That was a 90s throwback. Shanice, I love your smile. Now we got NDRE, a feature with Sergio Mendez and the Black Eyed Peas on a song called Timeless.

One of my favorite classics, the Jackson 5, ABC, off their first album on Motown. Now we got Eddie Kendrick solo from the Temptations. This is Keep On Truckin', Baby.

That was the lovely, incomparable Diana Ross and the Supremes with their 70s hit Love Child on Deeper Grooves, show 42, all about different themes and labels. We're going to talk about Motown tonight. Coming up in set two, we got Sarita, Stevie Wonder, got the Temptations, Gladys Knight and the Pips, the Four Tops, Martha and the Vandellas, Very Strong on Money, That's What I Want, the first song ever for Motown label. And we're going to end with the 70s, The Miracles, sans Smokey Robinson, Love Machine. Come right back here after the break for more great music. Tonight's theme is all about the Motor City, Motown. We'll see you in a bit.

That was the lovely Sarita with I Love Every Little Thing About You. It was written by her then-husband, Stevie Wonder. Now we're switching over to Stevie Wonder. Songs in the Key of Life. The theme is Motown tonight, and this is All Day Sucker. I'm an all-day sucker for your love.

0: That song reminds me of the movie The Full Monty. That was the Miracles in the 70s, sans Smokey Robinson with their hit Love Machine. Before that, we had Bear Strong, Money, That's What I Want, the first song on the Motown label in the early 60s. Until then, I'd like to thank my engineer, Tim Hall, for mixing and mastering this recording today, and we will see you back here for Deeper Grooves next week. 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

0: All right, well, here we are back once again for another exciting episode of Indie Beginnings. Here I am, Barry Funkhauser, and we're connecting with DJ Foggy Eyes this time. Hello!
1: How's it going, Barry? How are you?
0: I'm doing fantastic. It is sunny out. There's no fog here, but now there is. The fog has rolled in. How are things on your end?
1: Things are doing great. Things are doing great. Happy to be back on Indie Beginnings. Thank you so much for having me. And always playing some great stuff and talking great music. That's what I love to do.
0: Now, what do you do during the day? You surround yourself with music at your job, right? You have some sort of job with music involved?
1: You know, I'm actually not in music. I am. I'm in the medical field, but I've played in bands. And so I don't play in bands anymore. One thing that I am doing around music at the moment is I am in adult guitar circle. So I have Tuesday nights. I do play guitar with about 12 other people, and you know, we play some Eagles songs, and we learn the song Summertime by the Gershwin Brothers and just good stuff. Yeah.
0: A guitar circle? That sounds so fun. So is it like weekly? You guys pick a song and then start figuring out how to play it? Like,
1: our instructor Zen. Yeah, our instructor Zen picks the song, and he has a great voice and shows us the chords, and he's singing, but we're playing along, and we can sing too if we want. And so that's probably the newest thing that I'm doing, trying to get back into guitar after a very long hiatus.
0: That is so. So is it true what they say about like riding a bicycle? You never really forget.
1: Yeah, it is.
0: Is it true with playing a guitar? Are you picking it right back up?
1: I'm picking up a lot of it. I don't know if, you know, like having amazing chops is a different thing. I don't think I'm there, but that was never my goal anyway. I just wanted to play music and have fun. Yeah.
0: Well, good. And you're probably meeting a bunch of new people and finding some new local friends. That sounds super fun.
1: Yes.
0: A guitar circle, man.
1: It's so cool. It's so fun.
0: Does everyone bring the same kind of guitars or is there
1: something? No, everybody has a wildly different guitar. I feel like I have one of the cheapest. I bought mine at an old school that I worked at, like in a student. It was like an auction to raise money for the students. And I think I paid like $80 to $90 for it. Yeah.
0: Okay, and what's the song you guys are working on right now this week?
1: The last one we did was, what was it? It was, I think it was Summertime by the Gershwin Brothers. Yeah, by George and Ira Gershwin. Gorgeous song, some hard chords there. It's kind of jazzy.
0: Okay. All right, well, you have to keep us posted on that. Make some videos so we can follow you online.
1: Try.
0: Okay, so we're gonna play some music this time, not ourselves. We're not whipping out the instruments this time. We're gonna be playing some new music from the pioneers of indie rock. This time I've picked two groups, and DJ Foggy Eyes, you've picked two groups, and we're gonna start off with The Pains of Being Pure at Heart. That's your group.
1: Oh, they're great. Out of New York City. I think they're scattered all over now. Like some members live in Princeton, New Jersey and Los Angeles, but they came out around 2009. Their first album on Slumberland Records is sort of a mini classic, I would say. And my wife and I saw them in LA last week at the Echoplex, and they sounded just as good as ever. Incredible band.
0: It's so cool. So they got back together after a hiatus. That's what's happening there.
1: Yeah, exactly.
0: A big surprise, but they're touring.
1: They're doing great. Yeah, I'm really happy for them. I think the songs have stood this test of time, you know, because we saw them back at Spaceland and the Echo in like 2009. And to hear them and they sound just as good is really life-affirming, I would say.
0: Yeah, I don't think Spaceland exists anymore either. So
1: no, I don't think so. That place was cool. Did you go there?
0: Yeah, long ago, dude.
1: Yeah, it's fun.
0: All right, well, let's catch you up with some classic tunes and a couple new ones from The Pains of Being Pure at Heart on Indie Beginnings.

0: Well, there goes the pains of being pure at heart. On Indie Beginnings, we played Say No to Love, Stay Alive, and Kurt Cobain's Cardigan.
1: Nice.
0: Pretty good. Fun. There, DJ Foggy Eyes. So you went and saw him down in L.A. You took the trip from the Central Coast.
1: Yes.
0: And got some sun and some music.
1: Yes.
0: That's nice.
1: It's fun time. Saw some friends, saw my cousin who lives there, and she just had a baby. So shout out to Jen, Lou, and baby Damien, if you're listening in Los Angeles. They're doing great. Yeah.
0: Okay, yeah. So let's play Thundercat. Now, I kind of have like deja vu with you, DJ Foggy. The last time you were here, I think I played you a new song from Thundercat also.
1: Oh, so good. It's so cool.
0: Of all the songs, how weird is that? You know,
1: it is weird. It comes full circle.
0: Thundercat, he's a Grammy-winning bassist, singer, producer out of L.A. He's got that funk, thrash, metal roots, and he's doing it solo. But we're going to play you some music here with a little help from Tame Impala and his latest with Mac Miller. He's teamed up with some pretty good talent here.
1: Yeah.
0: So
1: incredible.
0: Let's play you some Thundercat on Indie Beginnings.

way it goes. My therapist told me that I should tell you the truth, and you're still angry. So sometimes I feel like I still should have lied. I tell you the truth because I care, but I also lie to you because I care. But if I tell you the truth, I guess I can sleep better at night. But then it looks like I don't care because I'm telling you the truth. I mean, I guess I'm just not a... Everybody hates when they get to that part when they realize that I don't want to tell you I don't care, but if it seems like I don't care, it doesn't mean I don't care. It just looks like I don't care. Because my emotions have been sanded off. I live in LA, sweetie. What do you expect?

0: Well, there goes the latest from Thundercat on Indie Beginnings. She Knows Too Much. That was with Mac Miller. Also played No More Lies with Tame Impala, helping him out on that track. And Them Ooh. Changes. That's the hit. That's the hit, oh, DJ yeah. Foggy Eyes. You remember that?
1: Oh, yeah. Mm-hmm. Yes. Yeah. So good. So good. And rest in peace to Mac Miller. What a loss. He was incredible. One of my favorite Tiny Desk concerts. Mac Miller. Did you ever see it?
0: No.
1: On NPR?
0: No.
1: Okay. All the listeners need to... later tomorrow or whenever you have a free 20 minutes, check out the Mac Miller NPR Tiny Desk concert. Incredible. And I've seen Thundercat one time before. I think it was an outdoor show in Pasadena years ago. But, man, he can play the bass. It's truly incredible to watch him.
0: Yeah, he's quite an entertainer, that Thundercat.
1: Yeah, he is.
0: Rocking it. Rocking it for everybody, you know. Like he's well-rounded, as they say. You know, he can entertain the masses.
1: Seems like he lives and breathes music for sure.
0: Yeah. So, okay, so tell us about your show, DJ Foggy Eyes. You're on Saturday on the Rock Community Radio from 3 to 5. Now, what's going on over there?
1: It's actually 5 to 7 Pacific time. Yeah, no problem. But, yeah, it's called Soundburger. I'm DJ Foggy Eyes. The show is named after those cute little portable record players. They made them in Japan in the 80s. They actually reissued them recently, and they're really fun. They're, like, relatively cheap for a good little turntable. It's kind of like the CD Walkman of turntables. but I do the show. I just play whatever I feel like it. And a lot of times it's centered around indie music, indie pop. But, you know, throw in some Stevie Wonder, throw in, you know, some Sinead O'Connor, whatever I feel like playing, and have a ball.
0: You weave a good musical basket, DJ.
1: Thank you. You too, Barry. You always do.
0: Put them all together quite nicely. 5 to 7, centralcoastradio.org.
1: It's fun.
0: That up.
1: It's fun. It's a lot of good music on there. I still love radio. It's the best. I think it is. Yeah.
0: Bringing in CDs, pushing play.
1: Still CDs. I have a few records. I mean, I have definitely collect records. They get heavy to carry. So I'll be honest. I don't bring a lot of vinyl in. But kudos to the DJs that do. That's the dedication, man. That's crazy.
0: Yeah. Dedication.
1: Yeah.
0: All right. So let's get into the artist Hatchy. This is another artist that you've brought to us, DJ Foggy Eyes. Who's Hatchy?
1: You know, Hatchy, they're relatively new. I think they've had maybe 3 albums. And I want to say it's Harriet Pilbeam. She's from Australia. And I first learned about her because of the first song that we're going to hear, most likely the first one, their cover of Sometimes Always by the Jesus and Mary Chain. And so I love that. And then her other songs, the one that she makes, kind of give me a vibe of like Cocteau Twins or, you know, like old Liz Phair or something. Just like fun stuff. It's cool. Yeah. So I kind of like the next generation of songwriters coming out of Australia. Australia, there's something in the water. I think, isn't Tame Impala from there?
0: Yeah, there's a lot going on in Australia for some reason. Yeah.
1: It's good stuff. It's good stuff.
0: a lot of guitar circles going on there. Everybody's learning how to play.
1: Yes. They're let's play these songs and then let's also, you know, conquer the world at the same time.
0: All right. Well, let's spin some music from Hatchy now on Indie Beginnings.

0: Well, there goes Hatchie on Indie Beginnings. We played Lose It Again, also Kiss the Stars, and that Jesus and Mary Chain cover, Sometimes Always, featuring The Pains of Being Pure at Heart. A lot of words.
1: Oh, yeah.
0: Good sound. Very, there.
1: Yeah, so, really cool.
0: Did Hatchie play with The Pains of Being Pure at Heart when you saw him perform?
1: I've never seen Hatchie. I think that might have been towards the end of The Pains when they were a band. I feel like one of them contacted the other and worked on that. I have no idea if they were in the studio together, if they were remote. I know nothing. I do know they released it as a single. I have the 7-inch, which is fun. But yeah, really impressive sound, I thought.
0: Yeah, love me some Hatchie. Okay, I'm going to add that to my favorite list. You know, it's getting too heavy in terms of Australian and New Zealand music.
1: It is.
0: So I'm going to have to find some Canadian and some Irish. Oh, got to find some Irish tunes this month. Because
1: you got
0: any St. Patrick's Day plans? Do you celebrate that sort of thing over there?
1: I do celebrate it. I wouldn't say I do much reveling in like, you know, an Irish pub, but kudos to you if you do. But I do, you know, I am part Irish. I have a little bit of almost everything, I think. So I love St. Patrick's Day and proud of my Irish roots and probably throw on some pogues at some point.
0: Oh, yeah. Oh, yeah. A good time. Always a good time.
1: Always.
0: All right. So, well, thanks so much for being on the show. We got one more artist we're going to play. But is there anything you want to let them know besides tune in Saturday 5 to 7 at The Rock?
1: I just want to say that I appreciate all you do, Barry. You're the best. I love talking music with you. Hope to see you again soon and just keep on trucking.
0: Keep on trucking. That is a good way of looking at everything, you know, everything. All right. We'll leave you with this artist, Sona. What is your take on music from Japan and Tokyo and things of that nature?
1: I have a dream of going to Japan someday because I see like YouTube videos on culture in Japan and how they appreciate music and they are so dedicated. And so this was new to me, but I'm excited and, you know, props to Japan. It seems like a wonderful place. I'd love to go someday.
0: I didn't even know about that angle. I was thinking I would like to go because I watch a lot of YouTube.

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5: 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In here, you're going to find the finest of Delta Blues, Chicago, Texas, Kansas City, all flavors of classic blues. We're also going to cover the state of blues today, play some new artists from Mississippi you probably don't get a chance to hear too often. We're just going to immerse ourselves in the music that we love. So now it's time to kick back, get ready to throw down in Doc's Delta Blues Lounge.
6: Welcome to Doc's Delta Blues Lounge. Well, I did just return from Mississippi, and I had the pleasure of meeting Steve Bell, who is the son of Carrie Bell, and that rekindled an interest in listening to Carrie Bell. So we're going to start off with Carrie Bell, and then we're going to follow up with two well-known guitar players. Well, one's lesser known than the other, but we've got Hip Link Chain of the West Side of Chicago and Freddie King from Texas are going to follow up Carrie Bell. Here we go.

Carrie Bell did "I'm Ready," and that comes from the famous historical Maxwell Street album. There's actually two of them. This is from the version that's called "And This Is Maxwell Street." And then Hip Link Chain did "I Had a Dream." And finally, Freddie King played "Let the Good Times Roll." Obviously, that was a live version. Pretty cool. Well, let's go over to the Torchbearer, another guitar player, this one from Clarksdale. And his name is Anthony Big A. Sherrod, and he's the Torchbearer of the Clarksdale sound. I think specifically he reminds me of the playing of Big Jack Johnson, who was a cornerstone player of that town for many years. Then we're going to hear an artist named T.P. Railer, and following that we'll hear Big George Brock.

sleep at night. Can't nap through the day. Can't hold on much longer.

The torchbearer, Anthony Big A. Sherrod, with the Cornlickers, played Get Your Money. And then T.P. Raylor played Black Diamond. Finally, Big George Brock played Can't Hold On. Well, let's play a familiar song, one that was made famous by Tommy Johnson, but here is going to be performed by Boogie Bill Webb. It's a somewhat modern-day recording, well, being from the 70s, from a field trip, that was part of the Living Country Blues collection, a great collection. And then we'll play Detroit Slim, and then speaking of Big Jack Johnson, we'll play one of his songs. Here we go.

0: But Boogie Bill Webb did Maggie Campbell Blues. That's a famous Tommy Johnson song originally. Then we heard Detroit Slim played Nellie May. And finally, The Hummin' Blues Part 1 by Big Jack Johnson. That comes from a great collection that's called the Rooster Blues Sampler from 1980 to 2000. Lots and lots of great music from that period preserved on there, including Big Jack Johnson. Let's do a set of songs, kind of jumping all around here. We'll do one by Willie King, the Alabama blues man. Then we'll bring in one from the great Bobby Rush. And then lastly, let's play one from Baby Boy Warren of Detroit. Here we go.
1: A message from the blues. 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

0: Sweet Potato Man.
1: Sweet Potato Man. 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
0: I get canned. I get baked your potato. You would tell the tomato man.

That set of three, you heard Willie King doing Sweet Potato Man from his album called One Love. And then we heard Catfish Stew from Bobby Rush, Culinary Delights, on an album. The album's called Porcupine Meat. And finally, we heard Maddie May from Baby Boy Warren of Detroit. Well, let's hear an old-timey one. This is going to be the Beale Street Sheiks. And then we'll hear one of our favorite artists, Howlin' Wolf. All right, so here we go.

Mammy Cat lives on Dodgery, no foot. 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Holy egg upon the anchor, plumb to the knee. Just pull the done damn and a digging me. While you are a man, trying to study some plan. She's a winking and a blinking at another man. You get out of sight, you're peeping through the crack. I want how long, hold old man, get back. A man get back, you're ready to have a loop on. Boy, you get out of sight, you got more than one.

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I know about the women long before God grown, some in the daytime, some at night, hiding the word.

All right, you heard It's a Good Thing by the Beale Street Sheiks. That comes from an interesting album on Yazoo. It's called The Roots of Rap, 1920s and 30s. These are predecessors to the great blues songs that we know from the late 20s and on. After that, we heard Howlin' Wolf doing a song called Neighbors. Our next song is special to me. It's a couple of people, involves a couple of people that I know. Or new. L.C. Ulmer was a truck driver who in his later years decided he wanted to return to music. And so when he retired, he came to Mississippi and made some music and really made quite a name for himself. Unfortunately, for just a brief period of time, L.C. Ulmer passed away after only a couple of years of enjoying his return to music. But he did leave us with an album, and he wrote this song, which is named after a person that, a real person that I know, in fact, someone that I just saw on my last trip. Her name is Rosalie Wilcox, and she is very, very involved in the arts in Mississippi, graduate of the University of Chicago. That's where she learned about art, but she's run art programs and will have shows of art by students, just a great promoter. And then a funny story, I was in Holly Springs, Mississippi. I was going to meet with Robert Kimbrough, and that's, of course, their stomping grounds. And I stayed in a little bed and breakfast, I think the only one in town, but it was a beautiful old house, you know, over 100 years old. And I was looking in the little guidebook that described the origin of the house, and it had been restored by one Rosalie Wilcox, which I thought was, there's a whole side to her. I didn't even realize she was involved with preserving properties as well as encouraging art. Well, that's a long story, just to let you know that L.C. Ulmer wrote this song about Rosalie, and Rosalie went on to even play drums with him for a little while afterwards. But in a word, I think you could say L.C. was smitten with Rosalie. So we're going to leave you with this song by L.C. Ulmer called Rosalie, and we'll see you next week in Doc's Delta Blues Lounge.

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3: 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I'm your host, Alyssa, and welcome back to Forbidden Zone. This week is a really fun one. I here am in the studio actually standing up for once. Usually I'm sitting down, but the reason for that is this week is all about mixed media. I'm going to be playing some songs off of CDs. I'm going to be playing some songs off of records, both 70s and 45s, and I'll be playing some stuff off of my computer here. But the fun part about this is each of the sections that you're going to be listening to today are all going to be a different theme, and they all feature one either CD or record in them. And then I'm going to be kind of having some fun and fading here in the studio. So I hope you really enjoy this. I think it's going to be a lot of fun. And hopefully in the future I can do, you know, more only physical media stuff. But it's kind of hard, you know, collecting and getting all of the records and DVDs and kind of hauling them into the studio. So, you know, kudos to those that did radio in an era that they only had CDs and records to play off of. You know, now it's a lot easier. I get to bring just my laptop into the studio and play whatever I want, whenever I want. So this is definitely more of a challenge, but it's a really fun challenge, and it, for me, makes me feel more connected to the music I'm playing. So we're going to be starting off with some great songs from the 70s and 80s, you know, starting off with a great one by the Beatles.

Welcome back to Forbidden Zone. You just heard She Loves You by the Beatles, Come on Eileen by Dexy's Midnight Runners, Blame It on the Boogie by the Jacksons, and Rich Girl by Daryl Hall and John Oates. Now we're going to have a distinct switch up now. We're going to be playing some hardcore, some stuff I've been listening to recently, some people I've seen recently as well. So starting off, we're going to have a song from the split between Feel the Pain and Big Boy. So let's hear it.

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I'm your host, Alyssa, and welcome back to Forbidden Zone. 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Now, that wraps up our hardcore section, and you just heard World in 2 by Feel the Pain and Big Boy, Ice Water by Crush Your Soul, Illusion of Choice by Jive Bomb, which was our record of this section, and Ain't My Game by Speed. Now, recently, when we went to Hellfest, I saw Crush Your Soul, and it was kind of amazing. I don't know. They're from New York, and I kind of love them. They have a silly attitude on stage, but their music is pretty serious. And same with Speed. You know, I saw them just the other week in Oxnard, and they were amazing. You know, everybody loved them. It's very, it's fantastic to see a band all the way from Australia, you know, here in Oxnard. And anywhere they go, they just, like, take pride in where they are, no matter what. I saw a video of them in Honolulu, and they were just, like, so proud and happy, and, like, they loved being in Honolulu, and I feel like that was the same exact way in Oxnard. You know, we were at the Elks Lodge, and it was pretty amazing. It's a great venue, and people can do a lot just because there's so much space, and there's a stage, so you can stage dive, which is a lot of fun. You know, I'm not a part of any of those activities, but I know a lot of people who are, and that is, like, their favorite venue ever. But next up, we're going to have a section of some good, you know, punk. We're going to have two songs by the Misfits. One's going to be on a record and one's going to be on a CD. So I will talk a little bit more about those later. But first off, we're going to have a song by... So I'll talk a little bit about those later. But starting off, we're going to have a song by The Descendants. You know, just my favorite. So starting off, here is Milo.

Welcome back to Fruit Zone. That was the end of our little punk section. You just heard Mirage by Descendants, Teenagers from Mars by Misfits, Good Guys Don't Wear White by Minor Threat, and Astro Zombies by the Misfits. You know, I had a little bit of a space theme going on there, as this is Forbidden Zone, and in my mind, I think of space as the Forbidden Zone. It's scary. Very scary. Anyways, both the Misfits songs, one was from a record and one was from a CD. This is a lot of fun. I'm very involved in this. I'm standing up, I'm sitting down, I'm standing up, I'm sitting down. But yeah, just very a cute little, you know, I'm very involved in this right now. I'm standing up, I'm sitting down, I'm standing up, I'm sitting down. You know, I'm checking lyrics, I'm making sure everything's right, and it's so much fun. I wish everybody could experience this once in their life. I feel like for a lot of people, it would stress them out. I think this would really, really get to me if I was just starting out, but I'm not, so it's very fun. Next up, you know, switching up that genre again, we're going to be going into some goth songs. So I have three here for you, and then we're going to end out the episode with a very special little highlight on a local band that I really love. So we are going to have now AFI. Now, when you hear AFI, you kind of hear, or at least when I hear AFI, I think punk music and, you know, kind of punk pop in the early 2000s here. But their most recent album, Silver Bleeds the Black Sun, took a completely different approach to the sound of AFI, which I think was really their motive. And in an interview Davey did, he said that he wanted to do something different, and whatever his music is what he's into at the moment. So we're going to listen to some goth music, or at least that's what I would categorize it as. You can categorize it as whatever you want, but this is my show, all right? So we're going to have a song by AFI, going into one by Bauhaus, and then Sisters of Mercy. So let's start off and listen to this song by Davey.

Alrighty, that wraps up our goth section there. You heard Voyward, I Been Back by AFI, Bela Lugosi's Dead, The Hunger Mix by Bauhaus, which is a little bit extended, and then you heard Black Planet by Sisters of Mercy. Alrighty, now to our special little highlight here. A local Oxnard and or Ventura band by the name of Scientists and Saboteurs came out with a new album, which is called Of Times and Places. And my very, very special friend and coworker, Julian, is in the band. And I got a little comment from him. First off, the band really wants to thank Kyle Thompson for recording and mixing, and Vincent Amador from Room 11 for mastering. And I will play these two songs for you, and then I will give you a little background on them and say goodbye. So to close the show, we have two songs by Scientists and Saboteurs.

Alrighty, you just heard Wheaties by Scientists and Saboteurs. I think the most fun part about all of this is that Julian would get on aux at work and play these songs for me and just say, like, oh, here, have a listen. And now it's very interesting. Or I love that now it's put together and it's fully mixed and I can hear the progress from how it sounded in the demo versus now. And Wheaties is really just a placeholder name, Julian told me. They couldn't think of a name for the song, and that's what it ended up being, and that's what it ended up being put out as. But this next one is an older song which Scientists and Saboteurs has released before, but they really wanted to get in the studio and re-record it and make it sound better, which I really think they did. So let's have a listen. This is another one by Scientists and Saboteurs.

0: That there was the newly released Shirley, and definitely sounds so much better. That song is still really good. It's one of the first Scientist and Saboteur songs I ever heard. I just think it sounds a little more polished and a little bit more grown up, which is true with the band. They grew up a little bit. But anyways, you've been listening to KPBQ Alpi Ventura broadcasting at 104.1 FM. I hope you enjoyed this mixed media episode with that little highlight there at the end. I had a lot of fun doing this, and I really enjoyed talking to Julian about his music and getting a little more insight onto that new album. Go check that out, and remember, you're listening to Forbidden Zone. I'm your host, Alyssa, and please come back next week, and all I want to say now is goodbye.
1: I'm Dr. Anthony Lizowitz, and this is Climate Connections. If you use social media, you've likely seen heated online arguments, outrageous posts, or conflicting news about climate change.
2: It's just very prevalent that people will share emotionally exciting information that they find that isn't truthful. And there are lots of bad actors out there who want to share bad information.
1: Jennifer McCarron of the Sierra Club says reading this can make people feel confusion or despair. So she leads a team of more than 1,300 volunteers who are fighting back, not by arguing with online trolls, but by uplifting truthful content. 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
2: 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And then if they agree with you, but they don't feel like speaking up, they'll know that they're not alone too.
1: Climate Connections is produced by the Yale Center for Environmental Communication. 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
4: 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Global music by women, the musical women of the world. 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And we start off with music from Nuria Rovira Solat off of her release Amor de Flores. And T-Chai is the label. And she's a Catalan singer-songwriter based in France, connecting both being based in France and being Catalan in two mother tongues in the theme of the language of flowers and their colors in this release. So we're kicking things off with that. Joyful sounds here. The Done Joyful edition of Done del Mundo. I'm your host, DJ Madam B. This is a Merging Arts production with more info, including playlist and archives at mergingarts.org.

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You've been listening to the Done Joyful edition of Done del Mundo, global music by women, the musical women of the world, in comfort, delight, and wonder, in mood and theme in this edition, and music led by women worldwide. 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And we had started off with Nuria Rivera Solot off of Amor de Flores, a Catalan singer-songwriter based in France. And then we heard music from a Paterno out of Sicily singer-songwriter. We heard Eleonora Bordinaro, and that's off of Rhoda, the release, on Finestra. And it's a mix of original pieces with a dialect from back in the 9th century for a unique album with this specific dialect of Sicily from the San Fratello's Gallo-Italic language. We heard two pieces from that. And then we heard music from Zutari from their release in English, Lullabies for the World, a Polish trio of women with their eclectic folk sounds and harmonized vocals in unity. Lullabies in a musical dialogue filled with traditional instruments, polyphonic melodies, and trance rhythms in love woven in songs. And then we've been transitioning to music from Anandi Bhattacharya from her release Joys Abound. Can't go wrong with a joyful edition of Done del Mundo, having some joys abound, and that was released on Riverboat with, in English, What My Heart Desires and Maya's Dream. And she's from India with her singing style, a mix of Agra, Patalia, and Maihar schooling. In the joyful sounds, the joys abound on the Done Joyful edition of Done del Mundo, emerging arts production hosted by me, DJ Madam B, with more info at mergingarts.org.

Okay, we're back on the Donne Joyful edition of Donne del Mundo. In comfort, delight, and wonder, and mood and theme, and music led by women worldwide, in our weekly showcase of global music by women. Yes, Donne del Mundo is global music by women, the musical women of the world. And this has been Emerging Arts production, hosted by me, DJ Madam B, with more info at emergingarts.org. And in our past set, we started off with music from Anandi Bhattacharya off of her release Joys Abound with What My Heart Desires and Maya's Dream. Then we followed that up with music we've been hearing from Heypari off of Born by Gorgeousness, Shining Sentences, and Born by Irreproachable Gorgeousness. They're in kind of an alternative electronic duo with a great splash in there with Korean instrumentation as well, and genres within that of Korean music in the mix. So hope you've been enjoying that, again, off of the EP Born by Gorgeousness. And then we'll close out with music from Norway, from a Norwegian folk singer, Sineve Brondbo Plassen. From her release in English, it's The Bright Day, or Den Lyse Dag, that's released through Helio Grappa. And it's structured to mirror the progression of a day on a summer farm led by what they would consider like a farmer, a female farmer, in the first light of dawn to the depths of day in Østerdalen, Norway, led by this kind of farmer lady's traditions in the toil but the reward as well in that. And that will close things out. Again, it's been the Donne Joyful edition of Donne del Mundo. I want to thank all the fabulous women around the world, so talented, that we highlighted in this edition, and to you for listening and supporting their music. Then

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1: 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We start things off with music from Mula from their release titled Mula. This is on Liberia Records, and we're hearing Bridge and then Uncover. And they capture elements drawn from North Indian classical music, traditional rhythmic cycles, and melodic structures associated with the raga system and practices rooted in musique concrete, voice and sound sampling, and electronic sound processing. We'll let the music speak for itself with these two pieces, Bridge and Uncover, again starting things off on the Trans World Sparkle edition of Trans World Airwaves, a cross-cultural musical journey united in voices and rhythms.

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This is a Merging Arts production with more info at mergingarts.org. We started off with music from Mula. Their sounds are drawn from North Indian classical music, but take it to a different direction. With Bridge and Uncover on Liberia Records. And then we heard music from A Moving Sound and Ethel with First Thunder of Spring and Starshine. They're a Taiwanese whirlwind group united with a U.S.-based pioneering classical string quartet, Ethel. So it's A Moving Sound and Ethel. And this beautiful collision of creative forces brings us a transformative experience with stories with a music and personal evolution from the release Wheel of Life on Arc Music. And now we've landed with music from String Flip, and that's released through Go Danish Folk Music. And this was their self-titled release from 2021, with two from them from Denmark revolving around strings led by women with harmonies and solid grooves, including using violin, viola, and cello. So that's where we've landed in this Trans World Sparkle edition of Trans World Airwaves, with radiant and glowing sounds in mood and theme globally on this cross-cultural musical journey united in voices and rhythms.

Welcome back to the Trans World Sparkle Edition as we are getting around the bend in the air and flight, descending into our final destination. This is presented by me, DJ Madam B, the Trans World Sparkle Edition with radiant and glowing sounds in mood and theme globally on this cross-cultural musical journey united in voices and rhythms. Our past set started off with music from String Flip with two from them. They're from Denmark. That's off of Go Danish Folk Music. That was a self-titled album from 2021. And then music from Zvezdana Novakovic Zven from Polnochno Sunce, or Midnight Sun. That is self-released. And she's a Slovenian singer, harpist, and composer, taking a musical reflection of an Arctic phenomenon when the sun persistently shines across the night sky. And then closing things out, Las Hermanas Caroni, the Argentinian twin sisters Laura and Gianna, based in France, with Swiss, Italian, Russian, and Spanish roots in the mix as well. One who plays the cello and the other the clarinet, and both sing. And it is from the release El Espacio del Tiempo. And this album is a poetic exploration of space and time. That is released through Le Grand Fleuve, and that closes things out with two from them. Again, it's been the Trans World Sparkle Edition of Trans World Airwaves with radiant and flowing sounds in mood and theme, globally on this cross-cultural musical journey united in voices and rhythms. Thanks to all the talented musicians around the world that have contributed their music to this program, and to you as well for listening and supporting their music.

0: Hi, this is Ani DeFranco for Artists Against Racism. Just wanted to say that we're all one people, different faces from different places, but we're all one people.
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4: Good evening, Mary.
3: Greg, it's fedora and trench coat time again. We have a madcap murder mystery after the Thin Man. 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
5: Lux presents Hollywood. The Lux Radio Theater brings you William Powell and Myrna Loy in After the Thin Man. Ladies and gentlemen, your producer, Mr. Cecil B. DeMille. Greetings from Hollywood, ladies and gentlemen. Tonight, our play is After the Thin Man, adapted from the MGM picture, and naturally starring the same two players that go with the Thin Man story, Myrna Loy and William Powell. We raise the curtain on the first act of After the Thin Man. The railroad station in San Francisco. Into the dim maze of tracks rolls a mighty streamliner, sleek and shiny after its mad dash across the country. With a final throb of its powerful engines, it comes to rest. From the gate tumbles a crowd of reporters and photographers. They rush breathlessly up and down the length of the platform, eager to be the first to greet the arriving celebrities, Mr. and Mrs. Nick Charles.
6: Where's Nick?
7: He's probably in that car over there.
6: Come on, let's get a statement from him.
8: Is Nick Charles in this car?
9: Charles, two cars back.
8: Thanks.
10: Oh, there he is. Hey, Nick.
11: Hello, Nicky. How does it feel to be home?
12: You're going to stay with us a while now?
6: I'm from the Chronicle, Mr. Charles.
13: Hey, guys, easy, one at a time. Darling, these are the gentlemen of the press. Gentlemen, my wife.
14: How do you do?
8: How's about a statement, Nick? Are you going to keep on with your detective work?
13: No, gentlemen, I've retired. Now on, I'm just going to take care of my wife's money. So I'll have something in my old age.
12: Oh, you said you'd retired before, but I noticed you took that Thin Man case in New York.
6: Yeah, that Thin Man was a beaut. They're still talking about it.
12: You'd take a case like that now, wouldn't you?
13: Not a chance. I just took that to please my wife. She wanted some excitement.
8: Well, I guess you had it, Mr. Charles.
14: Oh, it was wonderful. Two men tried to kill him. But he's not going to take any more cases. You can print that.
13: That's the girl. So long, gentlemen. Come on, darling.
12: Well, goodbye,
6: Nick. Thank you, Charles.
14: Goodbye. Nice to have met you. Nick, slow down. I can't keep up with your going.
15: Whoa. Excuse me, lady. I guess I wasn't looking where I was going.
14: No, I guess you weren't.
13: Hiya, Fingers.
15: Well, Nick Charles. Well, how are you?
13: Fine. How's business, Fingers?
15: Business? Oh, I quit that racket.
14: Nick, my purse. It's gone.
13: Oh, that's a shame. Nora, I want you to meet Fingers McCoy. This is my wife, Fingers.
15: Your wife?
13: Mm-hmm.
15: Say, I didn't know she was... Oh, I'm sorry about your purse, Mrs. Charles.
14: What'll I do, Nick? I know I had it with me.
13: Oh, it'll turn up. Won't it, Fingers?
15: I certainly hope so. Sure. Well, so long, Nick. Glad I bumped into you. Goodbye, Mrs. Charles.
14: Goodbye. Nick, I've got to go back to the train.
13: No, I wouldn't bother, darling. Let's get home.
14: I just can't go off.
13: Come on now, come on. You don't want to embarrass him, do you?
14: What do you mean?
13: Fingers, he's a purse snatcher. Think of his feelings.
14: A purse snatcher? Well, he must have taken it.
13: Certainly, but you see, he didn't know you were my wife. You'll get it back in the morning mail, darling. He's a very honest pickpocket.
14: Oh, Nick, you do know the nicest people.
16: Hiya, Nick. Welcome home.
13: Hiya, Bumps. How's the boy?
16: Ever better, Nick. In the pink.
13: See you around.
14: A prize fighter, darling?
13: No, wrestler.
14: Oh, a wrestler. Well, that's different.
17: Hiya, Nicky. What's a good boy?
13: Well, hello, Slats. How's everything?
17: Mark, doing okay. Glad to see you, pal.
13: Likewise.
14: Now, there's a sweet character. He ought to be in jail just to play safe.
13: He got out last Tuesday.
14: Oh. Welcome home, Nora. Oh, hello. Thank you.
18: Nice to see you, my dear.
14: Thank you very much.
13: Now, who are those people, darling?
14: You wouldn't know them. They're respectable.
13: Oh.
14: You know, darling, the best thing about going away is coming back home.
13: I suppose you remember that tonight is New Year's.
14: I know. Got your keys, darling?
13: Yeah. I also suppose you've got some ideas on the subject.
14: Very definite ideas.
13: I was afraid of that.
14: I want to lock the doors and plug the bells, cut off the telephone, and crawl into bed for months.
13: Mrs. Charles, you're a woman after my own heart. I won't be awake at midnight, so I'll kiss you now. Happy New Year, Nora.
14: Happy New Year, darling.
9: Hi, folks. What you standing out there for? Come on in.
13: Hey, what is this?
14: Well, it's our house, all right.
9: Come on, come on. Make yourself at home, folks.
14: Well, let's go in, darling. He says it's all right.
13: Oh, well, as long as we're invited.
9: There's the bar right in there. Help yourself.
13: Thank you very much.
9: Okay.
14: What's the celebration?
9: We're giving a surprise party to Nick and Nora.
13: Nick and Nora?
9: Sure. Don't you know Nick and Nora?
14: No, we don't.
9: Neither do I. But that's not going to spoil my fun. It's New Year's, so what's the odds? Go on in. Fake it. It's a cinch.
13: Oh, thanks for the tip.
9: Sure. Get in there and get some of that Napoleon brandy before it's all gone.
13: Dude. May I have this dance, Mrs. Charles?
14: Thank you, sir. You're a gent. Who are all these people?
13: Well, now, let's see. It looks like Moe Stone over there. He's a bookie. That fellow with him is a police captain, and I believe the gentleman in the loud suit runs the pool room. That fellow in the fireman's hat...
14: Never mind. I get the general idea.
10: Mrs. Charles, welcome home, madam.
14: Thank you.
13: How are you, Peters?
10: Never better, Mr. Charles. I'm sorry about the party, sir, but they forced their way in.
13: Yeah, knowing my friends, I can believe that.
14: Nick, I smell something burning.
13: Probably just the living room rug or...
10: If I may be allowed to suggest, sir, that's probably Mrs. Charles' aunt. She's been calling all day and very much annoyed. She wants you to come to dinner this evening, Mrs. Charles.
14: Oh, dear.
13: Goodbye, darling. See you next year.
10: She expects you, too, Mr. Charles.
13: Me? Aunt Catherine wants me to come to dinner?
14: Well, there must be some mistake. She couldn't want you, Nick. I'll take it in the bedroom, Peters. Nick, come with me.
13: If it's your Aunt Catherine, get out of it. No more family dinners. I wouldn't go through that again if you had twice as much money.
14: Hello?
18: Hello, Nora.
14: Who is this?
18: This is Selma.
14: Oh, hello, darling.
13: Darling? Aunt Catherine?
14: Shut up. It's my cousin Selma. How are you, Selma?
18: Nora, I had to call you. I wanted to make sure you were coming tonight.
14: Well, I'm afraid not, Selma. You see...
18: Nora, you've got to come. I'm in terrible trouble.
14: What?
18: Please, I can't tell you now, but you must come. I'm desperate. Oh, wait a minute.
19: Selma, put down that phone.
18: I won't. I'm speaking to Nora.
14: Hello?
19: I told you not to call anyone.
14: Hello, Selma.
19: Give me the phone. Hello, dear.
14: Hello, is this...
19: How are you, Nora? This is Aunt Catherine.
14: Well, what's the matter with Selma?
19: Oh, nothing at all, dear. You know Selma well enough not to pay too much attention to her. We'll see you tonight, Nora.
14: Well, you see, it's New Year's Eve, Aunt Catherine.
13: The old battle axe.
14: Shut up.
19: What?
14: Excuse me, Aunt Catherine. I was talking to the dog.
19: Oh. We'll expect you at 7:30.
14: All right, Aunt Catherine. We'll come. Goodbye.
13: What did you say?
14: I said we'd be over for dinner.
13: Oh, my own wife.
14: I'm sorry, Nicky, but I had to do it. It's Selma. She's in trouble. You like Selma, don't you?
13: Not as much as that.
14: But she sounded so funny, as if she'd been crying.
13: And living with your Aunt Catherine, I can't say I blame her.
14: Selma. Selma, stop that crying. Do you want the servants to hear?
20: I don't care, Aunt Catherine. I'm going crazy. I can't stand it any longer. I'm going to call the police.
14: You'll do nothing of the sort. Haven't we paid out enough to hush up his other scandal?
20: He never did anything like this before. How do we know but what he may be dead?
14: I told you I'd handle this.
20: I can't go on this way. Rob is my husband. If
14: any... Be quiet. Yes, Henry?
21: Beg pardon, madam, but shall I set a place for Mr. Robert tonight?
14: Certainly. Mr. Robert will be here.
21: Very good, madam.
20: No, he won't be here, Aunt Catherine.
14: I know nothing of the sort. Now go upstairs and make yourself presentable.
20: When Nora comes, I'm going to tell her.
14: You will not tell her. I will not have that husband of hers snooping into our family affairs.
20: I don't care. He can help us. I'm going to tell him the whole story.
14: Nick.
13: Huh?
14: Aunt Catherine wants to speak to you.
13: What did I do now? Use the wrong fork?
14: Nick, listen. Do you know why Robert wasn't here tonight?
13: Sure, because he's smart.
14: I'm not fooling. He's disappeared.
13: That's swell. Now, if we could only get rid of Aunt Catherine, we'd be all set.
14: Come on. She's in the library with Selma. Here he is, Aunt Catherine.
22: Oh, Nicholas, I'm sorry to take you away from the family.
13: Oh, that's fine. I mean, it's quite all right. Well, what's all this about, Selma? How long has Robert been gone?
20: 3 days. 3 days without a word.
13: Oh. You notified the police?
22: Certainly not, and we're not going to.
20: Oh, no. Robert may be kidnapped. He may be lying dead somewhere, but we mustn't do anything about it. Our precious name might get in the paper.
22: Oh, don't pay any attention to her. She's exaggerating the whole affair. However, to please her, I thought you might investigate the matter quietly. With your experience as a
14: flat foot?
22: Well, I didn't mean to be as blunt as that.
13: Why not? It's all in the family.
14: Selma, have you any idea where Robert might be?
20: No, but there's a woman mixed up in it. I know it.
22: Selma, you know nothing of the sort.
0: What about the vanity case they sent me from that Chinese restaurant?
22: It was a stupid mistake on their part.
0: Mistake? Some woman left it. He was there with some woman.
22: Selma, you know that Robert worships you.
0: How can you say that? You know he hates me. He only married me for my money. He never did love me. Sometimes I wish he were dead.
1: Well, I'm a little confused. Tell me, Selma, do you want him back or don't you?
22: Of course she wants him back.
2: Don't, Selma, please.
22: Come, Selma, I'll take you up to your room. Dr. Keller will be here in a moment. He'll give you something for your nerves.
0: Excuse me? Nora? Nicholas?
22: Well, Nick, what do you think about it?
1: I'm not thinking at all. What are you getting me into? There are lots of detectives in this town, men who need the job.
2: But no one as good as you, Nicky.
1: Yeah, that won't get you a thing. I've retired.
2: But this is different. This is for Selma. You will help find Robert, won't you?
1: Why? I didn't lose him.
2: It's your chance, Nick. It'll get you in right with the family.
1: That's just what I'm afraid of.
2: Nicky.
1: Get your hat, darling. We're going to get out of here while we still got the chance. Well, where's it going to be? It's still New Year's Eve. We ought to go someplace.
2: All right, let's go look for Robert.
1: Now, listen, my sweet.
23: Hello, Nick. Hello.
1: Oh, hiya, David.
2: David, how nice to see you. What are you standing out here for?
23: Oh, they don't let me in the house anymore. Selma said she'd try and meet me later.
2: I'm afraid she won't be able to make it. Did you know that Robert had disappeared?
23: If he has, it's the only decent thing he's ever done.
1: What's he been up to lately, David?
23: The last thing he pulled on me was a couple of days ago. Called up and said that if I'd give him $25,000, he'd go away and leave Selma to me.
1: Lovely boy.
2: What did you say?
23: I asked him to give me a couple of days to think it over. You know, $25,000 would be cheap if he'd really go.
1: Why don't you pick up a collection? There are a lot of people who'd like to contribute.
23: Tell me, did you see Selma? How is she?
2: I'm terribly worried about her.
23: I know, I am too.
1: Come on, David. We're going to go someplace and get the taste of respectability out of our mouths.
23: Thanks, but I couldn't.
2: Oh, David, why not?
23: I've got too much on my mind. Well, I'm glad you're back anyway. Happy New Year to you.
2: Happy New Year. Selma was a fool not to have married him instead of Robert.
1: We can't all be as lucky as you, darling. Well, where are we going?
2: How do you feel about some Chinese food?
1: Awful.
2: Oh, I'm so sorry. Because we're going to that Chinese restaurant that sent the compact to Selma, the Lai Chi. Please, darling.
1: Now, see here. I'm not looking for Robert.
2: Of course you're not. I am.
24: Hey, Maud.
25: Yeah?
24: Fella here wants a table.
25: Well, tell him we're all filled up.
24: I did. He says to tell you his name is Nick Charles.
25: Nick Charles? Where is he?
24: Over by the door.
1: This is more like it.
2: You must feel right at home in a place like this. Too bad we didn't bring Aunt Catherine.
25: Hello, Nick. How are you?
1: Hello, dancer. Don't we have any tables?
25: Oh, I guess I can find one, seeing as it's you. You just slumming?
1: That's all, dancer. Why?
25: Just wanted to make sure. I don't like business calls on New Year's. Oh, say, I want you to be my partner. Hey, Lum Key, come here.
26: Yes?
25: I want you to meet a friend of mine, Lum Key. This is Nick Charles.
1: And Mrs. Charles.
26: Oh, I'm your friend. You met you.
25: You sent his brother up, Nick. Lum Ying. Remember?
1: Oh, yes, yes. He's the one who spread a tong war out to include sticking up a bank.
26: Oh, you bet you. You catch him, my brother. You play trick on him.
1: Who play trick on him who catch him, you bet you. You still in jail?
26: Oh, you bet you. 4 or 5 years more. Goodbye. Nice time, please.
2: Is he a tong man, too, Mr. Dancer?
25: No, but you never can tell how close brothers are. I thought you might like to know, Nick.
1: Thanks.
25: He's a good guy to have liking you. Oh, there's a table over there by the wall.
1: This way, Mrs. Charles.
2: Nicky, there's Robert.
1: I know, I saw him before.
2: Why didn't you tell me? Robert? Robert?
27: Oh, hello. Good
1: evening, Robert. Happy New Year.
27: Is it?
2: Robert, what are you doing in a place like this? We just saw Selma, Robert.
27: Yeah?
2: She's terribly worried about you. Don't you think you'd better go home?
27: Sure, I'll go home. When I feel like it, and not before.
2: Robert!
1: No, let him go.
25: Got your table, Nick. Oh, is that fellow a friend of yours?
1: On the contrary, he's a relation.
25: He's been hanging around here drunk for 3 days. He's got a case on our prima donna.
2: I wish you'd toss him out. His wife is going crazy.
25: Oh, that's too bad. I'll speak to his girlfriend.
2: Well, I've done my duty.
25: Hey, Polly. Holly, come here.
0: What's up, Jansen?
25: Now listen, that boyfriend of yours is pretty drunk.
0: So what? I thought that was the idea. Keep him happy.
25: Sure, but a couple of his relations just blew in.
0: Relations? What do we do?
25: Give the customers one more song and a knockoff for the night and take him out of here.
0: Okay, but I'm getting sick of that guy.
25: Well, it'll just be tomorrow, honey, and then he can turn him loose.
0: Tomorrow's a holiday. The banks will be closed.
25: That's right. Well, then the next day. Ah, what's the difference? Ain't it worth it?
0: I guess so.
25: That's the girl. I'll make it snappy, Holly. I'll keep an eye on her.
3: Hey, Polly.
4: Yeah, what?
3: I got a message for you.
4: What is it?
3: Your brother's looking for you.
4: My brother? Where is he?
3: In your dressing room. He wants to see you right away.
5: Hello, Polly. What's the matter? You don't look so happy to see me.
4: Please, Bill, don't try to start anything. I'm in a hurry.
5: You've been in a hurry ever since I got back.
4: Can I help it if I got to work?
5: That's not what I'm kicking about. What's going on with this drunk Robert Landis?
4: Nothing.
5: Oh, no? Then what's this check doing on your dressing table?
4: Give me that.
5: A check made out to you, signed by Robert Landis.
4: Get out of here. What are you...
5: Shut up or I'll smack you right in the teeth. I'm in on this, you know.
4: Bill, please.
5: If you don't cut me in, the party's off.
4: I can't cut you in.
5: The check's yours, ain't it?
4: Yes, but...
5: But what? But what?
4: Let me go. Let me...
5: Sure.
4: Go.
5: But this is just to remind you that I'm in on the deal.
4: You big lug. Look what you've done to my face. How am I going to explain that?
5: There's a lot of things you'll have to explain before I'm through. You and Dancer are taking this Landis guy for plenty of dough, aren't you?
4: What about it?
5: How much? Come on, how much?
4: $25,000.
5: Did you get it yet?
4: No.
5: Go ahead, spill it.
4: Some friend of his wife's is putting it up to get him to leave her alone.
5: So you're going to keep him drunk and then collect it for him? When?
4: I don't know.
5: When, I said?
4: Tomorrow night.
5: Okay. I'll be around the next morning. Early.
6: What are you doing here?
5: Hiya, Dancer. Just leave him. So long, Polly.
6: What did that heel want?
4: Nothing. It's okay, Dancer.
6: Now listen, there's a switch in the plans. I just heard that dough is being handed over tonight.
4: Tonight?
6: That David guy is meeting Landis in front of his house. Now you better be with Landis, see?
4: I'll be there.
6: I told Nick that you were taking Landis home. Now make sure they see you as you go out.
4: Sure.
6: And when the dough's delivered, you know what to do. I'll be across the street just in case something goes wrong. Now get going. And no slip-ups.
4: And see if Robert got home.
6: Oh, come on, let's get a phone in Dance's office. He won't mind. Hello, Dancer. Man,
7: what are you doing in this office?
6: Just calling a number. Any objections?
7: Once a gum heel, always a gum heel. I don't like gum heels. And I thought you'd quit it when you married a pot of money.
4: Did he call me a pot?
6: Yeah, I don't like to be critical, Dancer. You know, it doesn't look quite right when you and your partner and your prima donna and your best customer all go out at the same time. It gives the place a sort of a vacant look.
7: Have you ever been thrown out of a place, Mr. Charles?
6: How many places was it up to yesterday, Mrs. Charles?
4: How many places have you been in, Mr. Charles?
6: Hello? Aunt Catherine? This is Nick. Nicholas. What? When? I see. Yes, I will. Bye.
7: Well, if you're throwing here, you can beat it.
4: What's the matter, Nick? Bad news?
20: Dancer, you'd better...
6: Ah, Polly, come in. Another of our travelers has returned. Now, if only Lum Key will... No sooner said than done.
8: Oh, someone call me?
6: Quite a gathering the clan, isn't it? I wonder which one of you would be most surprised if Robert Landis walked in now. You know there's no chance of that, don't you? All of you.
7: Now, I don't know what you're talking about. Now, get out of here.
4: What is it, Nick? What's happened?
6: Robert's been killed.
4: Killed?
6: He was killed on the front steps of your aunt's house. Police are questioning Selma.
7: What's that got to do with us? Go on, get out.
6: You said that before, Dancer, and it's foolish. I'm not going to get out. On the contrary, we're going to have a lot more people in.
7: Listen, you...
6: Hello. Nick Charles speaking. I want to get hold of Lieutenant Abrams, the homicide squad.
7: Why are you calling him? It's a cinch none of us shot Landis.
6: That's so. Well, then maybe you'd like to explain how you knew he was shot.
11: It's 2 hours later. With mystery shrouding the death of Robert Landis, the police have been questioning Selma, who discovered the body. Now the grilling is over, and her nerves are worn to the breaking point.
20: They're going to arrest me. They're going to arrest me, Nora.
4: No, no, of course they're not.
20: They all believe I did it. Aunt Catherine, everyone.
4: They don't, Selma. They don't think that at all.
20: I know. I heard them.
4: Now, darling.
20: But I didn't kill him, Nora. I didn't. I'm sure I didn't. I couldn't have.
4: What? What do you mean?
20: Nora... You'll help me, won't you?
4: Tell me what happened. Everything.
20: He came to the house at midnight to get his things. He said he was leaving me. I tried to stop him. He pushed me away and went down the stairs. I followed him to the front door. While he was letting himself out, I went to the library table. There was a gun there.
4: A gun, Selma?
20: I didn't mean to use it. I only wanted to frighten him, to make him come back and listen to me.
4: All right. Go on.
20: I went to the door. He was standing on the steps looking up and down the street. And then there was a shot, and he fell.
22: Where did the shot come from?
20: I don't know. I don't know.
22: All right, darling, never mind. You've been through enough. You'd better lie down now and rest.
20: I can't. I can't rest. I've got to think. Nora.
22: Yes?
20: David.
22: What about David?
20: He thinks I'm guilty, too. He thinks I killed Robert.
22: Selma, how?
20: He must think so, or he wouldn't have taken...
22: He wouldn't have taken what?
20: Nothing. But he mustn't think that. I couldn't bear it. You must tell him. Tell him I didn't do it.
22: Couldn't you tell
20: him? No, no, somebody might be listening. You go to him. Tell him. Hurry.
27: Who is it?
22: It's me, Nora.
27: Hello, Nora. This is a surprise. Come in.
22: I got over as soon as I could, David. Selma
27: What's
22: said
27: the matter?
22: That...
27: Is there anything wrong?
22: What do you mean you don't know?
27: Know what? What's happened?
22: Well, Robert's been killed.
27: Killed? That's impossible.
22: What do you mean?
27: I saw him only a little while ago.
22: How long ago?
27: About 10 o'clock. I met him in front of the house and gave him $25,000 in bonds.
22: Wait a minute. This is too much for me. Where did he go then?
27: He went inside the house to get his things.
22: Oh, then it was when he came out again that he was shot.
27: I've got to see Selma. Will you come with me?
22: Come on.
9: No, no, you don't. Stay right where you are, the both of you.
27: What is this? Who are you?
9: Detective Malloy, Homicide Squad. We've had our eye on you, buddy. Trying to make a getaway, huh?
27: Are you crazy? Listen, someone's been kidding you, officer.
9: Sure. Remember, you were kidding, too, when you were seen throwing that gun into the river.
22: David!
27: It's all right. There's been a mistake. Tell Selma, will you?
22: All right.
9: Come here, sister. You're not telling anybody anything. You're going along with us.
22: Where?
9: Down to headquarters.
22: Oh. Oh, you don't understand. I'm Mrs. Nick Charles.
9: Oh, yeah? And I'm Mother Goose. Come on, step on it.
10: Hello, Nick.
12: Yes?
10: This is Abrams down at headquarters.
12: Oh, hi.
10: Say, Nick, we picked up a woman a few minutes ago in David Graham's apartment. She claims she's your wife.
12: My wife?
10: Yeah. Says her name's Nora. What about it, Nick?
12: Nora. Oh, sounds like a phony to me. You better put her in the jug till I get down there.
10: You're the doctor, Nick. In the jug she goes.
15: Right down here, Mr. Charles.
12: Thank you, Matron.
22: Nick, here I am, over here.
12: Well, hello. Fine way to start the new year, getting thrown in the can.
22: Nicky, get me out of here.
12: How long has this thing with David been going on?
22: Oh, Nick, stop that and get me out of here. I've got something to tell you.
12: About the case?
22: Yes.
12: Oh, no. I'll get you out on one condition. No more cases. No more detecting. Promise?
22: But this is important.
15: You want me to let her out, Mr. Charles?
12: Definitely not.
22: Nicky, please.
12: Well, promise?
22: I promise.
12: All right, let her out, Nick.
22: Nick, have you been working on the case?
12: I've been giving it my undivided attention.
22: What have you found out?
12: Nothing.
22: Oh, Nick.
12: The only new development is that Polly has a brother. Where, we don't know.
22: What about her and Dancer and Lum Key?
12: All in the neighborhood at the time of the shooting. We've established that, but we can't prove a thing.
22: But, Nick, somebody killed him.
12: Yes, I think that's been proved.
9: Mrs. Charles?
22: Yes?
9: Lieutenant Abrams wants you for questioning.
22: Questioning? Nicky, they don't think I'm mixed up in this.
12: Don't worry, darling. If they find you guilty, I'll write you every day.
9: This way, please.
22: Nicky!
16: Now, tell me, Mr. Graham, were you and Robert Landis on good terms?
27: Decidedly not.
16: On bad terms, Mr. Graham?
27: Very bad.
16: You and Mrs. Landis were once engaged, weren't you, until Landis came along?
27: Yes.
16: Ever ask her to divorce him and marry you?
27: I may have. She never said she would.
16: But you hoped she would. And you thought that with him out of the way, she might.
27: I didn't kill Robert.
16: No, of course not. But you did pay him to go away.
27: Yes.
12: Lieutenant Abrams?
16: My wife. Oh, come on in. I got to ask her some questions, Mr. Charles. I'm sorry.
12: Quite all right. Go ahead.
16: Now, Mrs. Charles, why did you go to Mr. Graham's apartment?
12: Maybe I'd better leave.
22: No. Selma had a silly idea that David thought she killed Robert. She wanted me to tell him that she didn't.
27: Why, I can't imagine how she could think a thing like that. It's ridiculous. I haven't seen her for a couple of days.
9: Here's Mrs. Landis, boss.
16: No, will you come in, Mrs. Landis?
20: David. Oh, I didn't want you dragged into this.
27: Oh, no, it's all right, dear.
16: Mrs. Landis, why did Mr. Graham think you killed your husband?
27: I never said that. I never thought it for one minute.
20: Don't, David. He had every right to think I did it. He's just trying to protect me. He heard a shot. He rushed up to me and saw me standing near Robert with a gun in my hand. But I didn't fire the shot. It came from the street.
27: You mean... you didn't kill him?
20: No, look at the gun, David. It hasn't been fired.
27: Oh, Selma, forgive me.
20: Of course I forgive you.
12: Well, that's all cleared up. Go on, Nora.
16: It isn't cleared up as far as I'm concerned. I've got to have something more than that. Where's that gun, Mrs. Landis? I've got to see that gun.
20: Well, I haven't got it.
12: What?
20: Well, David took it from me. David, where's the gun? What is it, David?
27: Selma, I thought you were guilty.
13: I thought I was doing the only thing. I threw it away.
20: You threw it away?
13: I threw it into the river.
1: Oh, that's marvelous.
13: Well, they can get it. I'll tell them where I threw it. I'll get divers to be down after it. They'll find it. They must.
14: Bowie, she don't want that gun back any more than you do. Hey, Mac, swear out a warrant for the arrest of Mrs. Robert Landis on suspicion of murder.
22: Nicky. Nicky, are you awake?
1: No. No, I'm not.
22: Oh, I thought you were. Did you say something about scrambled eggs?
1: No, I didn't. I suppose that means you'd like me to go up and fix some for you.
22: Oh, no. I don't care about them.
1: Sure.
22: Really?
1: Good. Good night.
22: Good night. After all, if I want scrambled eggs, I can get them for myself. Of course, I'm not as good a cook as you are, but... Oh, well, don't bother about me. You go on sleeping. I love to watch you sleep. You look so cute. Nicky, have you any pictures of yourself taken as a baby?
1: No.
22: Oh, that's a shame. I wanted to see what you looked like.
1: I'll have one taken in the morning.
22: Poor Selma. Poor David. Nicky, can you reach the water?
1: Oh. Yes, I suppose so. Yes.
22: Oh, I didn't want it. I just wanted to be sure you could reach it.
1: Nora, please go to sleep.
22: I can't. I keep thinking of Selma down in that jail.
17: Darling, there's nothing to worry about. Tomorrow they'll find the gun. They won't have been fired. Selma will be free.
22: Then you don't think she did it?
17: For the 10th time, no.
22: You're not saying that just to make me happy. You really mean it?
17: Yeah, I mean it.
22: Of course you're right. She didn't do it. She couldn't have done it. I don't think I'd kill you if you ran off with another woman.
1: Thank you, darling.
22: I might, though.
1: Nora, don't be morbid. Go to sleep. What in the name of...
22: Nick, the window.
1: Keep your head down.
22: Nick, somebody smashed the window.
1: No, really?
22: Look, there's a rock with a note attached to it. Nicky, a note.
1: Let's see.
22: What is it, Nick? What does it say?
1: Silly little woman, I told her to stop writing to me.
22: Oh, darling. Please, read it.
1: Mr. Nick Charles, if you want to know something about the murder of Robert Landis, get a line on Phil Burns, the guy Polly says is her brother. He's an ex-con and was married to Polly in Topeka, Kansas, 3 years ago.
22: Married 3 years ago?
1: What are we supposed to do, send him an anniversary present? Look at the way this fellow spells Topeka, T-O-P-E-K-E-R.
22: What's the matter with that?
1: Nothing, darling. Good night.
22: Oh, Nick, you can't go back to sleep now. Phone Abrams.
1: What, and have him here, keeping us up all night?
22: Oh, don't you see? If Phil is her husband, then he shot Robert because he found out about him and Polly. Oh, Nicky, you've got to call him.
1: Just as you say. Hand me the phone.
22: Oh, isn't it wonderful? Everything's working out beautifully. All we have to do is find this fellow Phil Burns, and we've got the murderer. Here, darling, call him and tell... Now, who can that be?
1: Hello?
18: Hello, Nick. This is Abrams.
1: Oh, I'm just going to call you.
18: Yeah? Well, maybe you better get down here. You know that guy, Phil Burns, Polly's brother?
1: Yeah, what about him?
18: We traced him to his hotel.
1: You find him?
18: Yeah, but somebody else found him first. He's been murdered.
14: Well, there he is. That's the way we found him, Nick. Dead for 2 hours at least. Strangled.
1: Yeah. Looks like he was beaten up a bit before the strangling set in. Any fingerprints?
14: All over the place. We're checking on him now.
1: What else did you find?
14: Nah, nothing much. He had a .38 in his drawer, 6 bullets in it, and a little dough. Oh, yeah, and this key. I guess it's the key to Polly's apartment. It's got her number stamped on it.
1: Another good guess would be that Selma Landis didn't do this.
14: Fair enough. But he wasn't killed the way Landis was, either.
1: Might be a good idea to check the chambers on that .38. He might have fired it and slipped in a new shell.
14: Okay. Anything else on your mind?
1: Yes. A key to Polly's apartment. Could I borrow that for an hour?
14: Sure. Here.
1: Maybe you better give me a skeleton key, too, just for good measure.
14: Okay. What are you looking for?
1: Not the faintest idea. Just a hunch. Call you later.
14: Okay.
22: Nick, what did you find in there?
1: Dead man.
22: Is that all?
1: Isn't that enough?
22: Where are we going now?
1: Well, I don't know about you. I'm going to visit Polly Burns.
22: At this time of night? Without a chaperone?
1: Nora, this is purely business.
22: For me, too. Come on, darling. She's not home. Miss Burns keeps late hours, doesn't she?
1: Mm.
22: Nick, where'd you get that key?
1: From Abrams. It was in Phil Burns' pocket.
22: Oh. It's good you had an answer for that.
1: Go on in. Be quiet.
22: Here's a light switch.
1: You turn it on?
22: What do you expect to find in here?
1: I don't know.
22: Well, how do I know what to look for?
1: Don't look for anything. Go over there and sit down.
22: Suppose she comes in. What do we do?
1: Tell her it's a surprise party.
22: Anything in the drawers?
1: Hey, give me a chance.
22: Nick, what do you suppose people want a hole in the ceiling?
1: They don't.
22: Some people do. Look up there.
1: Where?
22: Up there. See, in the corner. A little hole in the plaster. What could that mean?
1: Well, it might mean that the ceiling's falling down. Or it might...
22: What?
1: What's the number of this apartment?
22: 3D.
1: I wonder who lives in apartment 4D. Let's go upstairs and find out.
22: Here it is. 4D. This is right over Polly Burns' apartment.
1: What's the name on the bell?
22: Anderson. Say, where did you dig up all these keys?
1: We're going to visit Mr. Anderson.
22: Or Miss Anderson. It doesn't say which. Anybody home?
1: Put on the light. Let's see. That hole in the ceiling downstairs was right under this corner. If I'm right, these floorboards ought to be loose. Hello?
22: I get it. Somebody took this apartment so they could see what went on downstairs.
1: Exactly.
22: Look through the hole, Nicky. What do you see? Well?
1: That's funny.
22: What is it?
1: I can't see anything. It's... The hole's been plugged up from the other side.
22: What? But how...
1: There's somebody down there now. Somebody who knows about this peephole. Or that is, plugged it up while we were coming upstairs.
22: Nick!
1: You stay here.
22: No, Nick, it may be the murderer. Nicky, wait!
1: I can see who it is.
22: Listen, whoever it is just left. I can hear him going downstairs. Nick, let him go.
1: Or I'll be going to catch him before he gets to the street.
22: Nick, wait for me. Well, did you see who it was?
1: No. He went through that door at the end of the hall.
22: That must go to the cellar.
1: Wait here and don't move.
22: Nick, be careful. It's black as pitch down there.
1: Right back, darling. Would you like to come on upstairs? Or I'll have to come and get you. All right. Have it your way. Come on, I can see you over there. Come on out or I'll...
22: Nick! Nick, are you all right?
1: I'm okay. Come on down.
22: I can't see. Nicky, did he get you?
1: No, but I didn't get him either. He got out through a window over there.
22: Oh, darling. I was so scared. Where are you? Oh, put your arms around me, darling. Are you sure you're all right? Oh, Nicky, you're bleeding.
1: What are you talking about? I'm not bleeding.
22: Nick, where are you?
1: I'm here.
22: Well, then who's this man over here?
11: In the thick blackness of the cellar, Nora has bumped into a man she thought was Nick. Now she discovers her mistake, and Nick rushes to her side. With quick, tense fingers, he strikes a match. There, in the wavering light, a man stands, propped against the wall. As they stare at his gleaming white face, he slumps to the floor at their feet.
22: Nick!
1: All right, take it easy.
22: What's the matter with him? Is he...
1: Yeah. He's dead. Shot.
22: But when was he? I've seen that man before.
1: You know him? Who is he?
22: Light another match. Quick.
1: Well?
22: Of course I know him. His name is Pedro Dominguez. He used to be my father's gardener about 6 years ago.
1: Your father's gardener? Well, that does a lot of good. Come on, we better call Abrams. What'd you find out, Lieutenant?
22: Was I right about his name?
0: Yes, you were, Mrs. Charles. Pedro Dominguez. But he wasn't a gardener anymore. He was janitor of this building. Probably shot about 5 hours before you found him. But here's a very funny thing.
1: Go ahead, we can stand a laugh right now.
0: The telephone company tells us that about 11:30 last night, that'd be just before he was shot, someone here called up information and asked for Nick Charles' number.
22: Our number? What would Pedro Dominguez be calling Nick for?
0: I don't know. Do you, Nick?
1: I can't imagine. I haven't even heard his name for 6 years.
0: Did you remember him when you saw his face?
1: No.
0: That's funny, seeing he used to be Mrs. Charles' gardener.
1: Who remembers a gardener unless he squirts a hose at you?
14: Did you recognize him right away, Mrs. Charles?
22: I had to look twice. He's a lot grayer than he used to be.
12: And by the way, what did you find out about the person in the apartment over at Polly Burns?
14: Not a thing. Not a fingerprint in the place. Not a stitch of clothes. Only a hunk of lead pipe and a ladder.
12: Piece of lead pipe and a ladder. Well, that's interesting. Anything in Pedro's books?
14: No, just that someone named Anderson took the apartment a week ago, paid cash in advance.
12: Mm, that's all, huh?
14: That's all. And the name is Anderson. No front name. No Mr., Mrs., or Miss.
12: That's just dandy. You know, I've got a feeling that if we could just find out who took that room, we might have our murderer.
14: Well, what do you think we ought to do?
12: Get them all together in the Anderson apartment. Everyone that's mixed up in this. Let's shake them all up and see what happens.
14: You're on.
22: Are you going to take the murderer tonight?
12: I'm going to try.
22: How are you going to do it, Nicky?
12: I haven't the slightest idea. I'm just going to listen. Pray that somebody makes a slip. Just one slip.
2: Lieutenant, you get them all here?
14: All set and waiting, Nick. Picked up Dancer and Lumpkey at the Lychee. Polly was with them. Then there's that David Graham guy and your wife's cousin, Selma Landis.
12: Anyone else?
14: Yeah, a fat dame they call Aunt Kaplan. I brought him along for luck.
12: Swell.
14: Oh, say, before you go in, I checked Phil Burns' apartment. Dancer's fingerprints were all over the joint.
12: Dancer's? You sure?
14: Sure, I'm sure.
12: You haven't told him, have you?
14: Not yet.
12: All right, don't.
14: What's your plan, Nick?
12: Build up a case against each of them. Throw all we've got at them and throw it hard enough to bounce.
14: I'll make it bounce, all right.
12: And keep them talking.
22: Nick, come on. The party's getting dull.
12: Coming? Evening. Shut that door, please, Lieutenant.
14: Sure.
12: Ladies and gentlemen, I ask you all down here because we've just found that another murder has been committed. He's a man I think you all know. Pedro Dominguez.
20: Pedro killed?
12: Yes. What do you know about it, Polly?
20: Nothing. I only saw him a couple of times when I went down to pay my rent.
12: What about you, Dancer? You're in and out of this apartment. You must have known him.
3: Sure, I know him. So what?
12: You, Lumpkey?
3: I never been to this house before.
12: You knew him, Selma.
20: I? Well, no, I don't think
22: you
20: I...
22: You remember Selma. He was our gardener 6 years ago.
20: Oh.
22: David, you remember Pedro Dominguez?
19: Yes, vaguely. A man with long white mustaches.
14: What did you know about him, Mr. Graham?
19: Nothing. That was 6 years ago. I haven't seen him since.
22: Nicholas, I can't see what possible connection this can have with us.
12: It's very simple, Aunt Catherine. You see, Pedro and Robert were both shot with the same gun.
3: Now,
12: there was some monkey business going on we want to find out about. Seems that 1 week ago, Pedro rented an apartment to someone calling himself or herself Anderson. Did you ever see this Anderson, Polly?
20: No.
12: Did you ever hear anyone in the apartment just over you?
20: No.
12: I thought not. This Anderson intended to climb down into your apartment one night with the aid of a ladder and polish off Robert with this lead pipe. Then he was going to climb up to his place again and leave you holding the bag for Robert's murder. Now, do you know anyone who would be interested enough in you to do that?
20: Why, no.
12: You're Dancer's girl, aren't you?
20: I work for him.
14: That's not what he asked.
20: Well?
12: Did Dancer know that you were going away with Robert?
20: Why?
14: Come on. You told us before.
20: You said you'd keep that a secret. I'll never trust a cop again.
3: If you made a dicker with the police, okay, Polly. But that ladder stuff's a lot of malarkey, Nick. No one did come down that ladder, and Landis wasn't killed in her place.
12: The only reason the murderer didn't kill him that way was because he was found out. Pedro came in yesterday to clean up Anderson's apartment and discover the loose boards on the floor. He didn't like the looks of things, so he put a new lock on the door. When Anderson came in, he found he was locked out. He heard Pedro telephoning me, and he killed him.
3: So what?
12: So? Who is Anderson?
3: I'll bite. Who?
12: Polly. Phil had a key to your apartment, and Dancer had one.
20: Yeah.
12: Who else?
20: Nobody.
3: He's trying to hang this murder up on us to protect his own family. That Selma dame. She knocked her husband off. Everybody knows that.
20: I didn't.
3: You got your boyfriend, David, to throw away the gun.
13: That's a lie.
12: Now, just a minute, please. Look, Dancer, let's come clean. You and Polly and Lum Key were out to shake Robert Landis down for $25,000, right?
3: Oh, sure. Then I suppose I knock him off and stir up all this fuss before I get the dough. What kind of a stumble bum does that make me out to be?
14: You're the kind of a stumble bum that left your fingerprints all over the room when you killed Phil Burns.
20: Phil? Phil's dead?
12: Yes, strangled.
3: Well, I didn't do it.
12: Then why did you go to his place?
3: Because I thought he'd gummed up my game. I figured he'd try to stick up Landis and had to kill him. So I pushed him around a little to learn the manners. And when I left him, he had a split lip and a couple of dents in him. But he was just as much alive as you are, if that means anything.
12: Polly, who knew Phil was your husband?
20: What?
12: You were married, weren't you?
20: Yeah, but...
3: So Phil was your husband.
14: As if you didn't know.
3: I never knew till now.
5: But I wish I had, Polly.
7: Didn't you ever tell anyone that you were married, Polly?
20: No.
7: Would Phil have told?
20: No.
7: Did you and Phil talk about it?
20: Yeah, one night last week. But no one could have heard. We were alone, down in my room.
7: Alone? Don't forget Anderson could hear everything that went on in your room. Lieutenant, when was Phil Burns killed?
8: Oh, about 2, near as we can figure.
7: At 3:30, Anderson threw this note in at my window. He was beginning to use some of the information he'd gathered while he was up here. Dancer, how do you spell Topeka?
5: None of your business.
7: This note is a poor attempt at illiteracy. The easy words are spelled wrong and the tough ones right. Like to see it, Lumkey? It was meant just to steer me down to Phil's place to find his body. And your fingerprints, Dancer. Someone's framing you, Dancer.
5: Yeah?
7: You say you don't know this Pedro, Lumkey?
5: No.
7: Well, I've got a picture of him right here. This picture was taken about 6 years ago when...
22: Nick, what is it?
7: Nothing. Except that all this time I've been waiting for someone to make a slip. And someone has made it.
22: Who?
7: We've been wrong. This wasn't a killing for money. It was a murder of hatred. Revenge. Polly, what did Phil go to the pen for?
20: Blackmail.
7: Blackmail. David, when were you supposed to give Robert the money to go away?
21: This morning.
7: In cash?
21: Yes.
7: But when he decided to go last night, you had to give him bonds.
21: Yes.
7: Where were you going to get cash on New Year's Day? A bank holiday?
21: Funny, I forgot about that.
7: No, you didn't, David. You never meant to give Robert that money. You didn't want him to go away. You wanted to kill him. You were going to get even with him for taking Selma away from you.
21: Nora, is he fooling?
7: Sure. And you were fooling when you said you hadn't seen Pedro for 6 years. You said Pedro had long white mustaches. Well, he's got long white mustaches now. But look at this picture. There he is 6 years ago. His mustache was neither white nor long. You didn't notice him 6 years ago any more than I did. You remember him as he was last night when you shot him. You killed him, and then you killed Robert. Phil saw you do it. He was going to blackmail you, so you had to kill him, too. And then you threw that note in my window, hoping to put me off your trail.
20: David, don't let him say these terrible things. Tell him it isn't true.
7: Ask him why he threw away your gun, Selma. He knew it hadn't been fired. He knew you only had to show it to prove your innocence. Yet he threw it away. Ask him why he did that.
20: David, why don't you speak?
7: Wasn't it because you hated her as much as Robert? Wasn't it because you wanted to get even with her, too? Wasn't it because you wanted to see her hang for Robert's murder?
20: David.
7: Tell her the truth now, David. You don't have to pretend anymore.
21: That is the truth. I've hated you, Selma and Robert, ever since you threw me over for him. I've been watching, waiting for the time when I could get even with you for having ruined my life. I did kill Robert, but not the way I wanted to. It was too easy, too quick. I wanted to see him suffer the way he'd make me suffer. And you, I wanted to see you go gradually madder and madder as the day came when you were going to hang. Well, I'm not going to see you hang. But I'm still going to see you die.
8: Put out that gun.
7: Don't be a fool, David.
21: Get out of the way. I've got 6 bullets. One for her and one for myself. And the rest for anyone who tries to stop me. Get out of the way, Charles. Get out of my way. I get him.
8: Okay, Graham. I'll take that gun now.
7: Nice work, Lumkey. Nice work.
22: Nick, he saved you. And you sent his brother up.
23: Oh, sure. Mr. Charles sent him up. Number one detective. I don't like my brother. I like his girl. I'm your friend. Oh, you bet you.
7: Tired, darling?
22: Not very.
7: Well, can you believe it? We're alone. No reporters, no friends, no surprises.
22: I suppose we really should decide where we're going.
7: Oh, do you care?
22: No, but I haven't any clothes.
7: All the better. You won't have to pack. All I need in the world is you and a toothbrush. Hey, what's that you're doing?
22: I'm knitting something.
7: Oh, you haven't gotten very far with it.
22: Yes, I have. There, it's done.
7: Done? Why, hey, that looks like... Is that a baby's sock?
22: And you call yourself a detective.
7: Why, Mrs. Charles.

0: we draw the curtain on After the Thin Men. Here's Mr. DeMille with our stars.
1: As Bill Powell and Myrna Loy return to the microphone, we offer our congratulations to the Thin Man on some first-class detective work.
2: Cecil, you're seldom wrong, but I'll have to mark that one up against you. Hmm? However, if it's any consolation, everybody makes the same mistake.
3: Brace yourself for a shock, Mr. DeMille. Bill is not and never was the Thin Man.
1: He isn't. He never has been. Mercy, Myrna, can't we even believe what we see in the movies?
2: Just for the record, the Thin Man was murdered in the first Thin Man picture. We haven't seen him since.
3: Except in the title, where he seems amazingly healthy.
1: What's in a name? Call the picture by any name you like, so long as you and Bill remain as our favorite detectives.
0: Heard in tonight's play were Julie Bannon as Selma, Fred Mackay as David, Edward Marr as Abrams, Mary Lou Simpson as Polly, Warren Ashe as Dancer, Wally Mayer as Lum Key, and Arthur Q. Bryan, Abe Reynolds, Walter White, Inez Seabury, Tristan Coffin, Eric Snowden, Russell Fillmore, Lou Merrill, and Fred Shields.
4: All right, Greg, we've listened to After the Thin Man, a 1940 production on the Lux Radio Theater. What did you think?
5: Mary, that was peak old-time radio. We had big stars, we had a big cast, and we had Cecil D. DeMille, the Ten Commandments director. So everybody was in this.
4: That's right, from soup to nuts. So we had, you know, we had the wonderful William Powell, sometimes called Bill by his friends, not by me. I don't know him well enough. And Myrna Loy, who reprised their film role. And they did a few of these films, Greg. Did you catch any of them?
5: I did. They did six of them. Can you imagine? And bizarrely, I watched one of them. I think it was probably the first one, which was that 1934 one, with my daughters. When they were probably in their late teens, and they liked it. It was good fun. It was madcap.
4: Absolutely, that is the that's the word.
5: Yes, that's right. Well, they liked all the glamour. You know, the people with cigarette holders and martini glasses and spying, but being in, you know, there was danger, but it wasn't really, you know, danger.
4: Yeah, so this is great because it does combine comedy with, you know, murder mystery crime, which is a nice sort of blending. We also have, I think this was the first sleuth couple that Dashiell Hammett wrote about. I don't think there was anything before it. And then it inspired many other versions of that subsequently. Was there anything that came before it that you're aware of?
5: Well, as a married couple, I can't think of anybody at the moment. But the concept's terrific. So we've got Nick Charles, the detective, who marries into money. And we've got Nora Charles, who's the money, and she marries into detecting. And they lead this very glamorous existence.
4: There's some wonderful things about their relationship here, which we have to say, I think, is Dashiell Hammett's writing. Because she's a brainy woman, and she's also very confident and relaxed in her relationship with him. She's not a whiny, clingy woman that's worried about her man running off and quite often jokes about, you know, him setting off to meet other people. Did you notice that about their relationship?
5: I did. It was terrific. And there's that that banter that they've got going there. This is where Nora says to Nick, you wouldn't know any of these people. They're respectable. and so teasing him.
4: Yeah.
5: There's also another line in there where Nora's talking to Nick, and she said, "You attract murder the same way that some people attract money." So once again, teasing.
4: Wonderful, wonderful repartee. And we've got William Powell, who was, you know, William Powell and Myrna Loy were the it couple in terms of, I mean, they weren't a real couple. And as much as Hollywood wanted them to be a couple, they weren't in real life. They had their own personal relationships and seemed pretty solid. And William Powell was this dashing looking fellow with a pencil mustache, which never came back into fashion, Greg.
5: Very hard to get away with, I'd say, a pencil mustache, but better than a toothbrush mustache.
4: Indeed. So this was a 1940 production, which is 4 years after the film, which is interesting because it's normally the Lux Radio Theater seemed to do the productions within a year of the film. but they waited a while, I think because both of the actors were quite busy. But this had wonderful sound effects in it. There was lots of really, really good set piece sound effects for the parties and the media scrum. Did you notice that about the sound?
5: Yes, exactly. I've got the party. I've got the, as you would call it, the walla, that background noise. There's also there's footsteps on the stairs. I know you're an expert in sound effects, but you're always quite critical of footsteps on the stairs.
4: And these were also not great.
5: Oh, there's no pleasing you. No,
4: there
5: pleasing.
4: Isn't. Not when it comes to footsteps. I'm sorry. You got to make them. You got to do the real thing. That's my view. You got to walk the talk.
5: But in regards to sound and the music, my God, now that presumably that was a live orchestra, and it seemed to be sitting on the laps of the actors.
4: Indeed it was. It was a live orchestra. This must have been, from a production point of view, just like spectacular, really. When I was looking, researching this specific production, they thought it was possibly the most expensive radio production that was made during this era.
5: I can imagine that. They had a huge cast. They had multiple characters. But my favourite one was Lum Chi. Now,

0: Fred Mackay. He played the role of David. David was the naughty rascal chap. And in the original movie, it was Jimmy Stewart, a very young Jimmy Stewart, which throws you off, because when you see Jimmy Stewart, you think, nice guy. But he turned out that he wasn't.
1: I liked the completely unprompted confession at the end. I mean, he just spills the beans, Greg.
0: Well, this is my heart goes out to the writers. You know, they're looking, they've got the, whatever it is, they got 45 seconds. They got to wrap this baby up.
1: It was a bit alarming that it happened so quickly, but I understood that time was of the essence and, you know, we had to move this along.
0: I was going to bring us back to Myrna Loy. Now, I adore Myrna Loy, and she was in one of my favorite films, Mr. Blandings Builds a Dream House, with Cary Grant, which was a knockout.
1: Yeah, she was a wonderful comedic actress. I have not seen that film. That's something I have to check out.
0: Well, one of the things they're looking for is a flower sink, because in their New York apartment, which is tiny, they couldn't have anything like that.
1: What is a flower sink?
0: Well, that's where you, I'm glad you asked. That's where, when you're making a large bouquet, you take all the flowers and then you chop off the ends, and you've got water and you've got places to dispose of.
1: I was thinking about this married sleuth trope that I think was created by Dashiell Hammett and by this film series. And I was thinking, how has that influenced? I was thinking about subsequent productions where there's a couple, and I could only think of sort of assassins and spies. Could you think of any mystery solving couples?
0: No, I can't. I can picture there must have been something in the 70s or the early 80s. The other couples, in inverted commas, prior to Nick and Nora, there was, of course, Sherlock Holmes and Watson. There was Hercule Poirot and Captain Hastings.
1: Yeah, but it's always bros. There's not a woman.
0: And purely platonic, I should point out.
1: We assume it's platonic. Who knows, Greg?
0: I wouldn't like to judge.
1: They haven't done a gay Sherlock and Watson, have they? But I think the thing with this is it reinforces the idea that crime or murder mysteries can be, you know, stylish and fun and you know, a bit madcap, because I think before that they tended to be very serious. Like if you think of something like Dragnet, it's not exactly madcap, is it, Greg?
0: You've raised a very delicate matter. Well, you know that I never forgive and never forget, but you've just reminded me that when I had a novel published by Random House, The Berlin Cross, probably still available on eBay, and after that, a number of publishers asked me to submit manuscripts. And at one of those publishing houses, one of the publishers was standing there basically at the front door with a clothes peg on her nose and holding my manuscript with barbecue tongs as far away as she could get it from it. And she said, "No, we don't want any of this.
1: Aww.
0: No room for your style, which combines, this is a crime story, with drama and comic elements." So there's no market for witty writing with drama. So obviously this complete dill, as we'd say in Australia, had never read any of Mick Herron's Slow Horses stories, or in fact, Dashiell Hammett's Nick and Nora.
1: Yeah, absolutely. Now, this is a person who doesn't understand trends also. I mean, look at something like Pulp Fiction. It's extremely, you know, it's a gritty crime drama, but lots of dark humor, and it's fabulous.
0: Once again, I totally and utterly agree with you, Mary. So profound.
1: You're just ahead of your time, Greg, that's all.
0: Mary, I just wanted to raise one little point in regards to the title, The Thin Man. The Thin Man was a character in the original novel. His name was Clyde Wynett, I think that's how to pronounce it. The character was an eccentric inventor who goes missing. And although he doesn't appear in five of the movies, subsequent movies, nevertheless, they kept the Thin Man title going.
1: Yeah, yeah. Powell does get asked that at the end of this production. Mm. And he said that the character, the Thin Man, that he isn't the Thin Man, by the way. He said

0: but the character, the Thin Man, dies in the first movie. He said he died.
1: Yeah, that's right. He went missing.
0: I'd rather be missing than dead.
1: I think the idea that they may have been brought in to find him, only to discover sadly he had gone to his maker. Yeah, because he denies he's the Thin Man, and I looked it up and they said that he'd constantly had to say no. That's the character from the original novel in the first film, but they just kept it going.
0: Yeah, they kept it going because it was recognizable and everyone, oh yeah, it's those two again. Greg, have you ever, with these Lux Radio Theater productions, have you ever pondered what it must be like in the theater when they're making these? So we've got a live audience, we've got a orchestra sitting in the orchestra pit, we've got the actors up on the stage. Do you think they're just standing around reading into mics, or are they in some ways attempting to make it theatrical with some action? What do you think happens there?
1: I can see them up there on stage, scripts in the hands, but working the microphone. I think because it's a radio production and all these performers are professionals, I think they're focusing on the radio play and not the audience. So I can see them huddled around a single microphone or two and giving their all, but be no different to, in their minds, to being in an enclosed studio or on a theatrical stage. I don't think they're playing to the audience.
0: Do you think the sound effect guys are up on the stage with them?
1: Well, this is where it gets back to that orchestra, which actually sounded like it was sitting, smack next to them in tonight's play. And I can imagine that the sound effects people, particularly if they're doing something like horses' hooves, with the coconut shells, clippity-clop. Sort of thing. I think they imagine they're pretty close in there. I don't think they're going to be sitting in a separate sound studio way off to the side.
0: Look, I'm going to take an action to research that. To me, that's a really that's an interesting unanswered question, is what it actually looks like when you're watching one of these productions. But Greg, any final thoughts on After the Thin Man?
1: Very. What I'm going to do, because Nick and Nora have such a fabulous and exotic and sophisticated lives, I'm going to mirror that. I'm going to squeeze into my dinner suit or my tuxedo, see if it'll fit. I don't know if the buttons actually do up. Pour myself a martini and try and look. And by the way, do you mind if you come over and draw a pencil moustache?
0: With a very sharp pencil.
1: Perhaps an eyebrow liner.
0: Good night, Greg.
1: Good night, Mary.
0: That's our show for tonight. 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Thank you for shivering with us, and we look forward to your company again next week.

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1: 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Fireside Tales for Wolfgang, Episode 68. Greetings and salutations. I'm Hunter Ackerman, here to read some classic literature for you. So this evening, we will be delving into part four of Peter Pan, also a bit of poetry at the beginning, and I'm going to bring it around back into the station with a couple of questions for Ask Hunter Anything. I've got a lot of material this evening that I would like to get through. So let's just jump right in with some poetry first. This first poem is called Decoration by S. Foster Damon. A little pagan child god plays beyond the far horizon haze, and underneath the twilight seas he blows a bubble to the breeze, which is borne upward in the night and makes the heaven shine with light. But soon it sinks to earth again, and hitting hills it bursts, and then with foam the skies are splashed and sprayed, and that's how all the stars are made. This is called Calm Day with Rollers by S. Foster Damon. Always the ship that move in mystery on the dim horizon, shadow-filled sails of dreams sliding over the blue-gray ocean, far from the rock-edged shore where willow-green waves are rushing and white foam people leap to stand erect for the moment. Ho! Ye sails that seem to wander in dream-filled meadows, say, is the shore where I stand the only field of struggle, or are ye hit and battered out there by waves and wind gusts as ye tack over a clashing sea of watery echoes? So, summary of part three that we have read thus far of Peter Pan. You'll remember that in previous parts one and two, Peter Pan has come to the window of the Darling family's nursery to hear stories. When he meets the children, he convinces them to fly with him to Neverland, and Mrs. Darling, Mr. Darling, and Nana come to the nursery door just a moment too late. All have flown. In part three, they fly to Neverland, and when first flying over the island, the children found that Neverland was not the lovely make-believe place, but now it was real, with no nightlights and no Nana. The island became a bit fearsome. The pirates had seen Tinkerbell's light and fired the huge cannon Long Tom at them. The wind of the shot scattered them all so that Wendy was left holding the hat with Tink inside, much to Wendy's doom. On the very evening of Peter's return with the children, the forces of the island, which had been quiet in his absence, was now coming to life. The Lost Boys were out looking for Peter, the pirates were out looking for the Lost Boys, the Indians were out looking for the pirates, and the beasts were out looking for the Indians. They were going round and round the island, but they did not meet, because all were going at the same rate. When they hear the pirates on their track, the Lost Boys vanish almost instantly. Toodles, Nibs, Slightly, Curly, and the twins each has his own tree with a hole as an entrance to the hidden underground home. The dastardly Captain Hook wants to kill the Lost Boys, especially Peter, who had cut off Hook's hand and had thrown it to a crocodile who now searches for another taste of Hook. That croc would have had the captain by now if it weren't for the ticking clock the croc had swallowed. As the pirates search for the boys and their hidden home, Hook sits down on a large mushroom which gets hot. Hook jumps up, yelling that he's burning. This causes the pirates to look more closely and thereby discover the Lost Boys' underground home. Hook's plan was to leave a trap for the Lost Boys, a large, rich cake, and since they have no mother, they won't know how dangerous this is to eat. Ha-ha-ha! Thus they will die. The pirates hastily retreated when they heard the tick, tick. Soon the boys came out and saw a great white bird flying their way, but it was actually Wendy. Tinkerbell was in her nasty, mean mode, so when she saw the boys, she yelled, "Peter wants you to shoot the Wendy bird!" Toodles had his bow and arrow, so he fired, and Wendy fluttered to the ground with an arrow in her breast. Peter Pan, Part 4, by J. M. Barrie. We begin this evening with Chapter 6, subtitled The Little House. Foolish Toodles was standing like a conqueror over Wendy's body when the other boys sprang armed from their trees. "You are too late," he cried proudly. "I have shot the Wendy. Peter will be so pleased with me." Overhead, Tinkerbell shouted, "Silly ass!" and darted into hiding. The others did not hear her. They had crowded round Wendy, and as they looked, a terrible silence fell upon the wood. If Wendy's heart had been beating, they would all have heard it. Slightly was the first to speak. "This is no bird," he said in a scared voice. I think this must be a lady." "A lady?" said Toodles, and fell a trembling.
2: "And we have killed her,"
1: Nibs said hoarsely. They all whipped off their caps. "Now I see," Curly said. "Peter was bringing her to us." He threw himself sorrowfully on the ground.
3: "A lady to take care of us at last," said one of the twins. "And you have killed her?"
1: They were sorry for him, but sorrier for themselves. And when he took a step nearer them, they turned from him. Toodle's face was very white, but there was a dignity about him now that had never been there before. "I did it," he said, reflecting. "When ladies used to come to me in dreams, I said, 'Pretty mother, pretty mother.' But when at last she really came, I shot her." He moved slowly away.
3: "Don't go," they called in pity. "I must," he answered, shaking. "I'm so afraid of Peter."
1: It was at this tragic moment that they heard a sound which made the heart of every one of them rise to his mouth. They heard Peter crow.
3: "Peter!"
1: they cried, for it was always thus when he signaled his return.
3: "Hide her!"
1: they whispered and gathered hastily around Wendy. But Toodles stood aloof. Again came that ringing crow, and Peter dropped in front of them. "Greetings, boys," he cried, and mechanically they saluted, and then again was silence. He frowned. "I'm back," he said hotly. "Why do you not cheer?" They opened their mouths, but the cheers would not come. He overlooked it in his haste to tell the glorious tidings. "Great news, boys," he cried. "I have brought at last a mother for you all." Still no sound, except a little thud from Tootles as he dropped on his knees. "Have you not seen her?" asked Peter, becoming trouble. "She flew this way."
3: "Ah, me," one voice said, and another said, "Oh, mournful day."
1: Tootles rose. "Peter," he said quietly, "I will show her to you." And when the other boys would still have hidden her, he said, "Back, twins, let Peter see." So they all stood back and let him see. And after he had looked for a little time, he did not know what to do next. "She's dead," he said uncomfortably. "Perhaps she is frightened at being dead." He thought of hopping off in a comic sort of way till he was out of sight of her and then never going near the spot anymore. They would all have been glad to follow if he had done this, but there was the arrow. He took it from her heart and faced his band. "Whose arrow?" he demanded sternly.
3: "Mine, Peter,"
1: said Tootles, on his knees. "Oh, dastard hand," Peter said, and he raised the arrow to use it as a dagger. Tootles did not flinch. He bared his breast. "Strike, Peter," he said firmly. "Strike true." Twice did Peter raise the arrow, and twice did his hand fall. "I cannot strike," he said with awe. "There's something that stays my hand." All looked at him in wonder, save Nibs, who, fortunately, looked at Windy.
3: "It is she," he cried. "The Windy lady! See! See her arm!"
1: Wonderful to relate, Windy had raised her arm. Nibs bent over her and listened reverently. "I think she said, 'Poor Tootles,'" he whispered.
3: "She lives,"
1: Peter said briefly. Slightly cried instantly,
3: "The Windy lady lives!"
1: Then Peter knelt beside her and found his button. You remember she had put it on a chain that she wore around her neck? "See," he said, "the arrow struck against this. It is the kiss I gave her. It has saved her life." "I remember kisses," Slightly interposed quickly. "Let me see it." "Aye, that's a kiss." Peter did not hear him. He was begging Windy to get better quickly so that he could show her the mermaids. Of course, she could not answer yet, being still in a frightful faint, but from overhead came a wailing note.
3: "Listen to Tink," said Curly. "She's crying because the Windy lives."
1: Then they had to tell Peter of Tink's crime. And almost never had they seen him look so stern.
3: "Listen, Tinkerbell," he cried. "I am your friend no more. Begone from me forever."
1: She flew onto his shoulder and pleaded, but he brushed her off. Not until Windy again raised her arm did he relent sufficiently to say, "Well, not forever, but for a whole week." Do you think Tinkerbell was grateful to Windy for raising her arm? Oh, dear, no. She never wanted to pinch her so much. But what to do with Windy in her present delicate state of health?
3: "Let us carry her down into the house," Curly suggested.
1: "Aye," said Slightly. "That is what one does with ladies." "No, no," Peter said. "You must not touch her. It would not be sufficiently respectful." "That," said Slightly, "is what I was thinking."
3: "But if she lies there," Tootles said, "she will die."
1: "Aye, she will die," Slightly admitted. "But there's no way out."
3: "Yes, there is," cried Peter. "Let us build a little house round her." They were all delighted. "Quick," he ordered them, "bring me each of you the best of what we have. Gut our house. Be sharp." In a moment, they were as busy as tailors the night before a wedding.
1: They scurried this way and that, down for bedding, up for firewood, and while they were at it, who should appear but John and Michael? As they dragged along the ground, they fell asleep standing, stopped, woke up, moved another step, and slept again. John! John! Michael would cry, wake up! Where's Nana, John? And Mother? And then John would rub his eyes and mutter, it is true, we did fly. You may be sure they were very relieved to find Peter. Hello, Peter, they said. Hello, replied Peter amicably, though he had quite completely forgotten them. He was very busy at the moment, measuring Wendy with his feet to see how large a house she would need. Of course, he meant to leave room for chairs and a table. John and Michael watched him. Is Wendy asleep? They asked. Yes. John, Michael proposed, let us wake her and get her to make supper for us. But as he said it, some of the other boys rushed on, carrying branches for the building of the house. Look at them, he cried. Curly, said Peter in his most captainy voice, see that these boys help in the building of the house. Aye, aye, sir. Build a house? Exclaimed John. For the Wendy, said Curly. For Wendy, John said aghast. Why, she's only a girl. That, explained Curly, is why we are her servants. You? Wendy's servants? Yes, said Peter, and you also. Away with them. The astounded brothers were dragged away to hack and hew and carry. Chairs and a fender first, Peter ordered. Then we shall build a house round them. Aye, said Slightly. That is how a house is built. It all comes back to me. Peter thought of everything. Slightly, he cried, fetch a doctor. Aye, aye, said Slightly at once and disappeared, scratching his head. But he knew Peter must be obeyed, and he returned in a moment, wearing John's hat and looking solemn.
4: Please, sir, said Wendy, going to him. Are you a doctor?
1: The difference between him and the other boys at such a time was that they knew it was make-believe, while to Peter, make-believe and true were exactly the same thing. This sometimes troubled them, as when they had to make-believe that they had had their dinners. If they broke down in their make-believe, he rapped them on the knuckles. Yes, my little man, Slightly anxiously replied, who had chapped knuckles.
4: Please, sir,
1: Peter explained. A lady lies very ill. She was lying at their feet, but Slightly had the sense not to see her.
4: Tut, tut, tut.
1: He said,
4: oh, where does she lie? In yonder glade. I will put a glass thing in her mouth, said Slightly,
1: and he made believe to do it while Peter waited. It was an anxious moment when the glass thing was withdrawn.
4: How is she?
1: Inquired Peter.
4: Tut, tut, tut, said Slightly. Ah, this thing has cured her. I'm glad, Peter cried. I will call again in the evening,
1: Doctor Slightly said.
4: Give her beef tea out of a cup with a spout to it.
1: But after he had returned the hat to John, he blew big breaths, which was his habit on escaping from a difficulty. In the meantime, the wood had been alive with the sound of axes. Almost everything needed for a cozy dwelling already lay at Wendy's feet.
4: If only we knew, said one,
1: the kind of house she likes best.
4: Peter,
1: shouted another,
4: she's moving in her sleep.
1: Her mouth opens, cried a third, looking respectfully into it.
4: Oh, lovely.
1: Perhaps she's going to sing in her sleep, said Peter.
4: Wendy, sing the kind of house you would like to have.
1: Immediately, without opening her eyes, Wendy began to sing.
5: I wish I had a pretty house, the littlest ever seen, with funny little red walls and a roof of mossy green.
1: They gurgled with joy at this, for by the greatest good luck, the branches they had brought were sticky with red sap, and all the ground was carpeted with moss. As they rattled up the little house, they broke into song themselves.
5: We built the little walls and roof and made a lovely door. So tell us, Mother Wendy, what are you wanting more?
1: To this she answered greedily.
5: Oh, really, next I think I'll have gay windows all about, with roses peeping in, you know, and babies peeping out.
1: With a blow of their fists, they made windows, and large yellow leaves were the blinds. But roses? Roses, cried Peter sternly. Quickly, they made believe to grow the loveliest roses up the walls. Babies. To prevent ordering babies, they hurried into a song again before Peter could utter it.
5: We've made the roses peeping out, the babies are at the door. We cannot make ourselves, you know, 'cause we've been made before.
1: Peter, seeing this to be a good idea, at once pretended that it was his own. The house was quite beautiful, and no doubt Wendy was very cozy within, though, of course, they could no longer see her. Peter strode up and down, ordering finishing touches. Nothing escaped his eagle eyes. Just when it seemed absolutely finished, there's no knocker on the door, he said. They were very ashamed, but Toodles gave the sole of his shoe, and it made an excellent knocker. Absolutely finished now, they thought. Not a bit of it. There's no chimney, Peter said. We must have a chimney. It certainly does need a chimney, said John importantly. This gave Peter an idea. He snatched the hat off John's head, knocked out the bottom, put the hat on the roof. The little house was so pleased to have such a capital chimney that, as if to say thank you, smoke immediately began to come out of the hat. Now, really and truly, it was finished. Nothing remained to do but knock. All look your best, Peter warned them. First impressions are awfully important. He was glad no one asked him what first impressions are. They were all too busy looking their best. He knocked politely. And now the wood was as still as the children. Not a sound to be heard, except from Tinkerbell, who was watching from a branch and openly sneering. What the boys were wondering was, would anyone answer the knock? If a lady, what would she be like? The door opened, and a lady came out. It was Wendy. They all whipped off their hats. She looked properly surprised, and this was just how they hoped she would look.
6: Where am I?
1: She said. Of course, Slightly was the first to get his word in. Wendy, lady, he said rapidly, for you, we built this house.
6: Oh, say you pleased, cried Nibs. Lovely, darling house, Wendy said, and
1: they were the very words the boys had hoped she would say.
6: And we are your children, cried the twins.
1: They all went on their knees, and holding their arms out, they all cried,
6: Oh, Wendy lady, be our mother.
1: Ought I, Wendy said, all shining.
6: Of course, it's frightfully fascinating, but you see, I'm only a little girl. I have no real experience.
1: That doesn't matter, said Peter, as if he were the only person present who knew all about it, though he was really the one who knew the least. What we need is just a nice motherly person.
6: Oh, dear, Wendy said. You see, I feel that is exactly what I am.
1: It is, they all cried. We saw it at once.
6: Very well, she said. I will do my best. Come inside at once, you naughty children. I'm sure your feet are damp, and before I put you to bed, I have just time to finish the story of Cinderella.
1: In they went. I don't know how there was room for them, but you can squeeze very tight in the Neverland. And that was the first of the many joyous evenings they had with Wendy. By and by, she tucked them in the great bed in the home under the trees, but she herself slept that night at the little house, and Peter kept watch outside with a drawn sword, for the pirates could be heard carousing far away, and the hyenas were on the prowl. The little house looked so cozy and safe in the darkness, with a bright light showing through its blinds, and the chimney smoking beautifully, and Peter standing on guard. After a time, he fell asleep, and some unsteady fairies had to climb over him on their way home from a party. Any of the other boys obstructing the fairy path at night, they would have been mischieved, but the fairies, they just tweaked Peter's nose and passed on. This is Chapter 7, The Home Under the Ground. One of the first things Peter did next day was to measure Wendy and John and Michael for hollow trees. Hook, you remember, had sneered at the boys for thinking they needed a tree apiece, but this was his ignorance, for unless your tree fitted you, it was difficult to go up and down, and no two of the boys were quite the same size. Once you fitted, you drew in your breath at the top, and down you went at exactly the right speed, while to ascend, you drew in and let out alternatively, and so wriggled up. Of course, when you have mastered the action, you are able to do these things without thinking of them, and nothing can be more graceful. But you simply must fit, and Peter measures you up for your tree as carefully as for a suit of clothes, the only difference being that the clothes are made to fit you, while you have to be made to fit the tree. Usually it's done quite easily, as by your wearing too many garments or too few. But if you are bumpy in awkward places or the only available tree is an odd shape, Peter does some things to you, and after that, you fit. Once you fit, great care must be taken to go on fitting, and this, as Wendy was to discover to her delight, keeps a whole family in perfect condition. Wendy and Michael fitted their trees at the first try, but John had to be altered a little. After a few days' practice, they could go up and down as gaily as buckets in a well, and how ardently they grew to love their home under the ground, especially Wendy. It consisted of one large room, as all houses should do, with a floor in which you could dig if you wanted to go fishing, and in this floor grew stout mushrooms of a charming color which were used as stools. A never tree tried hard to grow in the center of the room, but every morning they sawed the trunk through, level with the floor. By tea time, it was always about 2 feet high, and then they put a door on top of it, the hole thus becoming a table. And as soon as they cleared away, they sawed off the trunk again, and thus there was more room to play. There was an enormous fireplace, which was in almost any part of the room where you cared to light it. And across this, Wendy stretched strings made of fiber from which she suspended her washing. The bed was tilted against the wall by day and let down at 6:30 when it filled nearly half the room and all the boys slept in it except Michael, lying like sardines in a tin. There was a strict rule against turning round until one gave the signal, when all turned at once. Michael should have used it also, but Wendy would have a baby, and he was the littlest. And you know what women are, the short and long of it is that his bed was hung up in a basket. It was rough and simple, and not unlike what baby bears would have made of an underground house in the same circumstances. But there was one recess in the wall, no larger than a birdcage, which was the private apartment of Tinkerbell. It could be shut off from the rest of the house by a tiny curtain, which Tink, who was most fastidious, always kept drawn when dressing or undressing. No woman, however large, could have had a more exquisite boudoir and bedchamber combined. The couch, as she always called it, was a genuine Queen Mab with club legs. I love the Shakespearean reference there, by the way. And she varied the bedspreads according to what fruit blossom was in season. Her mirror was a Puss in Boots, of which there are now only three unchipped known to fairy dealers. The washstand was a pie crust and reversible, the chest of drawers an authentic Charming the Sixth, and the carpet and rugs the best, the early period of Marjorie and Robin. There was a chandelier from Tiddlywinks for the look of the thing, but, of course, she lit the residence herself. Tink was very contemptuous of the rest of the house, as indeed was perhaps inevitable, and her chamber, though beautiful, looked rather conceited, having the appearance of a nose permanently turned up. I suppose it was all especially entrancing to Wendy, because those rampagious boys of hers gave her so much to do. Really, there were whole weeks when, except perhaps with a stocking in the evening, she was never above ground. The cooking, I can tell you, kept her nose to the pot. And even if there was nothing in it, even if there was no pot, she had to keep watching that it came to a boil just the same. You never exactly knew whether there would be a real meal or just a make-believe. It all depended upon Peter's whim. He could eat, really eat, if it was part of a game. Make-believe was so very real to him. Wendy's favorite time for sewing and darning was after they had all gone to bed. Then, as she expressed it, she had a breathing time for herself, and she occupied it in making new things for them and putting double pieces on the knees, for they were all most frightfully hard on their knees. When she sat down to a basketful of their stockings, every heel with a hole in it, she would fling up her arms and exclaim, "Oh, dear, I'm sure I sometimes think spinsters are to be envied." Her face beamed when she exclaimed this. You remember about her pet wolf? Well, it very soon discovered that she had come to the island, and it found her, and they just ran into each other's arms. After that, it followed her about everywhere. As time wore on, did she think much about the beloved parents she had left behind her? This is a difficult question, because it is quite impossible to say how time does wear on in the Neverland, where it is calculated by moons and suns and There are ever so many more of them than on the mainland. But I am afraid that Wendy did not really worry about her father and mother. She was absolutely confident that they would always keep the window open for her to fly back by. And this gave her complete ease of mind. What did disturb her at times was that John remembered his parents vaguely only. And even that as people he had merely once known. While Michael was quite willing to believe that she was really his mother. These things scared her a little. And nobly anxious to do her duty, she tried to fix the old life in their minds by setting them examination papers on it, as like as possible to the ones she used to do at school. The other boys thought this awfully interesting and insisted on joining, and they made slates for themselves and sat around the table, writing and thinking hard about the questions she had written on another slate and passed round. They were the most ordinary questions. What was the color of Mother's eyes? Which was taller, Father or Mother? Was Mother blonde or brunette? They were just everyday questions like these, and when you could not answer them, you were told to make a cross, and it was really dreadful what a number of crosses John made. Peter did not compete. For one thing, he despised all mothers except Wendy, and for another, he was the only boy on the island who could neither write nor spell, not the smallest word. He was above all that sort of thing. By the way, the questions were all written in the past tense. What was the color of Mother's eyes, and so on. Wendy, you see, had been forgetting too. Adventures, of course, as we shall see, were of daily occurrence. Peter often went out alone, and when he came back, you were never absolutely certain whether he had had an adventure or not. He might have forgotten it so completely that he said nothing about it. And then, when you went out, you found the body. And on the other hand, he might say a great deal about it, and yet you could not find a body. Sometimes he came home with his head bandaged, and then Wendy cooed over him and bathed it in lukewarm water while he told a dazzling tale. But she was never quite sure, you know. There were, however, many adventures which she knew to be true because she was in them herself. And there were still more that were at least partly true, for the other boys were in them and said they were wholly true. To describe them all would require a book as large as an English-Latin-Latin-English dictionary, and the most we can do is to give one as a specimen of an average hour on the island. The difficulty is which one to choose. Should we take the brush with the Indians at Slightly Gulch? It was a sanguinary affair, and especially interesting as showing one of Peter's peculiarities, which was that in the middle of a fight, he would suddenly change sides. At the gulch, when victory was still in the balance, sometimes leaning this way and sometimes that, he called out, "I'm an Indian today! What are you, Toodles?" And Toodles answered, "Indian! What are you, Nibs?" And Nibs said, "Indian! What are you, Twin?" And so on, and they were all Indians. And of course, this would have ended the fight had not the real Indians been fascinated by Peter's methods and so agreed to be Lost Boys for that once. And so at it, they all went again more fiercely than ever. extraordinary upshot of this adventure was... Oh. But we've not yet decided that this is the adventure that we are going to narrate. Perhaps a better one would be the night attack by the Indians on the house under the ground when several of them stuck in the hollow trees and had to be pulled out like corks. Or might we tell how Peter saved Tiger Lily's life in the Mermaid's Lagoon and so made her his ally? Or we could tell of that cake the pirates cooked so that the boys might eat it and perish, and how they placed it in one cunning spot after another, but always Wendy snatched it from the hands of her children so that in time it lost its succulence and became as hard as stone and was used as a missile, and Hook fell over it in the dark. Or suppose we tell of the birds that were Peter's friends, particularly of the Neverbird that built a tree that built in a tree overhanging the lagoon, and how the nest fell into the water. And still the bird sat on her eggs, and Peter gave orders that she was not to be disturbed. That is a pretty story, and the end shows how grateful a bird can be. But if we tell it, we must also tell the whole adventure of the lagoon, which would, of course, be telling two adventures rather than just one. A shorter adventure, and quite as exciting, was Tinkerbell's attempt, with the help of some street fairies, to have the sleeping Wendy conveyed on a great floating leaf to the mainland. Fortunately, the leaf gave way, and Wendy woke, thinking it was bath time, and swam back. Which of these adventures shall we choose? The best way will be to toss for it. I've tossed, and the lagoon has won. This almost makes one wish that the gulch, or the cake, or Tink's leaf had won. Of course, I could do it again and make the best out of three. However, perhaps it is fairest to stick to the lagoon. End of part four. And now for Ask Hunter Anything, where I answer questions submitted by you, the viewers. Please know that these episodes are live streamed on the Hunter's Acoustic Cabin YouTube channel every Monday evening at 9 o'clock California time, before they're made into this broadcast version. So you may hear reference to those who chat with me during my answers. And hey, if you have a question that you would like answered on Fireside Tales for Wolfgang, email me using the email address askhunteranything@gmail.com. Okay, so got a really good question submitted by Jim from Ventura. Jim from Ventura asked kind of a funny and interesting question. Did the Megalodon shark ever really exist? If so, why did it die out? How do we know? What can you tell us about the shark? Haven't sharks been around for a long time? Good tag to that question. Haven't sharks been around for a long time? Jim. I thought it would be kind of an interesting way to kind of recap this. So just looking back at a couple of highlights of life in Earth's history, sharks have been around for about... You know what? Let's do this in more recent to older. I'm gonna say it the other way around. Okay, so humans have been around. Modern day, anatomically modern humans have been around for about 190,000 years, maybe 200,000 years, give or take. Way less than a million. like 20% of 1 million, right? The Megalodon shark, this is just according to the fossil records, the Megalodon first appeared about 20 million years ago and disappeared about 3.6 million years ago. The teeth have been found in all kinds of fossil records all over the place, and they just rather abruptly stop at 3.6 million years ago. So Megalodon sharks were around for about 13 million years. Going back farther, now, of course, I'm going to reiterate, this is just the Megalodon shark. This isn't sharks in general. Mammals first appeared on the scene in a very early shrew-like form about 225 million years ago. Dinosaurs only slightly before that. Dinosaurs came onto the scene about 230 million years ago. And, of course, they reigned supreme until about 66 million years ago. Haven't gotten to sharks yet. Yes, sharks are older than dinosaurs. Trees were the first thing that we really recognize as the earliest tree came onto the scene about 350 million years ago. Sharks predated dinosaurs. Sharks predated trees. The first sharks that we have in the fossil records came about 450 million years ago. It's crazy. Sharks were kind of an early arrival in nature, in that they happened upon an extraordinarily effective body plan very, very, very early on. Lots of variations in this body plan, of course. But essentially, there is more evolutionary pressure to keep sharks the same as opposed to letting them drift. They just found such an extraordinarily efficient, effective body model so early on in the game that they were around for 200 million years in a lot of the same forms before dinosaurs came. And then once dinosaurs did come, sharks, they just kept on sharking. The dinosaurs went extinct. The sharks didn't. They kept on sharking. A few species of shark have come and gone, but for the most part, most of those same species that are alive today predated the dinosaurs. Crazy how old sharks are and how successful a body design those are. So to get to the relevant question of, did the Megalodon ever really exist? I thought that was an interesting first question. So, yeah, obviously, by definition, whatever laid all those teeth on the ocean floors, that was, by definition, what we'll call a Megalodon. Now, why do we think of it the way that we typically think of it? Now, the way that we typically think of it is very much like a great white shark, but whale-sized. Just an upsized, upscaled great white shark. And the reason that this is the most likely scenario is that sharks of their different sizes and different body shapes have different shaped teeth that go along with those different sizes and different body shapes. So you can tell the difference between a nurse shark tooth, a tiger shark tooth, a hammerhead, and a great white, and a mako just at a glance. They're just different shaped sharks, different sized sharks, different shaped teeth. So if there was a shark with a tiny, tiny little body and like five giant, giant, giant teeth with like three on the top and two on the bottom, we wouldn't expect those teeth to be shaped just like great white teeth. Like, it would just be a different shape from all the hundreds of thousands of examples of sharks that we have. That is true. Different body shape makes for a different tooth shape. And in this case, it is the safe assumption, vastly more likely than unlikely, given the similarity of tooth shape to the great white shark, that a megalodon was essentially a great white in a much larger scale. So why did it die out? Okay, quite simply, a shark that size needs to eat a lot. Otherwise, it is going to starve to death rather easily. And essentially about 3.6 million years ago, there were enough

The answer is probably no. Were these extraterrestrials visiting these simple country folk in Nebraska? Again, you don't even have to watch the show. The answer is probably no if they ask a question like that as the title. We have huge, behemoth, leviathan sea monsters wash up on shores, get caught in commercial fishing nets, get caught in deep sea ocean trawling anchors. Not one time have we ever had any evidence of a living megalodon or a megalodon that was alive more recently than 3.6 million years ago. So I'm not going to stand by the position that, no, this is absolutely, certainly not the case that megalodons still exist. But, see, here's the thing. The onus, that is the burden of proof, goes on the person making the positive claim. Now, the megalodon is extinct, is by definition not the positive claim, even though it semantically sounds like it. That is the negative claim. The negative claim is that the megalodon does not any longer exist. You cannot prove a negative, so the burden of proof goes upon the person making the positive claim, i.e., megalodon does still exist. Okay, interesting claim, extraordinary claim. What is your evidence for this? And when the answer is zero, megalodons go in the same category as leprechauns and unicorns, where I can't say they definitely don't exist, but I can say that no one has ever shown me any evidence that they do. And another Ask Hunter Anything question. Remember, you can submit your questions too by using the email address askhunteranything@gmail.com. Okay, so this next question I got in person, and just thought it was an interestingly... I thought it was just perfectly placed for this particular show. Why does ice float? Well, the reason anything floats, presumably in water, the reason anything floats in water is a function of density. If now what density means, just to a brief definition, is basically how much mass is there, how much space does it take up? So, like a little ball of lead might be surprisingly heavy in your hand. It doesn't take up very much space. It's very, very heavy. We're going to call that a very dense object. A sponge, by contrast, might be huge in your hand and nowhere near as heavy as that little lead ball was, but a lot larger. So that's a low density object. All right. So water has a density on its own. That's the important point of distinction here. Anything that floats in water is less dense than water. Anything that sinks is more dense than water. Wood is typically less dense than water, particularly if it has a lot of air in it still. And so wood will float. Rocks, obviously more dense, sink. Ice is weird. Water is weird. H2O is weird. Because most things, most chemicals, most compounds are more dense when they are in a solid state than in a liquid state. Water and ice are bizarre because this is exactly backwards. When you have ice in a solid form, because of the crystalline structure of ice,

0: The molecules, each individual water molecule, forces itself into a configuration in the ice crystal where they are a little more spread out than in liquid water. So solid ice is slightly less dense than liquid water. Now, you might be thinking for a moment that, this must be because there are like little bubbles of air that are trapped inside ice cubes, for example. Yes, that is true. Sometimes there little bubbles of water can do. But even notwithstanding that, if you have ice that is completely without gas, without little bubbles trapped in it, that ice is still going to float on water. Thank you for joining us for this episode of Fireside Tales for Wolfgang. 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
1: I'm Dr. Anthony Lizerwitz, and this is Climate Connections. Across much of the U.S., electricity costs are rising, but you may not know how those prices are determined or that you have a voice in the process. Tom Content is with the Citizens Utility Board of Wisconsin, a nonprofit that advocates for ratepayers. He says to raise rates, utility companies must submit a proposal to a state's Public Utility Commission.
2: They are in charge of what you're paying for electricity, natural gas, and sometimes water. They're in charge of mapping and setting a course for your state as to what the energy future looks like.
1: The commission evaluates the proposed rate hike and what's driving it, like fuel prices or investments in the grid. They may also examine how rising costs are distributed among residential, commercial, and industrial customers, and if the utility's proposed profit margins are reasonable. Most states have a consumer advocate division or a nonprofit like Contents to represent ratepayers during this process. But there are opportunities for ratepayers to weigh in too.
2: What we want to see is more people participate in these processes.
1: Content encourages people to attend public hearings and tell the commission what rate hikes will mean for their lives. 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
6: Lux presents Hollywood. The Lux Radio Theater brings you William Powell and Myrna Loy in After the Thin Man. Ladies and gentlemen, your producer, Mr. Cecil B. DeMille. Greetings from Hollywood, ladies and gentlemen. Tonight, our play is After the Thin Man, adapted from the MGM picture, and naturally starring the same two players that go with the Thin Man story, Myrna Loy and William Powell. we raise the curtain on the first act of After the Thin Man. The railroad station in San Francisco. Into the dim maze of tracks rolls a mighty streamliner, sleek and shining after its mad dash across the country. With the final throb of its powerful engines, it comes to rest. From the gate tumbles a crowd of reporters and photographers. They rush breathlessly up and down the length of the platform, eager to be the first to greet the arriving celebrities, Mr. and Mrs. Nick Charles.
7: Where's Nick?
8: What car is he in?
7: He's probably in that car over there.
8: Come on, let's get a statement from him.
9: Is Nick Charles in this car?
10: Charles, two cars back.
9: Thanks.
7: Oh, there he is. Hey, Nick.
11: Hello, Nicky. How does it feel to be home?
7: You going to stay with us a while now?
8: I'm from the Chronicle, Mr. Charles.
12: Hey,
8: can I have a statement?
12: Guys, easy, one at a time. Darling, these are the gentlemen of the press. Gentlemen, my wife.
13: How do you do?
9: How's about a statement, Nick? Are you going to keep on with your detective work?
12: No, gentlemen, I've retired. Now on, I'm just going to take care of my wife's money, so I'll have something in my old age.
7: Oh, you said you'd retired before, but I noticed you took that Thin Man case in New York.
8: Yeah, that Thin Man was a beaut. They're still talking about it.
7: You'd take a case like that now, wouldn't you?
12: Not a chance. I just took that to please my wife. She wanted some excitement.
9: Well, I guess you had it, Mr. Charles.
13: Oh, it was wonderful. Two men tried to kill him. But he's not going to take any more cases. You can print that.
12: That's the girl. So long, gentlemen. Come on, darling.
7: Well, goodbye.
8: Nice to meet you, Charles.
13: Goodbye. Nice to meet you. Take slow down. I can't keep up with you going.
11: What? Oh. Excuse me, lady. I guess I wasn't looking where I was going.
13: No. I guess you were.
12: Hiya, Fingers.
11: Well, Nick Charles. Well, how are you?
12: Fine. How's business, Fingers?
11: Business? Oh, I quit that racket.
13: Nick, my purse. It's gone.
12: Oh, that's a shame. All right, I want you to meet Fingers McCoy. This is my wife, Fingers.
11: Your wife?
12: Mm-hmm.
11: Say, I didn't know she was... Oh, I'm sorry about your purse, Mrs. Charles.
13: What'll I do, Nick? I know I had it with me.
12: Oh, it'll turn up. Won't it, Fingers?
11: I certainly hope so. Sure. Well, so long, Nick. Glad I bumped into you. Goodbye, Mrs. Charles.
13: Goodbye. Nick, I've got to go back to the train.
12: No, I wouldn't bother, darling. Let's get home.
13: I just can't go off.
12: Come on now, come on. You don't want to embarrass him, do you?
13: What do you mean?
12: Fingers, he's a purse snatcher. Think of his feelings.
13: A purse snatcher? Well, he must have taken it.
12: Certainly, but you see, he didn't know you were my wife. You'll get it back in the morning mail, darling. He's a very honest pickpocket.
13: Oh, Nick, you do know the nicest people.
14: Hiya, Nick. Welcome home.
12: Hiya, Bumps. How's the boy?
14: Never better, Nick. In the pink.
12: See you around.
13: A prize fighter, darling?
12: No, wrestler.
13: Oh, a wrestler. Well, that's different.
14: Hiya, Nicky. What's a good boy?
12: Well, hello, Slats. How's everything?
14: I'm doing okay. Glad to see you, pal.
12: Likewise.
13: Now, there's a sweet character. He ought to be in jail just to play safe.
12: He got out last Tuesday.
13: Oh. Welcome home, Nora. Oh, hello. Thank you.
15: Nice to see you, my dear.
13: Thank you very much.
12: Now, who are those people, darling?
13: You wouldn't know them. They're respectable.
12: Oh.
13: You know, darling, the best thing about going away is coming back home.
12: I suppose you remember that tonight is New Year's.
13: I know. Got your keys, darling?
12: Yeah. I also suppose you've got some ideas on the subject.
13: Very definite ideas.
12: Yeah, I was afraid of that.
13: I want to lock the doors and plug the bells, cut off the telephone, and crawl into bed for months.
12: Mrs. Charles, you're a woman after my own heart. I won't be awake at midnight, so I'll kiss you now. Happy New Year, Nora.
13: Happy New Year, darling.
11: Hey, folks, what you standing out there for? Come on in.
12: Hey, what is this?
13: Well, it's our house, all right.
11: Come on. Make yourself at home, folks.
13: Well, let's go in, darling. He says it's all right.
12: Oh, well, as long as we're invited.
11: There's the bar right in there. Help yourself.
12: Thank you very much.
11: Okay.
13: What's the celebration?
11: We're giving a surprise party to Nick and Nora.
12: Nick and Nora?
11: Sure. Don't you know Nick and Nora?
13: No, we don't.
11: Neither do I. But that's not going to spoil my fun. It's New Year's, so what's the odds? Go on in. Fake it. It's a cinch.
12: Oh, thanks for the tip.
11: Sure. Get in there and get some of that Napoleon brandy before it's all gone.
12: Oh. May I have this dance, Mrs. Charles?
13: Thank you, sir. You're a gent. Who are all these people?
12: Well, now, let's see. It looks like Moe Stone over there. He's a bookie. The fellow with him is a police captain. And I believe the gentleman in the loud suit runs the pool room. That fellow in the fireman's hat...
13: Never mind. I get the general idea.
16: Mrs. Charles, welcome home, madam.
13: Thank you.
12: How are you, Peters?
16: Never better, Mr. Charles. I'm sorry about the party, sir, but they forced their way in.
12: Yeah, knowing my friends, I can believe that.
13: Nick, I smell something burning.
12: Probably just the living room rug or...
16: If I may be allowed to suggest, sir, that's probably Mrs. Charles' aunt. She's been calling all day and very much annoyed. She wants you to come to dinner this evening, Mrs. Charles.
13: Oh, dear.
12: Goodbye, darling. See you next year.
16: She expects you, too, Mr. Charles.
12: Me? Aunt Catherine wants me to come to dinner?
13: Well, there must be some mistake. She couldn't want you, Nick. I'll take it in the bedroom, Peters. Nick, come with me.
12: If it's your Aunt Catherine, get out of it. No more family dinners. I wouldn't go through that again if you had twice as much money.
13: Hello?
10: Hello, Nora.
13: Who is this?
10: This is Selma.
13: Oh, hello, darling.
12: Darling? Aunt Catherine?
13: Shut up. It's my cousin Selma. How are you, Selma?
10: Nora, I had to call you. I wanted to make sure you were coming tonight.
13: Well, I'm afraid not, Selma. You see...
10: Nora, you've got to come. I'm in terrible trouble.
13: What?
10: Please, I can't tell you now, but you must come. I'm desperate.
13: Hello?
15: I told you not to call anyone.
13: Hello, Selma.
15: Give me the boat. Hello, dear.
13: Hello, is this...
15: How are you, Nora? This is Aunt Catherine.
13: Well, what's the matter with Selma?
15: Oh, nothing at all, dear. You know Selma well enough not to pay too much attention to her. We'll see you tonight, Nora.
13: Well, you see, it's New Year's Eve, Aunt Catherine.
12: The old battle axe.
13: Shut up.
15: What?
13: Excuse me, Aunt Catherine. I was talking to the dog.
15: Oh. We'll expect you at 7:30.
13: All right, Aunt Catherine. We'll come. Goodbye.
12: What did you say?
13: I said we'd be over for dinner.
12: Oh, my own wife.
13: I'm sorry, Mickey, but I had to do it. It's Selma. She's in trouble. You like Selma, don't you?
12: Not as much as that.
13: But she sounded so funny, as if she'd been crying.
12: Living with your Aunt Catherine, I can't say I blame her.
13: Selma. Selma, stop that crying. Do you want the servants to hear?
17: I don't care, Aunt Catherine. I'm going crazy. I can't stand it any longer. I'm going to call the police.
13: You do nothing of the sort. Haven't we paid out enough to hush up his other scandal?
17: He never did anything like this before. How do we know but what he may be dead?
13: I told you I'd handle this.
17: I can't go on this way. Rob is my husband.
13: Be quiet. Yes, Henry?
18: Beg pardon, madam, but shall I set a place for Mr. Robert tonight?
13: Certainly. Mr. Robert will be here.
18: Very good, madam.
17: No, he won't be here, Aunt Catherine.
13: I know nothing of the sort. Now go upstairs and make yourself presentable.
17: When Nora comes, I'm going to tell her.
13: You will not tell her. I will not have that husband of hers snooping into our family affairs.
17: I don't care. He can help us. I'm going to tell him the whole story.
13: Nick. Aunt Catherine wants to speak to you.
12: What did I do now? Use the wrong fork?
13: Nick, listen. Do you know why Robert wasn't here tonight?
12: Sure, because he's smart.
13: I'm not fooling. He's disappeared.
12: That's swell. Now, if we could only get rid of Aunt Catherine, we'd be all set.
13: Come on. She's in the library with Selma. Here he is, Aunt Catherine.
17: Oh, Nicholas, I'm sorry to take you away from the family.
12: Oh, that's fine. I mean, it's quite all right. Well, what's all this about, Selma? How long's Robert been gone?
17: 3 days. 3 days without a word.
12: Oh. You notified the police?
13: Certainly not, and we're not going to.
17: Oh, no. Robert may be kidnapped. He may be lying dead somewhere, but we mustn't do anything about it. Our precious name might get in the paper.
13: Oh, don't pay any attention to her. She's exaggerating the whole affair. However, to please her, I thought you might investigate the matter quietly. With your experience as a
19: flatfoot?
13: Well, I didn't mean to be as blunt as that.
12: Why not? It's all in the family.
13: Selma, have you any idea where Robert might be?
17: No, but there's a woman mixed up in it. I know it.
13: Selma, you know nothing of the sort.
17: What about the vanity case they sent me from that Chinese restaurant?
13: It was a stupid mistake on their part.
17: Mistake? Some woman left it. He was there with some woman.
13: Selma, you know that Robert worships you.
17: How can you say that? You know he hates me. He only married me for my money. He never did love me. Sometimes I wish he were dead.
12: Well, I'm a little confused. Tell me, Selma, do you want him back or don't you?
13: Of course she wants him back.
19: Don't, Selma, please.
13: Come, Selma, I'll take you up to your room. Dr. Keller will be here in a moment. He'll give you something for your nerves.
17: Excuse me? Nora? Nicholas?
13: Well, Nick, what do you think about it?
12: I'm not thinking at all. What are you getting me into? There are lots of detectives in this town, men who need the job.
13: But no one as good as you, Nicky.
12: That won't get you a thing. I've retired.
13: But this is different. This is for Selma. You will help find Robert, won't you?
12: Why? I didn't lose him.
13: It's your chance, Nick. It'll get you in right with the family.
12: That's just what I'm afraid of.
13: Nicky.
12: Get your hat, darling. We're going to get out of here while we still got the chance. Well, where's it going to be? It's still New Year's Eve. We ought to go someplace.
13: All right, let's go look for Robert.
12: Now, listen, my sweet.
20: Hello, Nick. Hello,
12: Nora. Oh, hiya, David.
13: David, how nice to see you. What are you standing out here for?
20: Well, they don't let me in the house anymore. Selma said she'd try and meet me later.
13: I'm afraid she won't be able to make it. Did you know that Robert had disappeared?
20: If he has, it's the only decent thing he's ever done.
12: What's he been up to lately, David?
20: The last thing he pulled on me was a couple of days ago. Called up and said that if I'd give him $25,000, he'd go away and leave Selma to me.
12: Lovely boy.
13: What did you say?
20: I asked him to give me a couple of days to think it over. You know, $25,000 would be cheap if he'd really go.
12: Why don't you take up a collection? There are a lot of people who'd like to contribute.
20: Tell me, did you see Selma? How is she?
13: I'm terribly worried about her.
20: I know, I am too.
12: Come on, David. We're going to go someplace and get the taste of respectability out of our mouths.
20: Thanks, but I couldn't.
13: Oh, David, why not?
20: I've got too much on my mind. Well, I'm glad you're back anyway. Happy New Year to you.
19: Happy New Year.
13: Selma was a fool not to have married him instead of Robert.
12: We can't all be as lucky as you, darling. Well, where are we going?
13: How do you feel about some Chinese food?
12: Awful.
13: Oh, I'm so sorry. Because we're going to that Chinese restaurant that sent the compact to Selma, the Lai Chi. Please, darling.
12: Now, see here. I'm not looking for Robert.
13: Of course you're not. I am.
21: Tell him we're all filled up.
11: I did. He says to tell you his name is Nick Charles.
21: Nick Charles? Where is he?
11: Over by the door.
12: Now, this is more like it.
13: You must feel right at home in a place like this. Too bad we didn't bring Aunt Catherine.
22: Hello, Nick. How are you?
12: Hello, dancer. Don't we have many tables?
22: Oh, I guess I can find one, seeing as it's you. You just slumming?
12: That's all, dancer. Why?
22: Just wanted to make sure. I don't like business calls on New Year's. Oh, say, I want you to be my partner. Hey, Lum Key, come here.
23: Yes?
22: I want you to meet a friend of mine, Lum Key. This is Nick Charles.
12: And Mrs. Charles.
23: Oh, I'm your friend. You met you.
22: You sent his brother up, Nick. Lum Ying, remember?
12: Oh, yes, yes. He's the one who spread a tong war out to include sticking up a bank.
23: Oh, you bet you. You catch him, my baller. You play trick on him.
12: Who played trick on him? Who catch him? You bet you. Still in jail?
23: Oh, you bet you. 4 or 5 years more. Goodbye. Have a nice time, please.
13: Is he a tong man, too, Mr. Dancer?
22: No, but you never can tell how close brothers are. I thought you might like to know, Nick.
12: Thanks.
22: He's a good guy to have liking you. Oh, there's a table over there by the wall.
12: This way, Mrs. Charles.
13: Nicky, there's Robert.
12: I know. I saw him before.
13: Why didn't you tell me? Robert? Robert?
24: Oh, hello.
12: Good evening, Robert. Happy New Year.
24: Is it?
13: Robert, what are you doing in a place like this? We just saw Selma, Robert.
24: Yeah?
13: She's terribly worried about you. Don't you think you'd better go home?
24: Sure, I'll go home. When I feel like it, and not before.
13: Robert!
24: No, let him go.
22: At your table, Nick. Oh, is that fellow a friend of yours?
12: On the contrary, he's a relation.
22: He's been hanging around here drunk for 3 days. He's got a case on our prima donna.
13: I wish you'd toss him out. His wife is going crazy.
22: Oh, that's too bad. I'll speak to his girlfriend.
13: Well, I've done my duty.
22: Hey, Polly, come here.
25: What's up, Jansen?
22: Now, listen, that boyfriend of yours is pretty drunk.
25: So what? I thought that was the idea, keep him happy.
22: Sure, but a couple of his relations just blew in.
25: Relations? What do we do?
22: Give the customers one more song and a knockoff for the night, and take him out of here.
25: Okay, but I'm getting sick of that guy.
22: Oh, it'll just be tomorrow, honey, and then he can turn him loose.
25: Tomorrow's a holiday. The banks will be closed.
22: That's right. Well, then the next day. Ah, what's the difference? Ain't it worth it?
25: I guess so.
22: That's the girl. I'll make it snappy, Polly. I'll keep an eye on him.
26: Hey, Polly.
25: Yeah, what?
26: I got a message for you.
25: What is it?
26: Your brother's looking for you.
25: My brother? Where is he?
26: In your dressing room. He wants to see you right away.
22: Hello, Polly. What's the matter? You don't look so happy to see me.
25: Please, Bill, don't try to start anything. I'm in a hurry.
22: You've been in a hurry ever since I got back.
25: Can I help it if I got to work?
22: That's not what I'm kicking about. What's going on with this drunk Robert Landis?
25: Nothing.
22: Oh, no? Then what's this check doing on your dressing table?
25: Give me that.
22: A check made out to you, signed by Robert Landis.
25: Get out of here. What are you...
22: Shut up or I'll smack you right in the teeth. I'm in on this, you know.
25: Phil, please.
22: If you don't cut me in, the party's off.
25: I can't cut you in.
22: The check's yours, ain't it?
25: Yes, but...
22: But what? But what?
25: Let me go. Let me...
22: Sure. But this is just to remind you that I'm in on the deal.
25: You big lug. Look what you've done to my face. How am I going to explain that?
22: There's a lot of things you'll have to explain before I'm through. You and Dancer are taking this Landis guy for plenty of dough, aren't you?
25: What about it?
22: How much? Come on, how much?
25: $25,000.
22: Did you get it yet?
25: No.
22: Go ahead, spill it.
25: Some friend of his wife's is putting it up to get him to leave her alone.
22: So you're going to keep him drunk and then collect it for him? When?
25: I don't know.
22: When, I said?
25: Tomorrow night.
22: Okay. I'll be around the next morning. Early.
27: What are you doing here?
22: Hiya, Dancer. Just leave him. So long, Polly. What did that heel want?
25: Nothing. It's okay, Dancer.
22: Now listen, there's a switch in the plans. I just heard that dough is being handed over tonight.
25: Tonight?
22: That David guy is meeting Landis in front of his house. Now you better be with Landis, see?
25: I'll be there.
22: I told Nick that you were taking Landis home. Now make sure they see you as you go out.
25: Sure.
22: And when the dough's delivered, you know what to do. I'll be across the street just in case something goes wrong. Now get going. And no slip-ups.
28: Hey!
13: Grandma and see if Robert got home.
12: Oh, come on, ask your phone in Vance's office. He won't mind. Hello, Dancer. Come in.
0: What are you doing in this office?
12: Just calling a number. Any objections?
0: Once a gum heel, always a gum heel. I don't like gum heels. And I thought you'd quit it when you married a pot of money.
13: Did he call me a pot?
12: Yeah, I don't like to be critical, Dancer. But you know, it doesn't look quite right when you and your partner and your prima donna and your best customer all go out at the same time. It gives the place a sort of a vacant look.
0: Have you ever been thrown out of a place, Mr. Charles?
12: How many places was it up to yesterday, Mrs. Charles?
13: How many places have you been in, Mr. Charles?
12: Hello? Aunt Catherine? This is Nick. Nicholas. What? When? I see. Yes, I will. Bye.
0: Well, if you're throwing here, you can beat it.
13: What's the matter, Nick? Bad news?
25: Dancer, you'd better...
12: Ah, Polly, come in. Another of our travelers has returned. Now, if only Lum Key will... No sooner said than done.
1: Oh, someone call me?
12: Quite a gathering of the clan, isn't it? I wonder which one of you would be most surprised if Robert Landis walked in now. You know there's no chance of that, don't you? All of you.
0: Now, I don't know what you're talking about. Now, get out of here.
13: What is it, Nick? What's happened?
12: Robert's been killed.
13: Killed?
12: He was killed on the front steps of your aunt's house. Police are questioning Selma.
0: What's that got to do with us? Go on, get out.
12: You said that before, Dancer, and it's foolish. I'm not going to get out. On the contrary, we're going to have a lot more people in.
0: Listen, you...
12: Hello. Nick Charles speaking. I want to get hold of Lieutenant Abrams, the homicide squad.
0: Why are you calling him? It's a cinch none of us shot Landis.
12: That's so. Well, then maybe you'd like to explain how you knew he was shot.
2: It's 2 hours later. With mystery shrouding the death of Robert Landis, the police have been questioning Selma, who discovered the body. Now the grilling is over, and her nerves are worn to the breaking point.
25: They're going to arrest me. They're going to arrest me, Nora.
13: No, no, of course they're not.
25: They all believe I did it. Aunt Catherine, everyone.
13: They don't, Selma. They don't think that at all.
25: I know. I heard them.
13: Now, darling.
25: But I didn't kill him, Nora. I didn't. I'm sure I didn't. I couldn't have.
13: What? What do you mean?
25: Nora, you'll help me, won't you?
13: Tell me what happened. Everything.
25: He came to the house at midnight to get his things. He said he was leaving me. I tried to stop him. He pushed me away and went down the stairs. I followed him to the front door. While he was letting himself out, I went to the library table. There was a gun there.
13: A gun, Selma?
25: I didn't mean to use it. I only wanted to frighten him, to make him come back and listen to me.
13: All right. Go on.
25: I went to the door. He was standing on the steps looking up and down the street. And then there was a shot, and he fell.
13: Where did the shot come from?
25: I don't know.
13: All right, darling, never mind. You've been through enough. You'd better lie down now and rest.
25: I can't rest. I've got to think. Nora.
13: Yes?
25: David.
13: What about David?
25: He thinks I'm guilty, too. He thinks I killed Robert.
13: Selma, how?
25: He must think so, or he wouldn't have taken...
13: He wouldn't have taken what?
25: Nothing. But he mustn't think that. I couldn't bear it. You must tell him. Tell him I didn't do it.
13: Couldn't you tell him?
25: No, somebody might be listening. You go to him. Tell him. Hurry!
3: Who is it?
13: It's me, Nora.
3: Hello, Nora. This is a surprise. Come in.
13: I got over as soon as I could, David. Selma
3: What's
13: said
3: the matter?
13: That...
3: Is there anything wrong?
13: Well, you mean you don't know?
3: Know what? What's happened?
13: Well, Robert's been killed.
3: Killed? That's impossible.
13: What do you mean?
3: I saw him only a little while ago.
13: How long ago?
3: About 10 o'clock. I met him in front of the house and gave him $25,000 in bonds.
13: Wait a minute. This is too much for me. Where did he go then?
3: He went inside the house to get his things.
13: Oh, then it was when he came out again that he was shot.
3: I've got to see Selma. Will you come with me?
13: Come on.
4: No, you don't. Stay right where you are, the both of you.
3: What is this? Who are you?
4: Detective Malloy, Homicide Squad. We've had our eye on you, buddy. Trying to make a getaway, huh?
3: Are you crazy? Listen, someone's been kidding you, officer.
4: Sure. Remember, you were kidding, too, when you were seen throwing that gun into the river.
13: David!
3: It's all right. There's been a mistake. Tell Selma, will you?
13: All right.
4: Come here, sister. You're not telling anybody anything. You're going along with us.
13: Where?
4: Down to headquarters.
13: Oh, you don't understand. I'm Mrs. Nick Charles.
4: Oh, yeah? And I'm Mother Goose. Come on, step on it.
5: Hello, Nick.
12: Yes?
5: This is Abrams down at headquarters.
6: Oh, Kyle.
5: Say, Nick, we picked up a woman a few minutes ago in David Graham's apartment. She claims she's your wife.
6: My wife?
5: Yeah. Says her name's Nora. What about it, Nick?
6: Nora. Oh, sounds like a phony to me. You better put her in the jug till I get down there.
5: You're the doctor, Nick. In the jug she goes.
7: Right down here, Mr. Charles.
6: Thank you, Matron.
7: Nick, here I am, over here.
6: Well, hello. Fine way to start the new year, getting thrown in the can.
7: Nicky, get me out of here.
6: How long has this thing with David been going on?
7: Oh, Nick, stop that and get me out of here. I've got something to tell you.
6: About the case?
7: Yes.
6: Oh, no. I'll get you out on one condition. No more cases. No more detecting. Promise?
7: But this is important.
8: You want me to let her out, Mr. Charles?
6: Definitely not.
7: Nicky, please.
6: Well, promise?
7: I promise.
6: All right, let her out, Nathan.
7: Nick, have you been working on the case?
6: I've been giving it my undivided attention.
7: What have you found out?
6: Nothing.
7: Oh, Nick.
6: The only new development is that Polly has a brother. Where, we don't know.
7: What about her and Dancer and Lum Key?
6: All in the neighborhood at the time of the shooting. We've established that, but we can't prove a thing.
7: But, Nick, somebody killed him.
6: Yes, I think that's been proved.
9: Mrs. Charles?
7: Yes?
9: Lieutenant Abrams wants you for questioning.
7: Questioning? Nicky, they don't think I'm mixed up in this.
6: Don't worry, darling. If they find you guilty, I'll write you every day.
9: This way, please.
7: Nicky.
14: Now tell me, Mr. Graham, were you and Robert Landis on good times?
20: Decidedly not.
14: On bad times, Mr. Graham?
20: Very bad.
14: You and Mrs. Landis were once engaged, weren't you, until Landis came along?
20: Yes.
14: Ever ask her to divorce him and marry you?
20: I may have. She never said she would.
14: But you hoped she would. And you thought that with him out of the way, she might.
20: I didn't kill Robert.
14: No, of course not, but you did pay him to go away.
20: Yes.
6: Lieutenant Abrams?
14: My wife. Oh, come on in. I got to ask her some questions, Mr. Charles. I'm sorry.
6: Quite all right. Go ahead.
14: Now, Mrs. Charles, why did you go to Mr. Graham's apartment?
6: Maybe I'd better leave.
7: No. Selma had a silly idea that David thought she killed Robert. She wanted me to tell him that she didn't.
20: Why, I can't imagine how she could think a thing like that. It's ridiculous. I haven't seen her for a couple of days.
9: Here's Mrs. Landis, boss.
14: No. Will you come in, Mrs. Landis?
25: David. Oh, I didn't want you dragged into this.
20: No, it's all right, dear.
14: Mrs. Landis? Why did Mr. Graham think you killed your husband? I never said that. I never thought it for one minute.
25: Don't, David. He had every right to think I did it. He's just trying to protect me. He heard a shot. He rushed up to me and saw me standing near Robert with a gun in my hand. But I didn't fire the shot. It came from the street.
20: You mean you didn't kill him?
25: No, look at the gun, David. It hasn't been fired.
20: Oh, Selma, forgive me.
25: Of course I forgive you.
6: Well, that's all cleared up. Oh, Nora.
14: It isn't cleared up as far as I'm concerned. I've got to have something more than that. Where's that gun, Mrs. Landis? I've got to see that gun.
25: Well, I haven't got it.
6: What?
25: Well, David took it from me. David, where's the gun? What is it, David?
20: Selma, I thought you were guilty. I thought I was doing the only thing. I threw it away.
25: You threw it away?
20: I threw it into the river. Oh, that's marvelous. Well, they can get it. I'll show them where I threw it. I'll get divers to go down after it. They'll find it. They must.
14: Chloe, she don't want that gun back any more than you do. Hey, Matt. Swear out a warrant for the arrest of Mrs. Robert Landis on suspicion of murder.
7: Nicky, are you awake?
6: Hmm? No, I'm not.
7: Oh, I thought you were. Did you say something about scrambled eggs?
6: No, I didn't. I suppose that means you'd like me to go up and fix some for you.
7: Oh, no. I don't care about them.
6: Sure.
7: Really?
6: Good. Good night.
7: Good night. After all, if I want scrambled eggs, I can get them for myself. Of course, I'm not as good a cook as you are, but... Oh, well, don't bother about me. You go on sleeping. I love to watch you sleep. You look so cute. Nicky, have you any pictures of yourself taken as a baby?
6: No.
7: Oh, that's a shame. I wanted to see what you looked like.
6: I'll have one taken in the morning.
7: Poor Selma. Poor David. Nicky, can you reach the water?
6: Huh? Oh. Yes, I suppose so. Yes.
7: Oh, I didn't want it. I just wanted to be sure you could reach it.
6: Nora, please go to sleep.
7: I can't. I keep thinking of Selma down in that jail.
6: Darling, there's nothing to worry about. Come on, they'll find the gun. It won't have been fired. Selma will be free.
7: Then you don't think she did it?
6: For the 10th time, no.
7: You're not saying that just to make me happy.
6: Mm.
7: You really mean it?
6: Yeah, I mean it.
7: Of course you're right. She didn't do it. She couldn't have done it. I don't think I'd kill you if you ran off with another woman.
10: Oh. Thank you, darling.
7: I might, though.
10: Nora, don't be morbid. Go to sleep. What in the name of...
7: Nick, the window.
10: Keep your head down.
7: Nick, somebody smashed the window.
10: No, really?
7: Look, there's a rock with a note attached to it. Nicky, a note.
10: Let's see.
7: What is it, Nick? What does it say?
10: Silly little woman. I told her to stop writing to me.
7: Oh, darling. Please, read it.
10: Mr. Nick Charles, if you want to know something about the murder of Robert Landis, get a line on Phil Burns, the guy Polly says is her brother. He's an ex-con and was married to Polly in Topeka, Kansas, 3 years ago.
7: Married 3 years ago?
10: What are we supposed to do? Send him an anniversary present? Look at the way this fellow spells Topeka. T-O-P-E-K-E-R.
7: What's the matter with that?
10: Nothing, darling. Good night.
7: Oh, Nick, you can't go back to sleep now. Phone Abrams.
10: What, and have him here, keeping us up all night?
7: Oh, don't you see? If Phil is her husband, then he shot Robert because he found out about him and Polly. Oh, Nicky, you've got to call him.
10: Just as you say. You hand me the phone.
7: Oh, isn't it wonderful? Everything's working out beautifully. All we have to do is find this fellow Phil Burns, and we've got the murderer. Here, darling, call him and tell... Now, who can that be?
10: Oh?
15: Hello, Nick. This is Abrams.
10: Oh, I'm just going to call you.
15: Yeah? Well, maybe you better get down here. You know that guy, Phil Burns, Polly's brother?
10: Yeah, what about him?
15: We traced him to his hotel.
10: You find him?
15: Yeah, but somebody else found him first. He's been murdered.
14: Well, there he is. That's the way we found him, Nick. Dead for 2 hours at least. Strangled.
10: Yeah, looks like he was beaten up a bit before the strangling set in. Any fingerprints?
14: All over the place. We're checking on him now.
10: What else did you find?
14: Nah, nothing much. He had a .38 in his drawer, 6 bullets in it, and a little dough. Oh, yeah, and this key. I guess it's the key to Polly's apartment. It's got her number stamped on it.
10: Another good guess would be that Solomon Landis didn't do this.
14: Fair enough. But he wasn't killed the way Landis was, either.
10: Might be a good idea to check the chambers on that .38. He might have fired it and slipped in a new shell.
14: Okay. Anything else on your mind?
10: Yes. A key to Polly's apartment. Could I borrow that for an hour?
14: Sure. Here.
10: Maybe you better give me a skeleton key, too, just for good measure.
14: Okay. What are you looking for?
10: Not the faintest idea. Just a hunch. Call you later.
14: Okay.
7: Nick, what did you find in there?
10: Dead man.
7: Is that all?
10: Isn't that enough?
7: Where are we going now?
10: Well, I don't know about you. I'm going to visit Polly Burns.
7: At this time of night? Without a chaperone?
10: Nora, this is purely business.
7: For me, too. Come on, darling. She's not home. Miss Burns keeps late hours, doesn't she? Nick, where'd you get that key?
10: From Abrams. It was in Phil Burns' pocket.
7: Oh, it's good you had an answer for that.
10: Go on in. Be quiet.
7: Here's a light switch.
10: You turn it on?
7: What do you expect to find in here?
10: I don't know.
7: Well, how do I know what to look for?
10: Don't look for anything. Go over there and sit down.
7: Suppose she comes in. What do we do?
10: Tell her it's a surprise party.
7: Anything in the drawer?
10: Hey, give me a chance.
7: Nick, what do you suppose people want a hole in the ceiling?
10: They don't.
7: Some people do. Look up there.
10: Where?
7: Up there. See, in the corner. A little hole in the plaster. What could that mean?
10: Well, it might mean that the ceiling's falling down. Or it might...
7: What?
10: What's the number of this apartment?
7: 3D.
10: I wonder who lives in apartment 4D. Let's go upstairs.
7: Here it is. 4D. This is right over Polly Burns' apartment.
10: What's the name on the bell?
7: Anderson. Say, where did you dig up all these keys?
10: We're going to visit Mr. Anderson.
7: Or Miss Anderson. It doesn't say which. Anybody home?
10: Put on the light. Let's see. That hole in the ceiling downstairs was right under this corner. If I'm right, these floorboards ought to be loose. Hello?
7: I get it. Somebody took this apartment so they could see what went on downstairs.
10: Exactly.
7: Look through the hole, Nicky. What do you see? Well?
10: That's funny.
7: What is it?
10: I can't see anything. It's... The hole's been plugged up from the other side.
7: What? But how...
10: There's somebody down there now. Somebody who knows about this peephole. Whoever it is, plugged it up while we were coming upstairs.
7: Nick!
10: You stay here.
7: No, Nick, it may be the murderer. Vicky, wait.
11: I've got to see who it is.
7: Listen, whoever it is just left. I can hear him going downstairs. Nick, let him go.
11: All right, we've got to catch him before he gets to the street.
7: Nick, wait for me. Well, did you see who it was?
11: No. He went through that door at the end of the hall.
7: That must go to the cellar.
11: Wait here and don't move.
7: Nick, be careful. It's black as pitch down there.
11: Right back, darling. Would you like to come on upstairs? I'll have to come and get you. All right. Have it your way. Come on, I can see you over there. Come on out or I'll...
7: Nick! Nick, are you all right?
11: I'm okay. Come on down.
7: I can't see. Nicky, did he get you?
11: No, but I didn't get him either. He got out through a window over there.
7: Oh, darling. I was so scared. Where are you? Oh, put your arms around me, darling. Are you sure you're all right? Oh, Nicky, you're bleeding.
11: What are you talking about? I'm not bleeding.
7: Nick, where are you?
11: I'm here.
7: Well, then who's this man over here?
2: In the thick blackness of the cellar, Nora has bumped into a man she thought was Nick. Now she discovers her mistake, and Nick rushes to her side. With quick, tense fingers, he strikes a match. There, in the wavering light, a man stands, propped against the wall. As they stare at his gleaming white face, he slumps to the floor at their feet.
7: Nick!
11: All right, take it easy.
7: What's the matter with him? Is he...
11: Yeah, he's dead. Shot.
7: But when was he? I've seen that man before.
11: You know him? Who is he?
7: Light another match, quick.
11: Well?
7: Of course I know him. His name is Pedro Dominguez. He used to be my father's gardener about 6 years ago.
11: Your father's gardener? Oh, that does a lot of good. Come on, we better call Abrams. What did you find out, Lieutenant?
7: Was I right about his name?
14: Yes, you were, Mrs. Charles. Pedro Dominguez. But he wasn't a gardener anymore. He was janitor of this building. Probably shot about 5 hours before you found him. But he's a very funny thing.
11: Go ahead, we can stand a laugh right now.
14: The telephone company tells us that about 11:30 last night, that'd be just before he was shot, someone here called up information and asked for Nick Charles' number.
7: Our number? What would Pedro Dominguez be calling Nick for?
14: I don't know. Do you, Nick?
11: I can't imagine. I haven't even heard his name for 6 years.
14: Did you remember him when you saw his face?
11: No.
14: That's funny, seeing he used to be Mrs. Charles' gardener.
11: Who remembers a gardener unless he squirts a hose at you?
14: Did you recognize him right away, Mrs. Charles?
7: I had to look twice. He's a lot grayer than he used to be.
11: And by the way, what did you find out about the person in the apartment over at Polly Burns?
14: Not a thing. Not a fingerprint in the place. Not a stitch of clothes. Only a hunk of lead pipe and a ladder.
11: Piece of lead pipe and a ladder. That's interesting. Anything in Pedro's books?
14: No, just that someone named Anderson took the apartment a week ago, paid cash in advance.
11: That's all, huh?
14: That's all. And the name is Anderson. No front name. No Mr., Mrs., or Miss.
11: That's just dandy. You know, I've got a feeling that if we could just find out who took that room, we might have our murderer.
14: Well, what do you think we ought to do?
11: Get them all together in the Anderson apartment. Everyone that's mixed up in this. Let's shake them all up and see what happens.
14: You're on.
7: Are you going to take the murderer tonight?
11: I'm going to try.
7: How are you going to do it, Nicky?
11: I haven't the slightest idea. I'm just going to listen. Pray that somebody makes a slip, just one slip.
16: Lieutenant, get them all here?
14: All set and waiting, Nick. Picked up Dancer and Lumpkey at the Lychee. Polly was with them. Then there's that David Graham guy and your wife's cousin, Selma Lambert.
11: Anyone else?
14: Yeah, a fat dame they call Aunt Kathleen. I brought him along for luck.
11: Swell.
14: Oh, say, before you go in, I checked Phil Burns' apartment. Dancer's fingerprints were all over the joint.
11: Dancer's? You sure?
14: Sure, I'm sure.
11: You haven't told him, have you?
14: Not yet.
11: All right, don't.
14: What's your plan, Nick?
11: Build up a case against each other. Throw all we've got at them and throw it hard enough to bounce.
14: I'll make it bounce, all right.
11: And keep them talking.
7: Nick, come on. The party's getting dull.
11: Coming? Evening. Shut that door, please, Lieutenant.
14: Sure.
10: ladies and gentlemen, I ask you all down here because we've just found that another murder has been committed. He's a man I think you all know, Pedro Dominguez.
25: Pedro killed?
10: Yes. What do you know about it, Polly?
25: Nothing. I only saw him a couple of times when I went down to pay my rent.
10: What about you, Dancer? You're in and out of this apartment. You must have known him.
22: Sure, I know him.
10: So what? You, Lumkey?
17: I never been to this house before.
10: You knew him, Selma.
25: I? Well, no, I don't think
18: I... You remember Selma. He was our gardener 6 years ago.
25: Oh.
18: David, you remember Pedro Dominguez?
20: Yes, vaguely. A man with long white mustaches.
14: What did you know about him, Mr. Graham?
20: Nothing. That was 6 years ago. I haven't seen him since.
18: Nicholas, I can't see what possible connection this can have with us.
10: It's very simple, Aunt Catherine. You see, Pedro and Robert were both shot with the same gun.
17: Now,
10: there was some monkey business going on that we want to find out about. Seems that 1 week ago, Pedro rented an apartment to someone calling himself or herself Anderson. Did you ever see this Anderson, Polly?
25: No.
10: Did you ever hear anyone in the apartment just over you?
25: No.
10: I thought not. This Anderson intended to climb down into your apartment one night with the aid of a ladder and polish off Robert with this lead pipe. Then he was going to climb up to his place again and leave you holding the bag for Robert's murder. Now, do you know anyone who would be interested enough in you to do that?
25: Why, no.
10: You're Dancer's girl, aren't you?
25: I work for him.
14: That's not what he asked.
25: Well?
10: Did Dancer know that you were going away with Robert?
25: Why,
14: Come on. You told us before.
25: You said you'd keep that a secret. I'll never trust a cop again.
22: If you made a dicker with the police, okay, Polly. But that ladder stuff's a lot of malarkey, Nick. No one did come down that ladder, and Landis wasn't killed in her place.
10: The only reason the murderer didn't kill him that way was because he was found out. Pedro came in yesterday to clean up Anderson's apartment and discover the loose boards on the floor. He didn't like the looks of things, so he put a new lock on the door. When Anderson came in, he found he was locked out. He heard Pedro telephoning me, and he killed him.
22: So what?
10: So? Who is Anderson?
22: I'll bite. Who?
10: Polly. Phil had a key to your apartment, and Dancer had one.
25: Yeah.
10: Who else?
25: Nobody.
22: He's trying to hang this murder up on us to protect his own family. That Selma dame. She knocked her husband off. Everybody knows that.
25: I didn't.
22: And then
25: you
22: got your boyfriend, David, to throw away the gun.
14: That's a lie.
10: Now, just a minute, please. Look, Dancer, let's come clean. You and Polly and Lum Key were out to shake Robert Landis down for $25,000, right?
22: Oh, sure. Then I suppose I knock him off and stir up all this fuss before I get the dough. What kind of a stumble bum does that make me out to be?
14: You're the kind of a stumble bum that left your fingerprints all over the room when you killed Phil Burns.
25: Phil? Phil's dead?
10: Yes, strangled.
22: Well, I didn't do it.
10: Then why did you go to his place?
22: Because I thought he'd gummed up my game. I figured he'd try to stick up Landis and had to kill him. So I pushed him around a little to learn the manners. And when I left him, he had a split lip and a couple of dents in him. But he was just as much alive as you are, if that means anything.
10: Polly, who knew Phil was your husband?
25: What?
10: You were married, weren't you?
25: Yeah, but...
22: So Phil was your husband?
14: As if you didn't know.
22: I never knew till now. But I wish I had, Polly.
10: Didn't you ever tell anyone that you were married, Polly?
25: No.
10: Would Phil have told?
25: No.
10: Did you and Phil talk about it?
25: Yeah, one night last week. But no one could have heard. We were alone, down in my room.
10: Alone? Don't forget Anderson could hear everything that went on in your room. Lieutenant, when was Phil Burns killed?
14: Oh, about 2, near as we can figure.
10: At 3:30, Anderson threw this note in at my window. He was beginning to use some of the information he'd gathered while he was up here. Dancer, how do you spell Topeka?
22: None of your business.
10: This note is a poor attempt at illiteracy. The easy words are spelled wrong and the tough ones right. Like to see it, Lumkey? It was meant just to steer me down to Phil's place to find his body. And your fingerprints, Dancer. Someone's framing you, Dancer.
22: Yeah?
10: You say you don't know this Pedro, Lumkey?
22: No.
10: Well, I've got a picture of him right here. This picture was taken about 6 years ago when...
18: Nick, what is it?
10: Nothing. Except that all this time I've been waiting for someone to make a slip, and someone has made it.
18: Who?
10: We've been wrong. This wasn't a killing for money. It was a murder of hatred. Revenge. Polly, what did Phil go to the pen for?
25: Blackmail.
10: Blackmail. David... When were you supposed to give Robert the money to go away?
20: This morning.
10: In cash?
20: Yes.
10: But when he decided to go last night, you had to give him bonds?
20: Yes.
10: Where were you going to get cash on New Year's Day? A bank holiday?
20: Funny, I forgot about that.
10: No, you didn't, David. You never meant to give Robert that money. You didn't want him to go away. You wanted to kill him. You were going to get even with him for taking Selma away from you.
20: Nora, is he fooling?
10: Sure.
20: And you were fooling when you said you hadn't seen Pedro for 6 years. You said Pedro had long white mustaches. Well, he's got long white mustaches now. But look at this picture. There he is 6 years ago. His mustache was neither white nor long. You didn't notice him 6 years ago any more than I did. You remember him as he was last night when you shot him. You killed him, and then you killed Robert. Phil saw you do it. He was going to blackmail you, so you had to kill him, too. And then you threw that note in my window, hoping to put me off your trail.
25: David! David, don't let him say these terrible things. Tell him it isn't true.
20: Ask him why he threw away your gun, Selma. He knew it hadn't been fired. He knew you only had to show it to prove your innocence. Yet he threw it away. Ask him why he did that.
25: David! David, why don't you speak?
20: Wasn't it because you hated her as much as Robert? Wasn't it because you wanted to get even with her, too? Wasn't it because you wanted to see her hang for Robert's murder?
25: David!
20: Tell her the truth now, David. You don't have to pretend anymore.
0: That is the truth. I've hated you, Selma and Robert, ever since you threw me over for him. I've been watching, waiting for the time when I could get even with you for having ruined my life. I did kill Robert, but not the way I wanted to. It was too easy, too quick. I wanted to see him suffer the way he'd make me suffer. And you, I wanted to see you go gradually madder and madder as the day came when you were going to hang. Well, I'm not going to see you hang. But I'm still going to see you die.
14: Put out that gun.
20: Don't be a fool, David.
0: Get out of the way. I've got 6 bullets. One for her and one for myself. And the rest for anyone who tries to stop me. Get out of the way, Charles.
14: Get out of my way.
0: I get him.
14: Okay, Graham. I'll take that gun now.
20: Nice work, Lumkey. Nice work.
1: Nick, he saved you. And you sent his brother up.
19: Oh, sure. Mr. Charles sent him up. Number one detective. I don't like my brother. I like his girl. I'm your friend. Oh, you bet you.
20: Tired, darling?
1: Not very.
20: Well, can you believe it? We're alone. No reporters, no friends, no surprises.
1: I suppose we really should decide where we're going.
20: Oh, do you care?
1: No, but I haven't any clothes.
20: All the better. You won't have to pack. All I need in the world is you and a toothbrush. Hey, what's that you're doing?
1: I'm knitting something.
20: Oh, I haven't gotten very far with it.
1: Yes, I have. There, it's done.
20: Done? Why, hey, that looks like... Is that a baby's sock?
1: And you call yourself a detective.
20: Why, Mrs. Charles.

0: we draw the curtain on After the Thin Men. Here's Mr. DeMille with our stars.
1: As Bill Powell and Myrna Loy return to the microphone, we offer our congratulations to the Thin Man on some first-class detective work.
2: Cecil, you're seldom wrong, but I'll have to mark that one up against you. Hmm? However, if it's any consolation, everybody makes the same mistake.
3: Brace yourself for a shock, Mr. DeMille. Bill is not and never was the Thin Man.
1: He isn't. He never has been. Mercy, Myrna, can't we even believe what we see in the movies?
2: Just for the record, the Thin Man was murdered in the first Thin Man picture. We haven't seen him since.
3: Except in the title, where he seems amazingly healthy.
1: What's in a name? Call the picture by any name you like, so long as you and Bill remain as our favorite detectives.
0: Heard in tonight's play were Julie Bannon as Selma, Fred Mackay as David, Edward Marr as Abrams, Mary Lou Simpson as Polly, Warren Ash as Dancer, Wally Mayer as Lum Key, and Arthur Q. Bryan, Abe Reynolds, Walter White, Inez Seabury, Tristan Coffin, Eric Snowden, Russell Fillmore, Lou Merrill, and Fred Shields.
4: All right, Greg, we've listened to After the Thin Man, a 1940 production on the Lux Radio Theater. What did you think?
5: Mary, that was peak old-time radio. We had big stars, we had a big cast, and we had Cecil D. DeMille, the Ten Commandments director. So everybody was in this.
4: That's right, from soup to nuts. So we had, you know, we had the wonderful William Powell, or sometimes called Bill by his friends, not by me. I don't know him well enough. And Myrna Loy, who reprised their film role. And they did a few of these films, Greg. Did you catch any of them?
5: I did. They did six of them. Can you imagine? And bizarrely, I watched one of them. I think it was probably the first one, which was that 1934 one, with my daughters when they were probably in their late teens. And they liked it. It was good fun. It was madcap.
4: Absolutely. That is the... that's the word.
5: Yes, that's right. Well, they liked all the glamour. You know, the people with cigarette holders and martini glasses and spying. But being in, you know, there was danger, but it wasn't really, you know, danger.
4: Yeah, so this is great because it does combine comedy with, you know, murder mystery crime, which is a nice sort of blending. We also have, I think this was the first sleuth couple that Dashiell Hammett wrote about. I don't think there was anything before it. And then it inspired many other versions of that subsequently. Was there anything that came before it that you're aware of?
5: Well, as a married couple, I can't think of anybody at the moment, but the concept's terrific. So we've got Nick Charles, the detective, who marries into money. And we've got Nora Charles, who's the money, and she marries into detecting. And they lead this very glamorous existence.
4: There's some wonderful things about their relationship here, which we have to say, I think, is Dashiell Hammett's writing. Because she's a brainy woman, and she's also very confident and relaxed in her relationship with him. She's not a whiny, clingy woman that's worried about her man running off and quite often jokes about, you know, him setting off to meet other people. Did you notice that about their relationship?
5: I did. It was terrific. And there's that that banter that they've got going there. This is where Nora says to Nick, you wouldn't know any of these people. They're respectable. and so teasing him.
4: Yeah.
5: There's also another line in there where Nora's talking to Nick, and she said, "You attract murder the same way that some people attract money." So once again, teasing.
4: Wonderful, wonderful repartee. And we've got William Powell, who was, you know, William Powell and Myrna Loy were the it couple in terms of, I mean, they weren't a real couple. And as much as Hollywood wanted them to be a couple, they weren't in real life. They had their own personal relationships and seemed pretty solid. And William Powell was this dashing looking fellow with a pencil mustache, which never came back into fashion, Greg.
5: Very hard to get away with, I'd say, a pencil mustache, but better than a toothbrush mustache.
4: Indeed. So this was a 1940 production, which is 4 years after the film, which is interesting because it's normally the Lux Radio Theater seemed to do the productions within a year of the film. but they waited a while, I think because both of the actors were quite busy. But this had wonderful sound effects in it. There was lots of really, really good set piece sound effects for the parties and the media scrum. Did you notice that about the sound?
5: Yes, exactly. I've got the party. I've got the, as you would call it, the walla, that background noise. There's also there's footsteps on the stairs. I know you're an expert in sound effects, but you're always quite critical of footsteps on the stairs.
4: And these were also not great.
5: Oh, there's no pleasing you. No,
4: there
5: pleasing.
4: Isn't. Not when it comes to footsteps. I'm sorry. You got to make them. You got to do the real thing. That's my view. You got to walk the talk.
5: But in regards to sound and the music, my God, now that presumably that was a live orchestra and it seemed to be sitting on the laps of the actors.
4: Indeed it was. It was a live orchestra. This must have been, from a production point of view, just like spectacular, really. When I was looking, researching this specific production, they thought it was possibly the most expensive radio production that was made during this era.
5: I can imagine that. They had a huge cast. They had multiple characters. But my favourite one was Lum Chi. Now Lum Chi was played by Wally Ma, who was born in Cincinnati. Now, that won't surprise you, because it wasn't so much as a parody Chinese accent as borderline racist.
4: I underlined Chinese accent !! in my notes when I heard that. You know, things have moved on since, and they actually use people of Chinese American heritage now for these types of parts, but they didn't back then.
5: Well, quite true. And one of the other actors who I don't know very well, Fred Mackay, he played the role of David. David was the naughty rascal chap. And in the original movie, it was Jimmy Stewart, a very young Jimmy Stewart.
4: Ah.
5: Which throws you off, because

0: back to Myrna Loy. Now, I adore Myrna Loy, and she was in one of my favorite films, Mr. Blandings Builds a Dream House, with Cary Grant, which was a knockout.
1: Yeah, she was a wonderful comedic actress. I have not seen that film. That's something I have to check out.
0: Well, one of the things they're looking for is a flower sink, because in their New York apartment, which is tiny, they couldn't have anything like that.
1: What is a flower sink?
0: Well, that's where you, I'm glad you asked. That's that's where, when you're making a large bouquet, you take all the flowers and then you chop off the ends, and you've got water and you've got places to dispose of.
1: I was thinking about this married sleuth trope that I think was created by Dashiell Hammett and by this film series. And I was thinking, how has that influenced? I was thinking about subsequent productions where there's a couple. And I could only think of sort of assassins and spies. Could you think of any mystery solving couples?
0: No, I can't. I can picture there must have been something in the 70s or the early 80s. The other couples, in inverted commas, prior to Nick and Nora, there was Sherlock Holmes and Watson. There was Hercule Poirot and Captain Hastings.
1: Yeah, but it's always bros. There's not a woman.
0: And purely platonic, I should point out.
1: We assume it's platonic. Who knows, Greg?
0: I wouldn't like to judge.
1: They haven't done a gay Sherlock and Watson, have they? But I think the thing with this is it reinforces the idea that crime or murder mysteries can be, you know, stylish and fun and you know, a bit madcap, because I think before that they tended to be very serious. Like if you think of something like Dragnet, it's not exactly madcap, is it, Greg?
0: You've raised a very delicate matter. Well, you know that I never forgive and never forget, but you've just reminded me that when I had a novel published by Random House, The Berlin Cross, probably still available on eBay, and after that, a number of publishers asked me to submit manuscripts. And at one of those publishing houses, one of the publishers was standing there basically at the front door with a clothes peg on her nose and holding my manuscript with barbecue tongs as far away as she could get it from it. And she said, "Nope, we don't want any of this.
1: Aww.
0: No room for your style, which combines, this is a crime story, with drama and comic elements." So there's no market for witty writing with drama. So obviously this complete dill, as we'd say in Australia, had never read any of Mick Herron's Slow Horses stories, or in fact, Dashiell Hammett's Nick and Nora.
1: Yeah, absolutely. Now, this is a person who doesn't understand trends also. I mean, look at something like Pulp Fiction. It's extremely, it's a gritty crime drama, but lots of dark humor, and it's fabulous.
0: Once again, I totally and utterly agree with you, Mary. So profound.
1: You're just ahead of your time, Greg, that's all.
0: Mary, just wanted to raise one little point in regards to the title, The Thin Man. The Thin Man was a character in the original novel. His name was Clyde Wynette, I think that's how you pronounce it. The character was an eccentric inventor who goes missing. And although he doesn't appear in five of the movies, subsequent movies, nevertheless, they kept the Thin Man title going.
1: Yeah, yeah. Powell does get asked that at the end of this production. Mm-hmm. And he said that the character, the Thin Man, that he isn't the Thin Man, by the way. He said, but the character, the Thin Man, dies in the first movie. He said he died.
0: Yeah, that's right. He went missing.
1: I'd rather be missing than dead.
0: I think the idea that they may have been brought in to find him, only to discover, sadly, he'd gone to his maker. Yeah, because he denies he's the Thin Man. And I looked it up and they said that, he'd constantly had to say, no, that's the character from the original novel and the first film. But they just kept it going.
1: Yeah, they kept it going because it was recognizable and everyone, oh, yeah, it's those two again. Greg, have you ever, with these Lux Radio Theatre productions, have you ever pondered what it must be like in the theater when they're making these. So we've got a live audience. We've got a

0: orchestra, sitting in the orchestra pit. We've got the actors up on the stage. Do you think they're just standing around reading into mics, or are they in some ways attempting to make it theatrical with some action? What do you think happens there?
1: I can see them up there on stage, scripts in the hands, but working the microphone. I think because it's a radio production and all these performers are professionals, I think they're focusing on the radio play and not the audience. So I can see them huddled around a single microphone or two and giving their all, but be no different to, in their minds, to being in an enclosed studio or on a theatrical stage. I don't think they're playing to the audience.
0: Do you think the sound effect guys are up on the stage with them?
1: Well, this is where it gets back to that orchestra, which actually sounded like it was sitting, you know, smack next to them in tonight's play. And I can imagine that the sound effects people, particularly if they're doing something like horses' hooves, you know, with the coconut shells, clippity-clop, sort of thing. I think they imagine they're pretty close in there. I don't think they're going to be sitting in a separate sound studio way off to the side.
0: Look, I'm going to take an action to research that. To me, that's a really that's an interesting unanswered question, is what it actually looks like when you're watching one of these productions. But Greg, any final thoughts on After the Thin Man?
1: Very. What I'm going to do, because Nick and Nora have such a fabulous and exotic and sophisticated lives, I'm going to mirror that. I'm going to squeeze into my dinner suit or my tuxedo, see if it'll fit. I don't know if the buttons actually do up. Pour myself a martini and try and look. And by the way, do you mind if you come over and draw a pencil moustache?
0: With a very sharp pencil.
1: Perhaps an eyebrow liner.
0: Good night, Greg.
1: Good night, Mary.
0: That's our show for tonight. 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And we're also on YouTube. Thank you for shivering with us, and we look forward to your company again next week.

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2: 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Does the title say all?
3: Oh, I rather hope so. I believe this is a 19th century gothic horror short story by Nathaniel Hawthorne that's been adapted for radio. So I'm looking forward to a tale that's rich in terror, romance, and melodrama.
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0: Welcome in. Welcome. I'm E.G. Marshall. A young man named Giovanni Guasconti came very long ago from the more southern region of Italy to pursue his studies at the University of Padua. Giovanni, who had but a scant supply of gold ducats, took lodgings in a high and gloomy chamber of an old edifice of a family long since extinct. One of the ancestors of this family had been pictured by Dante as a partaker of the immortal agonies of his inferno. So begins one of Nathaniel Hawthorne's finest short stories, which is a tale you're about to hear. Unforgettable, not alone as literature, but because it haunts and shocks to the root of the soul.
1: For some purpose, Giovanni, this man of science, Dr. Rappaccini, is making a study of you. I know that look of his. If you know him not, how should he know you?
2: Dr. Battaglioni, I would only be surmising, and it is a subject I would rather not pursue.
1: Heed me carefully. I would stake my life that if you are not already one of Rappaccini's inhuman experiments, you are marked for it.
0: Our mystery drama, The Kiss of Death, was adapted from the Nathaniel Hawthorne classic short story, especially for the Mystery Theater, by Ian Martin, and stars Kurt Peterson and Patsy Bruder. Nathaniel Hawthorne described Giovanni as having a remarkable beauty of person, rather a Grecian than an Italian head, with fair, regular features and a glistening of gold among his ringlets. But the story he wove about him was as dark and menacing as his looks were light and open, and the terrible and tortuous fate which lurked in waiting for him was as exquisitely agonizing as any Dante contrived for his lost souls in the seven rings of hell.
1: I did not catch your name, senor, as we boarded the coach.
3: Giovanni Guasconti.
1: Ah, and mine, Salvatore Pergamo. You are young for an occupation.
3: I am a student, sir.
1: And not from our Tuscany?
3: No, sir. From the south, Napoli.
1: Ah, how came you then to Venice?
3: By boat, all the way round the boot. There was no one of my family left, save only an uncle who died and left me a small estate to study with a friend of his in Padua.
1: Ah, you do not go then on to Verona?
3: No, sir. I must find a place to live with as few ducats as I possess, and then seek out my uncle's friend who teaches in the medical school.
1: Not by any chance Giacomo Rappaccini?
3: No, I do not know that name.
1: Ah, so much the better for you. It has a large reputation through Italy, but not of the best. Who is your sponsor?
3: Are you a medical man, Signor Pergamo? Un dottore?
1: By the faith, no. I am an exporter and importer of goods. It is in the course of the latter half of my business dealings I have run afoul of Dr. Rappaccini.
3: Run afoul?
1: I speak too freely to strangers. It is a fault of mine. I say only that Dr. Rappaccini has deep and strong interest in potent and very dangerous drugs, or rather in plants that produce them. You are a young man of open heart and seeming promise. I am glad you will not be associated with him. Did you tell me your sponsor's name?
3: No. It is Master Pietro Battaglioni, doctor professor at the university.
1: Where do you stay in Padua?
3: I have no idea.
1: Not with the old Dottore Baglioni?
3: Oh, no. He was a friend of my uncle's, but only a distant acquaintance of the family. I would not have him beholden to me further.
1: Perbacco, I like you, boy. You have a good heart and an ease of manner that bespeaks you well. Here. There is in Padua an old nurse from our family who came into some property in a large house. Here is her address and a note from me. I am sure Dame Elisabetta Falcone will settle you comfortably and within your purse. Had I a son, I cannot think of quarters where you could be better or safer lodged.
4: Si, senor.
2: La dama Elisabetta Falcone?
4: At your service. To whom have I the honor of speaking?
2: Giovanni Guascanti. I bear an introduction from an old friend, a Signor Salvatore Pergamo.
4: Oh, il maestro. Oh, Dio. Any friend of my little boy. Oh, come in, I beg you.
2: Thank you.
4: Prego. Oh, Salvatore. I was his nurse, you know. Oh, many years ago now. Tell me, how is he? In good health, happy?
2: In the most excellent health, I should say, judging by his girth. Oh. He gave me a letter for you, asking you forgive the script.
4: Oh, blessed master. He can never bear to remember that I, who brought him up, can neither read nor write. But his signature and seal, that I recognize. Signor, would you be good enough to read what the paper says? Here, let me bring the lantern nearer.
2: Why, it is simple enough. He says, Carissima. This will serve to introduce a young man of good family and great prospects, whose purse is not yet heavy and must find lodging while he attends the university. I could wish him no better fate than you may find room to take him in.
4: Oh, you could not come with a higher recommendation. Of course, you shall stay here.
2: I followed her up the curving marble staircase. The ceilings and walls finished in great old frescoes. The paint now molding and peeling from the walls.
4: I have a few tradesmen who board on the lower floors. Too damp and musty for the young maestro. I'm afraid you're not very taken with Padua.
2: I miss the sun. There is a chill here in the bones.
4: Or in the heart. You're homesick?
2: I have no home left. My parents, all my family, are dead.
4: Ah, then, that is enough to dim the sun for anyone. Ecco, signor.
2: Magnifico. But can I afford it?
4: Oh, no one else is young enough to climb the stairs. Ah, but you have seen nothing yet. Come to the window.
2: How beautiful. And how strange.
4: Oh, surely there is as bright a sunshine as you left in Naples.
2: Bright, though not so warm. What a magnificent garden.
4: Is it not something special?
2: Very. A botanical garden and so lovingly cared for. Does this belong to the house?
4: Oh, no, signor. No, it's from the villa next door.
2: Such strange, exotic plants. The purples and the magentas. I don't recognize any of them.
4: No more than I. Observe the gigantic leaves, the huge, heavy blossoms. They're all imported, of course, for the great man who owns them. You see? Oh, that is he. You can see working at one of the beds, by the stone urn near the statue.
2: Surely that is no gardener in the scholar's garb of black?
4: Oh, bless us, no. He permits no one else but himself to come near his plants. That is Dr. Rappaccini himself.
2: Rappaccini?
4: Ah, even in Naples you've heard his name, eh?
2: No, not in Naples. More recently.
4: Oh, well, I'm sure he's famous all over Italy. And Europe, and the world, for that matter. So, will the room suit you, do you think?
2: Admirably. But if it will suit my purse.
4: Oh, we shall arrange that when you join us for the evening meal. If you will be my guest.
2: Why, how kind.
4: Oh, thank me later, young gallant. You may have the more reason. Keep your eye on the garden. There is one flower that adorns it, more beautiful than any you have already seen.
2: The strange, eerie beauty of that garden below held me spellbound. I watched the tall, emaciated figure of the doctor tend his garden, so intent on his ministrations that he was oblivious to all else. Not an herb or a shrub escaped such a scientific and minute examination that it seemed as if he were looking into their innermost nature. And yet, he avoided inhaling their odors or actually touching them, and walked among them with a caution that suggested a man walking among malignant spirits. Obviously, he was not the one who cultivated them. I was just wondering who did, when...
5: Beatrice! Beatrice!
6: Here I am, Father. Are you in the garden?
5: Yes, and I need your help.
6: I'll be down in a moment.
2: Now I knew what Dama Falcone had meant when she said I had yet to see the garden's most beautiful flower. For brief as the glimpse I had had of her, this was the most radiant, the most vibrantly alive woman I had ever seen in my life.
6: What is it, Father?
5: Our chief treasure. It needs more care than I dare offer in my shattered state. I'm afraid you must take it over as all the others.
6: Gladly. You know how I love them all. But this one... Oh, yes. I am talking to you, my sister. It shall be my task to serve you. And in return, you shall reward me with your perfumed breath, which is the breath of life to me.
5: Never let her languish. She is my greatest triumph. And if truth be told, more than the breath of...
6: What is it, Father? Something wrong?
5: No. Nothing wrong. Come. The hour grows late, and the night air is not kind to my chest these days.
2: Was the sickly, somehow menacing Dr. Rappaccini merely finished with his garden inspection? Or had he somehow spied me in the evening shadows of my lattice window? A bell sounding below took me away from my speculations, and I quickly descended to supper.
4: So, all is settled to your satisfaction, and you desire to take the room?
2: I already feel at home. If the agreed-on sum is enough...
4: Oh, more than enough.
2: I promise you I shall not be a roisterer. In fact, I anticipate spending a great deal of time in my room above that magic window.
4: I take it you have already seen its richest bloom.
2: Yes, just before supper. Signora Falcone, how can I gain an introduction to her? Do you...
4: Oh, the Rappaccinis are far above my head. For all my villas next door, they might live in another world. But surely the great gentleman at the university, Dr. Baglioni, to whom you bear a note of introduction, will know his fellow doctor.
2: Of course. I shall sleep on the hope of that. If indeed, after all that has happened to me today, allows me to sleep.
4: At your age, sleep comes easily and welcome.
2: When I awoke, I had overslept and was bone weary from my travels and my new environment. But I was brought to immediate life by the sound of a voice already adored outside my window.
6: Father, must you leave so soon?
5: I have a lecture at the university. Is all well with you here?
6: Of course. I have been tending my sister. See how she lifts her head today since I've fed and nourished her.
5: All velvet and sheen and rich and glimmering like the most precious of stones. You breathe a new life on it.
6: As it does on me.
5: You are the richer by far.
6: If either of us are, what would we have without each other?
5: You are lonely, Bellissima.
6: For a little human companionship.
5: Quite right. I must provide you some. But how?
6: We could have a ball or a dinner party.
5: No. Not in this house, no.
6: I know since Mother has gone you have become a recluse, but it is changing. It is time to think of me.
5: I know, and I promise I shall. But it is not a simple matter.
6: I can wait, but not too much longer.
5: I promise you, you shall not have to.
2: I felt guilty eavesdropping from my window, but my heart cried out to have Beatrice as my own. And somehow my mind cried out as loudly to forget her, to run, to leave while there was still time. Time for what? And then, suddenly, I realized what was so strange about the garden. All about me, outside it, in other trees, the birds twittered and swooped and lived their lives. But in the garden of my loved one, no bird lived. And no bird sang.
7: But when has any threatened danger held back a man in love? And what danger could lurk in a garden of luxuriant and healthy flowers and shrubs? That Giovanni is about to find out and refuse to believe until the ultimate truth is too undeniable. I shall return shortly with Act 2.

0: an influence in the light of morning that tends to rectify whatever errors of fantasy or even of judgment we may have incurred during the sun's decline or in the less wholesome glow of moonlight. These are Mr. Hawthorne's words, and what better ones to project that by the following morning, after a good sleep, young Giovanni, looking out his window in the bright sun, found the garden below him a lovely place. It was time to present himself at the university and to meet his sponsor, Il Dottore Baglioni.
1: So, you wish to study medicine, hmm?
2: I wish to provide myself with a livelihood, since my patrimony will soon be exhausted.
1: Oh, frankly spoken again. I like you. I think we might make a doctor of you yet. Report to me tomorrow at the hour of 6 in the morning. Now, you say you are settled with somewhere to stay?
2: Yes, sir. At La Dama Falcone's house on the Via Eletto.
1: Via Eletto. Via Eletto. Is that near Il Dottore Rappaccini's house?
2: Yes, the very next villa. I have been given to understand he is a man of considerable renown.
1: Yes, the name is known.
2: I had gathered more than that. Even famous?
1: Rappaccini. A brilliant, an amazing man. It is his theory that all medicinal virtues are comprised within those substances we call vegetable poisons. Human life means very little to him. Oh, now and then he achieves a miraculous cure, but in my private mind, these are more probably the work of chance.
2: Well, I must confess, I am only interested in Signor Rappaccini because of his daughter.
1: With at least half the young men in Padua, huh? Of whom few have ever seen her face. Nay, nephew of my old friend, in this I am of more hindrance than help. I am afraid an attempted introduction from me to my rival or his daughter would amount to the kiss of death. I beg you to stay away from Rappaccini and his wild obsessions. Too close an acquaintance with him might prove for you what I already jokingly termed myself, the kiss of death.
2: I returned to my lodgings, and on an impulse, I bought a fresh bouquet of flowers from a florist I passed. Arriving home, I mounted breathlessly to my eyrie and was rewarded to see my enchantress engaged below in the garden. She was in the act of being about to pluck one of the strange exotic flowers from the special plant by the fountain, when, on an impulse, I cried out, "By your leave, signorina!"
3: "Who calls me?"
2: "Giovanni Guasconti, your servant and admirer. Do not pluck that flower."
3: "And why not, pray, signor stranger?"
2: "Because I have here such fresh and lovely and healthful flowers as should adorn such beauty and grace. May I dare to toss them to you and ask you to wear them for my sake? Thus..."
3: "I thank you, good sir. You speak our language softly and in a different manner from what my ears are used to. Are you from some other land?"
2: "No. I am Italian, as you, but from the south."
3: "You seem quite fair. Unlike the other young men I have met."
2: "I wish we could meet more formally."
3: "And so do I."
2: If I were to call and present my compliments to your father?"
3: "No. That is not the way. Not yet. But perhaps sometimes we can talk like this. Only it's so far. I wish I could show you my garden."
2: "I wish I could walk in it with you."
3: "At least if we cannot yet, let me return your gift by throwing you one special flower."
2: "I believe it too far for you to catch it."
3: "Since I've already picked it, at least I can try. Ready?"
2: "Yes, as high as you can." "Oh, I have it. Oh, no.
3: Don't fall."
2: "It had to be one of us, so I let the blossom go. Try again."
3: "Not for the world. I would not risk..."
4: "Luigi!"
3: "In the garden, Father. I shall be in directly. If you should be in your room tomorrow afternoon..."
2: "I'm afraid I shall be at my studies at the university. But soon, I hope..."
4: "Luigi! Tonight there is cheer. Come in.
3: Coming. Yes, so do I hope. Soon. And thank you for my flowers. I will guard them and keep them well.
2: Was it some trick of imagination in the half-light after sundown? But as she turned and fled up the garden path, did my eyes deceive me that my lovely bouquet was already withering in her grasp? What nonsense. I tried to tell myself there was no possibility of distinguishing a faded flower from a fresh one at so great a distance. And my hand, where I had touched her flower, burned with a fever of longing. It was 3 days before I had returned to my full senses again, weak from loss of weight and the debilitating effect of some raging poison that had drained my system. I awakened to see Dama Falcone's kind and worried face hovering over my bed.
5: Ah, oh, so we are awake at last and in our senses, eh?
2: Signora, what are you doing in my room?
5: Oh, what have I been doing the last 3 days under the Dottore Baglioni's orders but keeping cool compresses on your brow and feeding you gruel to keep body and soul together?
2: Have I been ill then?
5: Oh, with such a raging of the blood that our good Dottore was worried about you till this morning.
2: What caused it?
5: Even he is not sure. There are infectious germs about this time of year. And after your long trip and the shock of losing your family, Dr. Baglioni thinks you fell prey to one of them.
2: 3 days? What time is it? Afternoon?
5: Oh, it wants several hours of sunset yet. No, you must not sit up yet till the Dottore returns.
2: Oh, I just want to... Oh, I am weak. Can you see, in the garden, is the Signora Frappuccini there?
5: No one without business save the docks have been abroad these days. It has rained as if it were time to start building a second arch. Oh, Dio, that will be the good Dottore back. I must go down and let him in.
2: As soon as she had left the room, I found my way weakly to the window. A gray curtain of rain blurred the empty garden below. I staggered back to my bed, my feet unsteady, my brain reeling. Had I really tossed a bouquet of flowers to Beatrice? And did I remember catching but letting fall the blossoms from the garden she threw me in exchange? Then I blacked out again, not to come to till I found Dr. Baglioni examining me.
1: Well. A fine way to start out learning to be a doctor, my young friend, huh? Will it make you a better physician to begin as a patient?
2: I don't know, sir.
1: Not if you start out a dead one. But it seems you will recover.
2: What has ailed me?
1: Some unique humor of the blood. Thanks be to God you responded well when I bled you. You should be on your feet very soon.
2: When? How soon?
1: Oh, within the week, no doubt, with one as young and as vital as you. Meanwhile, rest and eat well. The good Dama Elisabetta will see that you are fed to regain the weight you have lost.
2: How can I thank you enough for your aid and comfort? It is good to have a friend in a strange city.
1: More than one. Surprisingly, someone else today inquired as to your well-being with what appeared to be great personal interest.
2: Who?
1: Dr. Rappaccini.
2: What?
1: I was not aware that you had made his acquaintance.
2: Nor have I.
1: Well, that is welcome news. For if you will follow my advice, you will have as little to do as possible with him.
2: Why do you say that?
1: For some purpose. This man of science is making a study of you. I know that look of his. I have seen that cold illumination as he bends over a bird, a mouse, a butterfly, which, in pursuit of some experiment, he has killed by the perfume of a flower. Now, if you know him not, how should he know you?
2: I would only be surmising, and it is a subject I would rather not pursue.
1: And an acquaintance you had better not either, for... Heed me carefully, Signor Giovanni. I would stake my life that if you are not already one of Rappaccini's inhuman experiments, You are marked for it.
2: By the next morning, as I awoke refreshed and feeling myself...
5: Buongiorno, Signor Guasconti.
2: Buongiorno, Dama Falcone.
5: Oh, out of bed, naughty boy. I bring you your breakfast to eat in bed.
2: Oh, I have it here by the window.
5: Now, you must eat everything and not allow the attention to wander.
1: Oh, I will eat. I am famished.
5: For food or for a sight of Rappaccini's daughter?
2: I suppose nothing escapes that sharp eye of yours, Mother Falcone.
5: And not much. Or my ear. Oh, I think I could have told that doctor what ailed you better than he.
2: What?
5: I heard you and the signorina talking from the window. I think you are taken with a disease of the heart, no?
2: Beatrice, yes. But it is hopeless, I'm afraid. If only I could meet and walk with her in the garden.
5: Well, there is a private entrance into the garden from the street.
2: A private entrance to Dr. Rappaccini's garden?
5: Shh, not so loud. Almost any young man in Padua would sell his soul or his birthright to be admitted among those flowers.
2: You may have what little I have if you will show me the way.
5: Oh, Tosh, I want nothing from you. No, I have been well paid already. And here's the key. I give it to you in return for one thing only.
2: What? Name it.
5: You are pale as a ghost and thin as a rail. Mangia, signor, so you don't scare the girl half to death.
2: I ate like a lion, dressed in my very best. My blessed guide, Signora Falcone, led me along several obscure passages. Then, suddenly, we were at the door. I thanked her, turned the key easily in the lock, which must have been oiled. I was in Dr. Rappaccini's garden, practically under my own window.
3: Welcome, Signor.
2: You are not surprised to see me?
3: A connoisseur of flowers such as yourself. After the lovely bouquet you tossed me 4 days ago, it is no marvel that my father's rare collection has tempted you to take a nearer view.
2: Was it you who sent this key?
3: Why, no.
2: Well, then who?
3: I know not. But does it matter? You are here. Come, I will show you our garden.
2: If fame speaks true, you are as deeply skilled in these rich blossoms and spicy perfumes as your father.
3: No. Although I have grown up among these flowers, I know no more of them than their hues and their perfumes. Believe me.
2: Oh, there is the flower you tried to toss me by my window.
3: May the good Lord be blessed you failed to grasp it.
2: Why? I wanted it very much for a keepsake. Methinks you owe me one. I shall pick it for myself.
3: Oh, no! Touch it not! Not for your very life. It would kill you.
0: Hiding her face, Beatrice rushes from him into the house, and his eyes following her, behold within the shadow of the entrance the emaciated, ominous figure of the black-clad Dr. Rappaccini.

0: had been shaken by his strange encounter with the girl he loves, Giovanni has stumbled back to his room, suddenly overcome with the debility of his three-day illness, so faint that he is barely able to climb the stairs to his room. Once there, however, no matter how much his fever-weakened body longs for the bed, instinct or some deeper drive forces him to the window.
1: But how could you have given him the key to visit me if you knew there was danger for him?
2: No danger now, my little one.
1: But to think that thoughtlessly, the other day I tossed a blossom from this to him. Had he caught it, what would have happened to him?
2: He would have died.
1: Oh, sweet Mary, forgive me.
2: You were innocent, my love.
1: That would have been but small help to him. Oh, Papa, how can I let him continue to come, even supposing he ever wants to again?
2: Come inside, daughter. This is no place to talk. We may be overheard if he is back in his room.
1: If we are, then I say this. I know he loves me as I love him. But for his sake, I think it would be better he stayed away from me.
2: No. I have not long to live. And it is time for you to meet with someone. Let me explain just how this may be accomplished in spite of all. I have been studying on this for a long time, and I have come to a conclusion.
3: Behind the drape on my window, I had listened to this conversation between Beatrice and her father. Now, as I watched them disappear into the house, I looked down on that fateful, hideous flower that my beloved could fondle and kiss with no harm. Could it be so deadly? The answer was vouchsafed immediately. Crawling across one of the statues was a small chameleon, which in its passage had accidentally brushed against a tendril from the strange shrub. In a second, from the touch of that tendril, the lizard contorted itself in one writhing spasm, and then, as if eaten by invisible fire, crackled like a moth in a candle flame and was gone. I could think no more. I threw myself on the bed and mercifully passed into darkness.
4: Good morning, my young friend.
3: Oh, good morning, Dr. Baglioni.
4: So, what is this that La Dama Falcone has been telling me about you having a relapse? And other things.
3: Such as?
4: That you have not only talked several times with La Signorina Rappaccini, but that you have also gained access to the garden and met her there.
3: Yes, Signor, that is true.
4: I look at you, and physically you appear to have made a remarkable recovery. This morning, you literally glow with health.
3: It is true. I feel rested and full of life.
4: I'm forced to conclude that perhaps this strange distemper that attacked you is less of the mind than perhaps of the heart.
3: You're right, Doctor. Completely right. I am in love Beatrice Rappaccini.
4: I feared as much.
3: With no estate or name and with no prospects but a long term of study before me, you consider my suit as hopeless as I?
4: I consider it hopeless for deeper reasons. I think you must have some suspicions of the truth already. Very well. I've been too late to stop Rappaccini's experiment with his daughter, but at least I can try to stop him from whatever new experiment he plans for you.
3: For me? What interest could he have in me? I haven't even met the man.
4: Well, where do you think the key came from that admitted you to the garden?
3: Beatrice. Who else?
4: From Rappaccini. Ask the Dama Falcone if you don't believe me. It was placed in her hands by the doctor himself, along with a golden ducat to make sure she brought it to you.
3: But why? I don't understand.
4: Who can penetrate the clouded workings of this tortured mind? A man who would sacrifice his own daughter to his own obsession.
3: Is there nothing we can do for her? I would gladly give my life.
4: Let us not be too hasty. There may be a way to outwit Rappaccini yet.
3: How?
4: You see this little silver flask? It was wrought by the hands of the great Cellini.
3: It must be priceless.
4: Yes. But most of all, because of what it contains. One sip of the antidote in it would render all the poisons of the Borgias innocuous. Bestow it on your Beatrice, and we will thwart Rappaccini yet.
3: Once my dear old friend had left, I hastened to dress, my heart buoyed with the hope that the silver flask would make all well. And then came the ultimate blow. A small bird had crashed against the pane of my open window and dropped to the ledge. I went to the poor little creature, lifting it and finding it still alive and only momentarily stunned. Soothingly, I brought it to my lips, touching them to its head, about to make a sound of reassurance. But to my horror, like the chameleon in the garden the day before, the touch of my lips galvanized it into one agonizing spasm, and then it dissolved into nothingness in my hands. At the same moment, the voice of Beatrice called me from the garden.
1: Giovanni! Giovanni, are you there?
3: What do you want of me now, accursed, poisonous witch?
1: Oh, no! Come down to the garden. Let me try to explain.
3: No need for explanations anymore. I am the only being your breath cannot slay. Your kiss may never kill. I stumbled from my room for the door and for the garden. I was a mass of conflicting emotions. Love, hate, despair, and murderous fury as I faced Beatrice in that deadly garden. How can you pretend ignorance? Shall I prove the power I have gained from the pure daughter of Rappaccini?
1: No proof is necessary.
3: So you admit you have cast your poisonous spell on me. You saw what happened to the bird on the window?
1: I saw, but it is not me. Believe me, it is my father's fatal science.
3: How could you have not known?
1: How could I have known? Locked up a prisoner all these years in this garden. My only companions, my father and the flowers. Particularly this evil thing of beauty that I pretended was a sister, because I had no human being to share my love and friendship with.
3: You must have known. You had to know. Yesterday, when I reached for the blossom on this venomous vine, you cried out, "Touch it not, it will kill you."
1: I did cry that out.
3: And yet, a few days earlier, when I brought you flowers, you tossed the same blossom to me at my window. Luckily that it only grazed my fingers, for that touch alone was enough to put me in a flush, a fever that nearly killed me.
1: I knew nothing of that.
3: Where did you think I was? If I had been myself for all the love I had in my heart for you, don't you think I would have been daily at your window?
1: I thought you were at the university studying as you told me you would be.
3: Of course. All innocence. And having failed to dispatch me from a distance, you had to provide me entry to the garden to make sure to... Oh, dear. Forgive me. I don't know what I'm saying. It was you who saved my life.
1: A life that, believe me, I never had dreamed stood in any danger from me or mine. Your life was the most precious thing in the world to me. And because of it, I had to drive you from me.
3: Why? I was in no danger.
1: Don't you see? I knew nothing till after my father had given you the key. Even then, the one thing he told me was that you must not touch this flower upon pain of death. I was so lonely for you. I loved you so. I wanted only to spend a little time alone with you. I had forgot the flower when you were near, and all the world seemed lovely. Before I knew that I was something hateful and poisonous, sister to that deadly flower.
3: Where did it come from?
1: My father created it.
3: Created it?
1: He knows all the vile secrets of nature. At the very hour when I first drew breath, this plant sprung from the soil, the offspring of his science, his intellect, while I was only his earthly child. But I grew up and was nourished by it. I thought of it as my sister, not as my doom.
3: Not only yours, but mine. Look.
1: No! Giovanni!
3: You see, I picked the flower, and it is as harmless to me now as you.
1: I have put my curse on what I love best.
2: No curse, my daughter.
3: Dr. Rappaccini.
1: No curse. You made us both unclean.
2: Unclean? Look at you. One step below gods, both of you, and I created you. Feel the power that courses through your veins, the magic gift my arts have brought you. You could quell the mightiest enemy with a breath, shrivel the most monstrous onslaught against you with a touch. What more could you ask than to be as near immortal as man or woman may reach?
1: I would have chosen to be loved, not feared. I am condemned forever to what I am.
3: Our fate is not so desperate, thanks to my friend, Dr. Baglioni.
2: Baglioni? That bumbling bigot!
3: In this flask, Beatrice, is an antidote distilled of blessed herbs which can purify us.
1: Then let us drink.
2: No! I warn you, drink of that flask, and it can bring you only death. So powerful as the poisons you have thrived on, as powerful is that antidote. No human body could stand the conflict.
3: Don't listen to him, Beatrice. Drink, and I will follow.
2: Stop! I will not let you destroy my triumphs. I will shoot you first.
1: He has a pistol. You will have to shoot me first, Father.
3: If death is to be our portion, then let it be for all evil.
2: What are you doing?
3: Uprooting forever this venomous vine. Take it to your own bosom, where it belongs.
2: Ah! Oh, I am undone.
3: I did not mean to cause his death. I thought he was immune.
1: No. My father was immune to nothing except love. Heaven forgive him. He is better off dead. Now, quick, let us drink.
3: It may mean death. You heard Dr. Rappaccini.
1: I will not live as I am.
3: Nor I.
1: Then give it to me. I shall drink first.
3: No. I shall pour half in the cap of the flask. The flask is for you.
1: To the future, Giovanni.
3: To our future, whatever it may be.
0: What future did these lovers find? Were they star-crossed as Romeo and Juliet? Or did the gods smile on them like Elizabeth and Robert Browning? Well, what does it matter, after all, if they were together? A good story doesn't always need an end. At least none beyond that the listener chooses to select, believe for himself. I hear some murmurs of dissatisfaction with the ending. Then let us make a confession. The story, as you have heard it, does not end exactly as Nathaniel Hawthorne wrote it. If you must have an ending to this dark tale, you can read his solution. We can only say we thought poor Beatrice and her unlucky lover Giovanni deserved a better fate, dead or alive. And we left it to you to choose. Our cast included Kirk Peterson, Patsy Bruder, Arnold Moss, Bryna Rayburn, and Gilbert Mack. The entire production was under the direction of Hyman Brown.
5: Greg, Kiss of Death, a CBS Radio Mystery Theater production. What did you think?
6: Whoa, Mary. That ending. Totally unfair. I don't know about you, but I wanted to know what happened to those star-crossed lovers. We were left hanging.
5: Well, we were left hanging, but at least we got to see the demise of Dr. Rappaccini.
6: Yeah, what an evil blighter he was.
5: A menacing gardener. I suppose he was a botanist, but he was not our favorite person in this production. Greg, I did like the fact that this took place in Italy, and it was Padua. Have you been to Padua?
6: I have indeed. There's a university there. I'm still there, as they point out. And that, when's this? This is the 1844, I believe, Nathaniel Hawthorne wrote his short story.
5: Yeah, yeah. So we've got, a somewhat exotic location. And the wonderful Giovanni coming to attend the university and get swept up in what's going on with the neighbors next door, Greg.
6: Yes. We've got the drop dead good looking Giovanni and the literally drop dead good looking Beatrice.
5: Yes, which we have to say in the Italian way, which is Beatrice.
6: Is it? Beatrice does sound a little bit dull.
5: You have to practice this with me, Greg. So it's
6: okay. Here we go.
5: Beatrice.
6: Beatrice. Get away. And so, well, that you've raised a very good point, Mary, because I've had a note down here that most of the actors have got that stage Italian accent. So let's say that they're not necessarily Italian-born. Most of them I looked up, I don't think they were born in probably, you know, New Jersey or somewhere. Nevertheless, there's the way they pronounce the character's name. So Rappaccini isn't pronounced Rappaccini, it's pronounced Rappaccini, like a TV commercial for pasta sauce.
5: They had a go. I think they had a good attempt at, you know, making this feel like it was taking place in Italy for a North American audience, admittedly. But you have to say the CBS Radio Mystery Theater, their productions are fabulous. I mean, fabulous sort of narration by the host, E.G. Marshall, always, you know, this somewhat laconic person who's just used to horrible things happening in every show.
6: Yes. He's one jaded host. But you're right. No, I do like E.G. Marshall. And what I really liked at the end, I couldn't believe it when he said, you know, do I hear any complaints about the ending? Which was a terrific line. I think it's the first time I've ever heard that in a radio thing, but where he's trying to justify the scriptwriter's changing of the ending.
5: Yes. So did you check out the ending of the story?
6: So delighted you asked me, Mary. I went online and I read the original short story, and the ending is a little clearer. No, it's not cheerful, by the way. So if you please turn down the knob on your radios if you don't want to hear what actually happened. But what actually happened is that Beatrice, and I'm going to keep pronouncing it like that, Beatrice takes the anecdote. She dies. Giovanni takes the anecdote and he doesn't die. Mm. So, and she slumps to the ground. And it turns out, of course, that, the evil father, he does die. There's a lot of body. That garden is knee deep in bodies. Frizzled.
5: Yes, sizzled. I mean, I made that note. I said, holy sizzling chameleons here, because that's the first thing that gets zapped. The body count is reasonable by the end. And the star-crossed lovers do not have a happy ending. They don't get to be together. Coming back to this production, so I've just, because we've listened to so many of these, it's formulaic, but it's still really wonderful. So CBS Radio Mystery Theater always does a bit of narration, a snippet of dialogue from the actual story, mm-hmm. and then E.G. Marshall comes in, and then there's the wonderful creepy music, and then you get to the main play. Have you noticed that? They have that formula?
6: Yes.
5: Yeah, I love that.
6: Well, I think it's because it's made in the mid-70s, and they'd moved on from that 1940s straightforward approach, you know, the intro from the voiceover guy and then straight into the storyline. This one's a little more nuanced.
5: Mm-hmm. Yeah, so we've got some really cool story elements in this too. Like, I really liked the sort of what I wrote the note reverse Juliet balcony scene, where Giovanni's on the balcony and she's down in the garden, right? The first time they chat. And you know, there's some flower tossing going on.
6: You wouldn't want to catch that red rose.
5: Yeah, but I thought that was a nice sort of nod to Shakespeare potentially. And then we have, these strange plants that cause the whatever's living thing touches them to kind of sizzle on the spot.
6: What I doubly liked about this, and I'm certain there's no actual connection, but I reread last year Ian Fleming's James Bond novel, You Only Live Twice, which was written in the 50s. But there's a very, very similar Garden of Death that's been created by the head of Spectre, the evil criminal mastermind, Ernst Stavro Blofeld, and the equally evil Irma Bunt, and they've built this Garden of Death replete with poisonous plants, and people come to the grounds to kill themselves. Nevertheless, same idea, Garden of Death, those plants.
5: Yeah, that's interesting. The thing with this is it's a fairly linear plot, I suppose. In that, and I guess, did you understand why it was that Beatrice died, but Giovanni didn't?
6: Well, I'm guessing that she was basically full of poison, not because of her father's doing, and so she wasn't human-like. So the antidote was designed for a human who got poisoned, rather than somebody whose body was literally poisoned. Is that the idea?
5: Yeah, I think she had actually, the poison had actually become sort of part of her metabolism. And so the antidote actually didn't work on her and in fact killed her.
6: Yes, I think you're bang on there. I think that was the idea. But you're our sound effects experts. And I've got to say that I don't know if you've seen the new movie Wuthering Heights with those windy moors. Well, they're nothing in comparison to that Padua garden. That's the windiest garden in the world.
5: Yes. And I've been to Padua, as you have. The weather's actually quite lovely there. Even in the winter. And the other comment I would make too, Greg, is, yeah, they seem to over

0: ecstatic almost.
1: Now, on the subject of the original author, Nathaniel Hawthorne, I had to remind myself. He sounded vaguely familiar, so I looked him up, and he wrote a novel called *The Scarlet Letter*, about an adulteress who, in the strict Puritan community, because she was an adulteress, she had to have the scarlet letter A on her dress, on her chest. Now, just to trivialize that ghastly moment in history when people possibly did this, I also remember that Alvin, the singing chipmunk, had an A on his chest. Remember Alvin and the chipmunks? Yes. Yeah.
0: Do you think there's a connection? Do you think, Alvin was a bit of a player?
1: I wouldn't like to draw a conclusion, but I think that's quite obvious. Get to be a pop singer and not have some side benefits.
0: Well, so the original, I think it's a short story. It was called Rappaccini's Daughter. So I was trying to find the story, The Kiss of Death, by this author, Nathaniel Hawthorne, and I couldn't find it. And that's the reason. So the name of the story is actually Rappaccini's Daughter.
1: It is,
0: Yeah.
1: yes. So exactly. I went down, down that internet rabbit hole, looking for the kiss of death. Couldn't find it, and then eventually stumbled upon the original story, Rappaccini's daughter, which, to the credit of the scriptwriter for this radio play, Ian Martin, he didn't change a lot of the plot. He may have fiddled with the ending a bit. And he modernized the dialogue, which I think is fair enough, particularly for a radio audience like this. It made it a little clearer. For example, in the original version, Beatrice's final words are, "I would fain have been loved, not feared," before she sinks to the ground. Fain meaning pleased or willing, and he changed that to, "I would have chosen to be loved, not feared," which is fine. I said right at the top of the show that I described it, because I hadn't actually heard the show before, which was that it was a gothic horror. But I think this is more fantasy. Is that I don't, the difference between horror and it had horrific elements, but it was more like a fantasy.
0: I think it's an interesting discussion, and something like Game of Thrones is fantasy because it has dragons.
1: No, I think you're correct in this case. I stand corrected, because there were no fantastical, if I can put it like that, elements. There were no fairies or dragons in the garden.
0: No, and
1: No.
0: poisonous flowers, it is within the realm of possibility that something could be so toxic that it literally causes something to sizzle up. I
1: Yes.
0: think, in fact, there are some poisons like that do that when they're ingested. So yeah, I think it was kind of realistic. Well, realistic maybe, but not fantasy. I wouldn't call it fantasy.
1: Right. Okay. I stand corrected, Mary. I'm happy. I'm just happy to learn at your feet.
0: It's often debated. So no, it's a good one. I liked this too because it had there was a reference to the Borgia. Is it
1: Yeah.
0: Borgias?
1: Borgias.
0: Borgias.
1: Yeah. The Borgias. Yes.
0: And so I looked up about women and poisoning. Greg, women were considered to be more likely to poison, but apparently that's just not the case.
1: Isn't it? No, I'd heard that with modern dramas. Well, perhaps it's actually just the dramas rather than the actual in reality.
0: Exactly. It's a narrative device. It's a writer's device. And a bit of misogyny thrown in for good measure. But apparently murders are overwhelmingly committed by men, and when you take all the poisonings that take place, the women don't stack up. The men are still like overwhelmingly more likely to kill by any method, weapon or poison.
1: Yes, and no, I'm not actually wearing a ring at the moment, but I could see myself in one of those Borgia type rings, where you flip up the ring, and inside there's a little ground something or other.
0: It's a terrible thing, isn't it? Yeah, so I thought this was really an enjoyable drama. CBS

0: Radio Mystery Theatre, I've got to say, they always do a beautiful job on the production side. And I thought the voice actors were also wonderful.
1: Well, the only one I recognized was Arnold Moss. He was Professor Baglioni. I think that was Arnold Moss.
0: Yes.
1: Because the other two, there's Kirk Peterson, who I believe played Giovanni, and Patsy Bruder, who played, and I'll say it again, Beatrice. Patsy, we've heard before. She ended up probably promoted to a soap opera, TV soap opera called As the World Turns. But Kirk Peterson, apparently, now I may be wrong, so you can correct me here, but was he a ballet dancer as well?
0: I don't know about that. I think we just have to accept that.
1: Well, who knows? However, something I do know, because I'm an E.G. Marshall fan, here's a piece of trivia for you. In the movie Superman 2 with Christopher Reeve, E.G. Marshall played the President of the United States.
0: Oh, yes. Yeah, I mean, he had a extensive career. So, Greg, any final thoughts on Kiss of Death?
1: Mary, now, recently, at the end of a couple of these shows, one show, you shot me and I died, right? Another one, you poisoned me with instant coffee and I died, a lot of slumping to the ground. But this time, as you know, I do like pottering around with the pot plants, and I've got a bunch of Finn's herbs here for you, Mary. Parsley, chives, tarragon and chervil. A little present for you, Mary. A little present. Go on,
0: Gee,
1: try them.
0: thank you, Greg. I'll just toss up a salad right now.
1: Oh, nothing. You'll love them, Mary. Huh?

0: Good night, Greg.
1: Good night, Mary.
0: Well, it's good that I got killed for once.
1: That's right.
0: Yeah, I think that's only fair. That's our show for tonight. Thank you for shivering with us.

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1: This is From the Vault, the Pacifica Radio Archive's weekly series where we get to profile some of the amazing recordings in our 55,000 program collection going back to 1949. I'm your host, Mark Torres. On this week's From the Vault, we continue with a reading of George Orwell's classic novel, 1984, with part 6 of our 10-part dramatic reading. The entire book was read on air by longtime Pacifica Morning Show host Charles Morgan and legendary voiceover artist June Ferre in 1975. Here is part 6 of the 10-part reading of George Orwell's 1984, produced for Pacifica Radio by Paul Vangelisti in 1975. We left off as our hero, Winston, and his new friend, Julia, revealed to each other their mutual disdain for the government party and the oppressive society it created.
2: Outside the clearing, Julia said it was better to go quietly. Presently, they reached the edge of the little wood. She stopped him. "Don't go out in the open. There might be someone watching. We're all right if we keep behind the boughs." They were standing in the shade of hazel bushes. The sunlight, filtering through innumerable trees, was still hot on their faces. Winston looked out into the field beyond and underwent a curious, slow shock of recognition. He knew it by sight. An old, close-bitten pasture with a footpath wandering across it, and a molehill here and there. In the ragged hedge on the opposite side of the boughs of the elm tree swayed just as perceptibly in the breeze, and their leaves stirred faintly in dense masses like women's hair. Surely somewhere nearby, but out of sight, there must be a stream with green pools where dace were swimming. "Isn't there a stream somewhere near here?" he whispered. "That's right, there is a stream. It's at the edge of the next field, actually. There are fish in it, great big ones. You can watch them lying in the pools under the willow trees, waving their tails. It's golden country, almost," he murmured. "The golden country? Oh, it's nothing, really. A landscape I've seen sometime in a dream." "Look," whispered Julia. A thrush had alighted on a bough not 5 meters away, almost at the level of their faces. Perhaps it had not seen them. It was in the sun and they in the shade. It spread out its wings, fitted them carefully into place again, ducked its head for a moment as though making a short obeisance to the sun, and then began to pour forth a torrent of song. In the afternoon hush, the volume of sound was startling. Winston and Julia clung together, fascinated. The music went on and on, minute after minute, with astonishing variations, never once repeating itself, almost as though the bird were deliberately showing off its virtuosity. Sometimes it stopped for a few seconds, spread out and resettled its wings, then swelled its speckled breast and burst again into song. Winston watched it with sort of a vague reverence. For whom? For what was that bird singing? No mate, no rival was watching it. What made it sit at the edge of a lonely wood and pour its music into nothingness? He wondered whether, after all, there was a microphone hidden somewhere near. He and Julia had only spoken in low whispers, and it could not pick up what they had said. But it would pick up the thrush. Perhaps at the other end of the instrument some small, beetle-like man was listening intently, listening to that. But by degrees the flood of music drove all speculations out of his mind. It was as though it were a kind of liquid stuff that poured all over him and got mixed up with the sunlight that filtered through the leaves. He stopped thinking and merely felt. The girl's waist in the bend of his arm was soft and warm. He pulled her round so that they were breast to breast. Her body seemed to melt into his. Wherever his hands moved, it was all as yielding as water. Their mouths clung together. It was quite different from the hard kisses they exchanged earlier. When they moved their faces apart again, both of them sighed deeply. The bird took fright and fled with a clatter of wings. Winston put his lips against her ear. "Now," he whispered. "Not here," she whispered back. "Come back to the hideout. It's safer." Quickly, with an occasional crackle of twigs, they threaded their way back to the clearing. When they were once inside the ring of saplings, she turned and faced him. They were both breathing fast, but the smile had reappeared around the corners of her mouth. She stood looking at him for an instant, then felt at the zipper of her overalls. Ah, yes. It was almost as in his dream. Almost as swiftly as he had imagined it, she had torn her clothes off, and when she flung them aside, it was with the same magnificent gesture by which a whole civilization seemed to be annihilated. Her body gleamed white in the sun. But for a moment he did not look at her body. His eyes were anchored by the freckled face with its faint, bold smile. He knelt down before her and took her hand in his. "Have you done this before?"
3: "Of course. Hundreds of times. Well, scores of them, anyway."
2: "With party members?"
3: "Oh, yes, always with party members."
2: "With members of the inner party?"
3: "Not with those swine, no. But there's plenty that would if they got half the chance. They're not so holy as they make out."
2: His heart leapt. Scores of times she had done it. He wished it had been hundreds, thousands. Anything that hinted at corruption always filled him with a wild hope. Who knew? Perhaps the party was rotten under the surface, its cult of strenuousness and self-denial simply a sham concealing iniquity. If he could have infected the whole lot of them with leprosy or syphilis, how gladly he would have done so. Anything to rot, to weaken, to undermine. He pulled her down so that they were kneeling face to face. "Listen, the more men you've had, the more I love you. Do you understand that?"
3: "Oh, yes, perfectly."
2: "I hate purity. I hate goodness. I don't want any virtue to exist anywhere. I want everyone to be corrupt to the bones."
3: "Well, then, I ought to suit you, dear. I'm corrupt to the bones."
2: "You like doing this?"
3: I don't mean simply me. I mean the thing in itself." "I adore it."
2: That was, above all, what he wanted to hear. Not merely the love of one person, but the animal instinct, the simple, undifferentiated desire. That was the force that would tear the party to pieces. He pressed her down upon the grass among the fallen bluebells. This time there was no difficulty. Presently, the rising and falling of their breasts slowed to normal speed, and in a sort of pleasant helplessness, they fell apart. The sun seemed to have grown hotter. They were both sleepy. He reached out for the discarded overalls and pulled them partly over her. Almost immediately they fell asleep and slept for about a half an hour. Winston woke first. He sat and watched the freckled face, still peacefully asleep, pillowed on the palm of her hand. Except for her mouth, you could not call her beautiful. There was a line or two around the eyes, if you looked closely. The short, dark hair was extraordinarily thick and soft. It occurred to him that he still did not know her surname or where she lived. The young, strong body, now helpless in sleep, awoke in him a pitying, protecting feeling. But the mindless tenderness that he felt under the hazel tree while the thrush was singing had not quite come back. He pulled the overalls aside and studied her smooth, white flank. In the old days, he thought, a man looked at a girl's body and saw that it was desirable, and that was the end of the story. But you could not have pure love or pure lust nowadays. No emotion was pure, because everything was mixed up with fear and hatred. Their embrace had been a battle, their climax of victory. It was a blow against the party. It was a political act.
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3: We can come here once again, said Julia. It's generally safe to use any hideout twice, but not for another month or two, of course. As soon as she woke up, her demeanor had changed. She became alert and businesslike, put her clothes on, knotted the scarlet sash about her waist, and began arranging the details of the journey home. It seemed natural to leave this to her. She obviously had a practical cunning which Winston lacked. And she seemed also to have an exhaustive knowledge of the countryside around London, stored away from innumerable community hikes. The route she gave him was quite different from the one by which he had come, and brought him out at a different railway station. "Never go home the same way as you went," she said, as though enunciating an important general principle. She would leave first, and Winston was to wait half hour before following her. She had named a place where they could meet after work, 4 evenings hence. It was a street in one of the poorer quarters, where there was an open market which was generally crowded and noisy. She would be hanging about the stalls, pretending to be in search of shoelaces or sewing thread. If she judged that the coast was clear, she would blow her nose when he approached. Otherwise, he was to walk past her without recognition. But with luck in the middle of the crowd, it would be safe to talk for a quarter of an hour and arrange another meeting. "And now I must go," she said, as soon as he had mastered his instructions. "I'm due back at 19:30. I've got to put in 2 hours for the Junior Anti-Sex League, handing out leaflets or something. Isn't it bloody? Give me a brush down, would you? Have I got any twigs in my hair, are you sure? Then, goodbye, my love. Goodbye." She flung herself into his arms, kissed him almost violently, and a moment later pushed her way through the saplings and disappeared into the wood with very little noise. Even now he had not found out her surname or her address. However, it made no difference, for it was inconceivable that they could ever meet indoors or exchange any kind of written communication. As it happened, they never did go back to the clearing in the wood. During the month of May, there was only one further occasion on which they actually succeeded in making love. That was in another hiding place known to Julia, the belfry of a ruined church in an almost deserted stretch of country where an atomic bomb had fallen 30 years earlier. It was a good hiding place when once you got there, but the getting there was very dangerous. For the rest, they could meet only in the streets in a different place every evening, and never more than half an hour at a time. In the street, it was usually possible to talk after a fashion. As they drifted down the crowded pavements, not quite abreast and never looking at one another, they carried on a curious intermittent conversation which flicked on and off like the beams of a lighthouse, suddenly nipped into silence by the approach of a party uniform or the proximity of a telescreen, then taken up again minutes later in the middle of a sentence, then abruptly cut short as they parted at the agreed spot, then continued almost without introduction on the following day. Julia appeared to be quite used to this kind of conversation, which she called talking by installments. She was also surprisingly adept at speaking without moving her lips. Just once in almost a month of nightly meetings, they managed to exchange a kiss. They were passing in silence down a side street. Julia would never speak when they were away from the main streets. When there was a deafening roar, the earth heaved and the air darkened, and Winston found himself lying on his side, bruised and terrified. A rocket bomb must have dropped quite near at hand. Suddenly he became aware of Julia's face a few centimeters from his own, deathly white as chalk. Even her lips were white. She was dead. He clasped her against him and found that he was kissing a live, warm face. But there was some powdery stuff that got in the way of his lips. Both of their faces were thickly coated with plaster.
2: There were evenings when they reached their rendezvous and then had to walk past one another without a sign, because a patrol had just come around the corner or a helicopter was hovering overhead. Even if it had been less dangerous, it would have still been difficult to find time to meet. Winston's working week was 60 hours, Julia's even longer, and their free days varied according to the pressure of work and did not often coincide. Julia, in any case, seldom had an evening completely free. She spent an astonishing amount of time in attending lectures and demonstrations, distributing literature of the Junior Anti-Sex League, preparing banners for Hate Week, making collections for the saving campaign, and such like activities. It paid, she said. It was camouflage. If you kept the small rules, you could break the big ones. She even induced Winston to mortgage yet another of his evenings by enrolling himself for a part-time munition work, which was done voluntarily by zealous party members. So one evening every week, Winston spent 4 hours of paralyzing boredom, screwing together small bits of metal which were probably parts of bomb fuses, in a drafty, unlit workshop, where the knocking of hammers mingled drearily with the music of the telescreens. When they met in the church tower, the gaps in their fragmentary conversation were filled up. It was a blazing afternoon. The air in the little square chamber above the bells was hot and stagnant and smelt overpoweringly of pigeon dung. They sat talking for hours on the dusty, twig-littered floor, one or other of them getting up from time to time to cast a glance through the narrow slits and make sure that no one was coming. Julia was 26 years old. She lived in a hostel with 30 other girls. "Always in the stink of women. Oh, how I hate women," she said parenthetically. And she worked, as he had guessed, on the novel writing machines in the fiction department. She enjoyed her work, which consisted chiefly in running and servicing a powerful but tricky electric motor. She was not clever, but was fond of using her hands and felt at home with machinery. She could describe the whole process of composing a novel, from the general directive issued by the planning committee down to the final touching up by the rewrite squad. But she was not interested in the finished product. She didn't care much for reading, she said. Books were just a commodity that had to be produced like jam or bootlaces. She had no memories of anything before the early 60s, and the only person she had ever known who talked frequently of the days before the revolution was a grandfather who had disappeared when she was 8. At school, she had been captain of the hockey team and had won the gymnastics trophy for 2 years running. She had been a troop leader in the Spies and a branch secretary in the Youth League before joining the Junior Anti-Sex League. She had always borne an excellent character. She had even, an infallible mark of good reputation, been picked out to work in PornoSec, the subsection of the fiction department, which turned out cheap pornography for distribution among the prolies. It was nicknamed Muckhouse by the people who worked in it, she remarked. There she had remained for a year, helping to produce booklets in a sealed packet with titles like Spanking Stories, or One Night in a Girl's School, to be bought furtively by proletarian youths who were under the impression that they were buying something illegal. "What are the books like?" said Winston curiously. "Oh, ghastly rubbish. They're boring, really. They only have 6 plots, but they swap them around a bit. Of course, I was only on the kaleidoscopes. I was never in the rewrite squad. I'm not literary, dear. Not even for that." He learned with astonishment that all the workers in PornoSec, except the head of the department, were girls. The theory was that men, whose sex instincts were less controllable than those of women, were in greater danger of being corrupted by the filth they handled. "They don't even like having married women there," she added. "Girls are always supposed to be so pure. Here's one who isn't, anyway." She had had her first love affair when she was 16, with a party member of 60 who later committed suicide to avoid arrest. "And a good job, too," said Julia. "Otherwise they'd have had my name out of him when he confessed." Since there had been several others, life as she saw it was quite simple. You wanted a good time. They, meaning the party, wanted to stop you having it.
3: You broke the rules as best you could.
2: She seemed to think it just as natural that they should want to rob you of your pleasures as that you should want to avoid being caught. She hated the party, and said so in the crudest words. But she made no general criticism of it. Except where it touched upon her own life, she had no interest in party doctrine. He noticed that she never used newspeak words, except the ones that had passed into everyday use. She had never heard of the Brotherhood, and refused to believe in its existence. Any kind of organized revolt against the party, which was bound to be a failure, struck her as stupid. The clever thing was to break the rules and stay... The clever thing was to break the rules and stay alive all the same. He wondered vaguely how many others like her there might be in the younger generation, people who had grown up in the world of the revolution, knowing nothing else, accepting the party as something unalterable, like the sky, not rebelling against its authority, but simply evading it, as a rabbit dodges a dog. They did not discuss the possibility of getting married. It was too remote to be worth thinking about. No imaginable committee would ever sanction such a marriage, even if Catherine, Winston's wife, could somehow have got rid of. It was hopeless, even as a daydream. "What was she like, your wife?" said Julia. "Well, she was, do you know the newspeak word, good-thinkful, meaning naturally orthodox, incapable of thinking a bad thought?" "No, I didn't know the word, but I know the kind of person right enough." He began telling her the story of his married life. But curiously enough, she appeared to know the essential parts of it already. She described to him almost as though she had seen or felt it, the stiffening of Catherine's body as soon as he touched her, the way in which she still seemed to be pushing him from her with all her strength, even when her arms were clasped tightly about him. With Julia, he felt no difficulty in talking about such things. Catherine, in any case, had long ceased to be a painful memory and became merely a distasteful one. "I could have stood it if it hadn't been for one thing," he said. He told her about the frigid little ceremony that Catherine had forced him to go through on the same night every week. She hated it, but nothing would make her stop doing it. She used to call it, you'll never guess. "Our duty to the party," said Julia promptly. "How did you know that?" "Oh, I've been at school too, dear. Sex talks once a month for the over-16s. And in the youth movement, they rub it into you for years. I dare say it works in a lot of cases, but of course you never can tell. People are such hypocrites." She began to enlarge upon the subject. With Julia, everything came back to her own sexuality. As soon as this was touched upon in any way, she was capable of great acuteness. Unlike Winston, she had grasped the inner meaning of the party's sexual puritanism. It was not merely that sex instinct created a world of its own which was outside the party's control, and which therefore had to be destroyed if possible. What was more important was that sexual privation induced hysteria, which was desirable because it could be transformed into war fever and leader worship. The way she put it was, "When you make love, you're using up energy, and afterwards you feel happy and don't give a damn for anything. They can't bear you to feel like that. They want you to be bursting with energy all the time. All this marching up and down and cheering and waving flags is simply sex gone sour. If you're happy inside yourself, why should you get excited about Big Brother and the 3-year plans, and the 2 minutes hate, and all the rest of their bloody rot?" That was very true, he thought. There was a direct, intimate connection between chastity and political orthodoxy. For how could the fear, the hatred, and the lunatic credulity which the party needed in its members be kept at the right pitch, except by bottling down some powerful instinct and using it as a driving force? The sex impulse was dangerous to the party, and the party had turned it to account. They had played a similar trick with the instinct of parenthood. The family could not actually be abolished, and indeed, people were encouraged to be fond of their children in almost an old-fashioned way. The children, on the other hand, were systematically turned against their parents,
3: and taught to spy on them and report their deviations. The family had become, in effect, an extension of the thought police. It was a device by means of which everyone could be surrounded night and day by informers who knew him intimately. Abruptly, his mind went back to Catherine. Catherine would unquestionably have denounced him to the thought police if she had not happened to be too stupid to detect the unorthodoxy of his opinions. But what really recalled her to him at this moment was the stifling heat of the afternoon, which had brought the sweat out on his forehead. He began telling Julia of something that had happened, or rather had failed to happen, on another sweltering summer afternoon, 11 years ago. It was 3 or 4 months after they were married. They had lost their way on a community hike somewhere in Kent. They had only lagged behind the others for a couple of minutes, but they took a wrong turning and presently found themselves pulled up short by the edge of an old chalk quarry. It was a sheer drop of 10 or 20 meters with boulders at the bottom. There was nobody of whom they could ask the way. As soon as she realized that they were lost, Catherine became very uneasy. To be away from the noisy mob of hikers even for a moment gave her a feeling of wrongdoing. She wanted to hurry back by the way they had come and start searching in the other direction. But at this moment, Winston noticed some tufts of loose strife growing in the cracks of the cliff beneath them. One tuft was of two colors, magenta and brick red, apparently growing on the same root. He had never seen anything of the kind before, and he called to Catherine to come and look at it. "Look, Catherine, look at those flowers, that clump down near the bottom. Do you see they're two different colors?" She had already turned to go, but she did rather fretfully come back for a moment. She even leaned over the cliff face to see where he was pointing. He was standing a little behind her, and he put his hand on her waist to steady her. At this moment, it suddenly occurred to him how completely alone they were. There was not a human creature anywhere, not a leaf stirring, not even a bird awake. In a place like this, the danger that there would be a hidden microphone was very small, and even if there was a microphone, it would only pick up sounds. It was the hottest, sleepiest hour of the afternoon. The sun blazed down on them, the sweat tickled his face, and the thought struck him. "Why didn't you give her a good shove?" said Julia. "I would have." "Yes, dear, you would have. I would have, if I'd been the same person then as I am now. Or perhaps I would. I'm not certain." "Are you sorry you didn't?" "Yes. On the whole, I'm sorry I didn't." They were sitting side by side on the dusty floor. He pulled her closer against him. Her head rested on his shoulder, the pleasant smell of her hair conquering the pigeon dung. She was very young, he thought. She still expected something from life. She did not understand that to push an inconvenient person over a cliff solves nothing. "Actually, it would have made no difference," he said. "Then why are you sorry you didn't do it?" "Only because I prefer a positive to a negative. In this game that we're playing, we can't win. Some kind of failure are better than other kinds, that's all." He felt her shoulders give a wiggle of dissent. She always contradicted him when he said anything of this kind. She would not accept it as a law of nature that the individual is always defeated. In a way, she realized that she herself was doomed, that sooner or later the thought police would catch her and kill her. But with another part of her mind, she believed that it was somehow possible to construct a secret world in which you could live as you chose. All you needed was luck and cunning and boldness. She did not understand that there was no such thing as happiness, that the only victory lay in the far future, long after you were dead, that from the moment of declaring war on the party, it was better to think of yourself as a corpse. "We are the dead," he said. "We're not dead yet," said Julia prosaically. "Not physically. 6 months, a year, 5 years conceivably. I'm afraid of death."
2: You're young, so presumably you're more afraid of it than I am. Obviously, we shall have to put it off as long as we can, but it makes very little difference. So long as human beings stay human, death and life are the same thing. Oh, rubbish! Which would you sooner, sleep with me or a skeleton? Don't you enjoy being alive? Don't you like feeling? This is me. This is my hand. This is my leg. I'm real. I'm solid. I'm alive. Don't you like this? She twisted herself round and pressed her bosom against his. He could feel her breasts, ripe yet firm, through her overalls. Her body seemed to be pouring some of its youth and vigor into his. Yes, I like that, he said. Then stop talking about dying. And now listen, dear. We've got to fix up about the next time we meet. We may as well go back to the place in the wood where, given it a long, long rest. But you must get there by a different way this time. I've got it all planned out. You take the train. But look, I'll draw it out for you. And in a practical way, she scraped together a small square of dust and with a twig from a pigeon's nest, began drawing a map on the floor.
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0: Winston looked around the shabby little room above Mr. Charrington's shop. Beside the window, the enormous bed was made up with ragged blankets and a coverless bolster. The old-fashioned clock with the 12-hour face was ticking away on the mantelpiece. In the corner, on the gate-leg table, the glass paperweight, which he had bought on his last visit, gleamed softly out of the half-darkness. In the fender was a battered tin oil stove, a saucepan, and two cups provided by Mr. Charrington. Winston lit the burner and set a pan of water to boil. He had brought an envelope full of Victory coffee and some saccharin tablets. The clock's hands said 7:20. It was 19:20, really. She was coming at 19:30. Folly, folly, his heart kept saying. Conscious, gratuitous, suicidal folly. Of all the crimes that a party member could commit, this one was the least possible to conceal. Actually, the idea had first floated into his head in the form of a vision of the glass paperweight mirrored by the surface of the gate-leg table. As he had foreseen, Mr. Charrington had made no difficulty about letting the room. He was obviously glad of the few dollars that it would bring him. Nor did he seem shocked or become offensively knowing when it was made clear that Winston wanted the room for the purpose of a love affair. Instead, he looked into the middle distance and spoke in generalities with so delicate an air as to give the impression that he had become partly invisible. Privacy, he said, was a very valuable thing. Everyone wanted a place where they could be alone occasionally, and when they had such a place, it was only common courtesy in anyone else who knew of it to keep his knowledge to himself. He even, seeming almost to fade out of existence as he did so, added that there were two entries to the house, one of them through the backyard, which gave onto an alley. Under the window, somebody was singing. Winston peeped out, secure in the protection of the muslin curtain. The June sun was still high in the sky, and in the sun-filled court below, a monstrous woman, solid as a Norman pillar, with brawny red forearms and a sacking apron strapped about her middle, was stumping to and fro between a wash-tub and a clothesline, pegging out a series of square white things which Winston recognized as baby's diapers. Whenever her mouth was not corked with clothes pegs, she was singing in a powerful contralto. It was only an hopeless fancy, and it passed like an April dye, but a look and a word in the dreams they stirred, they have stolen my heart away. Now, that tune had been haunting London for weeks past. It was one of countless similar songs published for the benefit of the proles by a subsection of the music department. The words of these songs were composed without any human intervention whatever on an instrument known as a versificator. But the woman sang so tunefully as to turn the dreadful rubbish into an almost pleasant sound. He could hear the woman singing and the scrape of her shoes on the flagstones and the cries of the children in the street, and somewhere in the far distance a faint roar of traffic. And yet the room seemed curiously silent, thanks to the absence of a telescreen. Folly, folly, folly, he thought again. It was inconceivable that they could frequent this place for more than a few weeks without being caught. But the temptations of having a hiding place that was truly their own, indoors and near at hand, had been too much for both of them. For some time after their visit to the church belfry, it had been impossible to arrange meetings. Working hours had been drastically increased in anticipation of Hate Week. It was more than a month distant, but the enormous complex preparations that it entailed were throwing extra work onto everybody. And finally, both of them managed to secure a free afternoon on the same day. They had agreed to go back to the clearing in the wood. And on the evening beforehand, they met briefly in the street, and as usual, Winston hardly looked at Julia as they drifted toward one another in the crowd, but from the short glance he gave her, it seemed to him that she was paler than usual. "It's all off," she murmured, as soon as she judged it safe to speak. "Tomorrow, I mean." "What?" "Tomorrow afternoon, I can't come." "Why not?" "Oh, the usual reason. It started early this time." For a moment, he was violently angry. During the month that he had known her, the nature of his desire for her had changed. At the beginning, there had been little true sensuality in it. Their first lovemaking had been simply an act of the will. But after the second time, it was different. The smell of her hair, the taste of her mouth, the feeling of her skin seemed to have got inside him or into the air all around him. She had become a physical necessity, something that he not only wanted, but felt that he had a right to. When she said that she could not come, he had the feeling that she was cheating him. But just at this moment, the crowd pressed them together and their hands accidentally met. She gave the tips of his fingers a quick squeeze that seemed to invite not desire, but affection. It struck him that when one lived with a woman, this particular disappointment must be a normal, recurring event, and a deep tenderness, such as he had not felt for her before, suddenly took hold of him. He wished that they were a married couple of 10 years standing. He wished that he were walking through the streets with her, just as they were doing now, but openly and without fear, talking of trivialities and buying odds and ends for the household. He wished above all that they had some place where they could be alone together without feeling the obligation to make love every time they met. It was not actually at that moment, but at some time on the following day, that the idea of renting Mr. Charrington's room had occurred to him. When he suggested it to Julia, she had agreed with unexpected readiness. Both of them knew that it was lunacy. It was as though they were intentionally stepping nearer to their graves. As he sat waiting on the edge of the bed, he thought again of the cellars of the Ministry of Love. It was curious how that predestined horror moved in and out of one's consciousness. There it lay, fixed in future time, preceding death, as surely as 99 precedes 100. One could not avoid it, but one could perhaps postpone it, and yet, instead, every now and again, by a conscious, willful act, one chose to shorten the interval before it happened. At this moment, there was a quick step on the stairs. Julia burst into the room. She was carrying a tool bag of coarse brown canvas, such as he had sometimes seen her carrying to and fro at the ministry. He started forward to take her in his arms, but she disengaged herself rather hurriedly, partly because she was still holding the tool bag. "Half a second," she said. "Just let me show you what I've brought. Did you bring some of that filthy victory coffee? I thought you would. You can chuck it away again because we shan't be needing it. Look here." And she fell on her knees, threw open the bag, and tumbled out some spanners and a screwdriver that filled the top part of it. Underneath was a number of neat paper packets. The first packet that she passed to Winston had a strange and yet vaguely familiar feeling. It was filled with some kind of heavy, sand-like stuff which yielded wherever you touched it. "It isn't sugar," he said. "Real sugar. Not saccharin, sugar. And here's a loaf of bread, proper white bread, not our bloody stuff. and a little pot of jam, and here's a tin of milk. Oh, but look, this is the one I'm really proud of. I had to wrap a bit of sacking around it because... But she didn't need to tell him why she had wrapped it up. The smell was already filling the room, a rich, hot smell, which seemed like an emanation from his early childhood, but which one did occasionally meet with even now, blowing down a passageway before a door slammed, or diffusing itself mysteriously in a crowded street, sniffed for an instant, and then lost again. "It's coffee," he murmured. "Real coffee." "It's in her party coffee. There's a whole kilo here." "How did you manage to get hold of all these things?" "It's all inner party stuff. There's nothing those swine don't have, nothing. But of course waiters and servants and people pinch things, and look, I even got a little packet of tea as well." Winston had squatted down beside her. He tore open a corner of the packet. "Hey, it's real tea. Not blackberry leaves." "Oh, there's been a lot of tea about lately. They've captured India or something. But listen, dear, I want you to turn your back on me for 3 minutes. Go and sit on the other side of the bed, and don't go too near the window, and don't turn round till I tell you." Winston gazed abstractedly through the muslin curtain. Down in the yard, the red-armed woman was still marching to and fro between the washtub and the line. She took two more pegs out of her mouth and sang with deep feeling, "They sigh that time heals all things. They sigh you can always forget. But the smiles and the tears across the years, they twist at me heartstrings yet." She knew the whole driveling song by heart, it seemed. Her voice floated upward with the sweet summer air, very tuneful, charged with a sort of happy melancholy. One had the feeling that she would have been perfectly content if the June evening had been endless and the supply of clothes inexhaustible to remain there for 1,000 years, pegging out diapers and singing rubbish. It struck him as a curious fact that he had never heard a member of the party singing alone and spontaneously. It would even have been slightly unorthodox, a dangerous eccentricity, like talking to oneself. Perhaps it was only when people were somewhere near the starvation level that they had anything to sing about. "You can turn around now," said Julia. He turned round, and for a second almost failed to recognize her. What he had actually expected was to see her naked, but she was not naked. The transformation that had happened was much more surprising than that. She had painted her face. She must have slipped into some shop in the proletarian quarters and bought herself a complete set of makeup materials. Her lips were deeply reddened, her cheeks rouged, her nose powdered. There was even a touch of something under the eyes to make them brighter. It was not very skillfully done, but Winston's standards in such matters were not high. He had never before seen or imagined a woman of the party with cosmetics on her face. The improvement in her appearance was startling. With just a few dabs of color in the right places, she had become not only very much prettier, but above all, far more feminine. Her short hair and boyish overalls merely added to the effect. As he took her in his arms, a wave of synthetic violets flooded his nostrils. He remembered the half-darkness of a basement kitchen and that woman's cavernous mouth. It was the very same scent that she had used, but at the moment it did not seem to matter. "Scent, too," he said. "Yes, dear, scent, too. And do you know what I'm going to do next? I'm going to get hold of a real woman's frock from somewhere and wear it instead of these bloody trousers. I'll wear silk stockings and high-heeled shoes. In this room, I'm going to be a woman, not a party comrade. They flung their clothes off and climbed into the huge mahogany bed. It was the first time that he had stripped himself naked in her presence. Until now, he had been too much ashamed of his pale and meager body, with the varicose veins standing out on his calves and the discolored patch over his ankle. There were no sheets, but the blanket they lay on was threadbare and smooth, and the size and springiness of the bed astonished both of them. "It's sure to be full of bugs, but who cares?" said Julia. "One never saw a double bed nowadays, except in the homes of the Proleys. Winston had occasionally slept in one in his boyhood. Julia had never been in one before, so far as she could remember." And presently they fell asleep for a little while. When Winston woke up, the hands of the clock had crept round to nearly 9. He did not stir because Julia was sleeping with her head in the crook of his arm. Most of her makeup had transferred itself to his own face or the bolster, but a light stain of rouge still brought out the beauty of her cheekbone. A yellow ray from the sinking sun fell across the foot of the bed and lighted up the fireplace where the water in the pan was boiling fast. Down in the yard, the woman had stopped singing, but the faint shouts of children floated in from the street. And he wondered vaguely whether, in the abolished past, it had been a normal experience to lie in bed like this, in the cool of a summer evening, a man and a woman with no clothes on, making love when they chose, talking of what they chose, not feeling any compulsion to get up, simply lying there and listening to peaceful sounds outside. Surely, there could never have been a time when that seemed ordinary. Julia woke up, rubbed her eyes, and raised herself on her elbow to look at the oil stove. "Ah, half that water's boiled away," she said. "I'll get up and make some coffee in another moment. We've got an hour, I think. What time do they cut the lights off at your flats?"
1: 23:30.
0: "It's 23 at the hostel, but you have to get in earlier than that because..." "Hi, get out, you filthy brute!" She suddenly twisted herself over in the bed, seized a shoe from the floor, and sent it hurtling into a corner with a boyish jerk of her arm, exactly as he had seen her fling the dictionary at Goldstein that morning during the 2 minutes' hate.
1: "What was it?" he said in surprise.
0: "A rat. I saw him stick his beastly nose out of the wainscoting. There's a hole down there. I gave him a good fright."
1: "Rats? In this room?"
0: "They're all over the place," said Julia indifferently as she lay down again. "We've even got them in the kitchen at the hostel. Some parts of London are swarming with them. Did you know they attack children?" "Yes, they do. In some of these streets, a woman daren't leave a baby alone for 2 minutes. It's the great, big, huge brown ones that do it. And the nasty thing is that the brutes always..."
1: "Oh, don't go on," said Winston. His eyes were tightly shut.
0: "Dearest, you've gone quite pale. What's the matter? Do they make you feel sick?"
1: "Of all the horrors in the world, a rat."
0: She pressed herself against him and wound her limbs round him as though to reassure him with the warmth of her body. He did not reopen his eyes immediately. For several moments, he had had the feeling of being back in a nightmare which had recurred from time to time throughout his life. It was always very much the same. He was standing in front of a wall of darkness, and on the other side of it there was something unendurable, something too dreadful to be faced. In the dream, his deepest feeling was always one of self-denial.

0: roots in here. I'll stuff the hole with a bit of sacking before we go, and next time we come, I'll bring some plaster and bung it up properly. Already, the black instant of panic was half forgotten. Feeling slightly ashamed of himself, he sat up against the bedhead. Julia got out of bed, pulled on her overalls, and made the coffee. The smell that rose from the saucepan was so powerful and exciting that they shut the window lest anybody outside should notice it and become inquisitive. What was even better than the taste of the coffee was the silky texture given to it by the sugar, a thing Winston had almost forgotten after years of saccharin. With one hand in her pocket and a piece of bread and jam in the other, Julia wandered about the room, glancing indifferently at the bookcase, pointing out the best way of repairing the gate-leg table, plumping herself down in the ragged armchair to see if it was comfortable, and examining the absurd 12-hour clock with a sort of tolerant amusement. She brought the glass paperweight over to the bed to have a look at it in a better light. He took it out of her hand, fascinated, as always, by the soft, rainwatery appearance of the glass. "What is it, do you think?" "I don't think it's anything. I mean, I don't think it was ever put to any use. That's what I like about it. It's a little chunk of history that they've forgotten to alter. It's a message from 100 years ago, if one knew how to read it. And that picture over there," she nodded at the engraving on the opposite wall, "would that be 100 years old?"
1: "Oh, more. 200, I dare say. One can't tell. It's impossible to discover the age of anything nowadays."
0: She went over to look at it. "Here's where that brute stuck his nose out." She kicked the wainscoting immediately below the picture. "What is this place? I've seen it before somewhere."
1: "That's a church, or at least it used to be. St. Clement's Dane, its name was."
0: The fragment of rhyme that Mr. Charrington had taught him came back into his head, and he added, half nostalgically, "Oranges and lemons, say the bells of St. Clement's." To his astonishment, she capped the line. "You owe me 3 farthings, say the bells of St. Martin's, and when will you pay me, say the bells of Old Bailey." I can't remember how it goes on after that, but anyway, I remember it ends up, "Here comes a candle to light you to bed, here comes a chopper to chop off your head." It was like the 2 halves of a countersign. But there must be another line after the bells of Old Bailey. Perhaps it could be dug out of Mr. Charrington's memory if he were suitably prompted. "Who taught you that?" he asked.
1: "My grandfather. He used to say it to me when I was a little girl. He was vaporized when I was 8. At any rate, he disappeared. I wonder what a lemon was," she added inconsequently. "I've seen oranges. They're a kind of round yellow fruit with a thick skin."
0: "Oh, I can remember lemons," said Winston. "They were quite common in the 50s. They were so sour that it set your teeth on edge even to smell them."
1: "I bet that picture's got bugs behind it," said Julia. "I'll take it down and give it a good cleaning some day. I suppose right now it's almost time we were leaving. I must start washing this paint off. What a bore. I'll get the lipstick off your face afterwards."
0: Winston did not get up for a few minutes more. The room was darkening. He turned over toward the light and lay gazing into the glass paperweight. The inexhaustibly interesting thing was not the fragment of coral, but the interior of the glass itself. There was such a depth of it, and yet it was almost as transparent as air. It was as though the surface of the glass had been the arch of the sky, enclosing a tiny world with its atmosphere complete. He had the feeling that he could get inside it, and in a

fact, he was inside it, along with the mahogany bed and the gate-leg table and the clock and the steel engraving and the paperweight itself. The paperweight was the room he was in, and the coral was Julia's life and his own, fixed in a sort of eternity at the heart of the crystal.

0: is to not receive his calls.
1: Have you seen or heard from that party since your encounter at the masquerade?
2: No, but if I ever hear that soft, raspy voice again, I will run the other way.
1: Soft, raspy voice?
0: And you mentioned earlier that Mephistopheles wore a knitted cape, did you not?
2: Yes. Why?
0: Perhaps your Mephistopheles was curing their boredom, or helping her husband's struggling business.
2: Her husband's struggling business?
1: Beware those who claim supernatural origins, for they often have all too human intentions and find they naturally reap unkind rewards in the end.
3: 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Starring Devin Richtmeyer and Humphrey Ralston. With Paul Sterrybrat, Jack Sheedy, Nicole Boucher, Beth Steinberg, Jandy Hanna, Kurt Boucher, J. Timothy Quirk, and Tyler White as Jonathan Graves. 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Copyright 2022. 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

0: It's time now for your good news for a good planet. Bird-friendly buildings. Every year, millions of birds die in the U.S. from collisions with glass that they simply cannot see. Yet those numbers are dwindling thanks to special window designs and films that make glass visible to birds. Installation of window decals at Chicago's McCormick Place, infamous for bird strikes, has resulted in bird deaths plummeting by 95% in the first year alone. The Javis Convention Center, known for being the biggest bird killer in New York City, experienced a 90% drop in bird deaths when bird-friendly film was installed on their 6 blocks of glass windows. The trend is catching on across the country and the world as architects, developers, and conservationists push for more bird-friendly designs in buildings both old and new. Manufacturers are listening as they produce more bird-friendly glass options embedded with UV patterns or fritted dots, which are visible to birds but not to humans. Cities nationwide are also adopting ordinances requiring bird-safe glass in new buildings. Birds are critical components of ecosystems as they play key roles in pest control, pollination, and seed dispersal. By embracing bird-safe practices, we can improve our cities while protecting our feathered friends and the ecosystems that they support. And this is Mandy with GoodNewsGoodPlanet.com.
1: This is KPPQ LP Ventura, and this is Bruce from Beats by Bruce. 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
1: 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It's alerting you that the battery needs to be replaced. 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Every home should have a working smoke alarm in each bedroom and areas leading into bedroom on each level of the home. Smoke alarms should be installed on the ceiling or high on a wall and at least 10 feet from the kitchen to reduce false alarms. Finally, prepare and practice a fire escape plan with your family. Ensure there are two ways out of each room, a clear path to an outside exit, and a designated meeting place outside. Once out, day out. 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
3: 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We have a madcap murder mystery after the Thin Man. 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
5: 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The Lux Radio Theater brings you William Powell and Myrna Loy in After the Thin Man. Ladies and gentlemen, your producer, Mr. Cecil B. DeMille. Greetings from Hollywood, ladies and gentlemen. Tonight, our play is After the Thin Man, adapted from the MGM picture, and naturally starring the same two players that go with a Thin Man story, Myrna Loy and William Powell. We raise the curtain on the first act of After the Thin Man. The railroad station in San Francisco. Into the dim maze of tracks rolls a mighty streamliner, sleek and shiny after its mad dash across the country. With the final throb of its powerful engines, it comes to rest. From the gate tumbles a crowd of reporters and photographers. They rush breathlessly up and down the length of the platform, eager to be the first to greet the arriving celebrities, Mr. and Mrs. Nick Charles.
6: Where's Nick? He's
7: popping that car over there.
8: Come on, let's get a statement for me.
9: Is Nick Charles in this car?
10: Charles, two cars back.
9: Thanks.
7: Oh, there he is. Hey, Nick.
11: Hello, Nicky. How does it feel to be home?
12: You going to stay with us a while now?
8: I'm from the Chronicle, Mr. Charles.
13: Hey,
8: can I have a statement?
13: Easy, guys, easy. One at a time. Darling, these are the gentlemen of the press. Gentlemen, my wife.
14: How do you do?
9: How's about a statement, Nick? Are you going to keep on with your detective work?
13: No, gentlemen. I've retired. Now on, I'm just going to take care of my wife's money, so I'll have something in my old age.
7: Oh, you said you'd retired before, but I noticed you took that Thin Man case in New York.
8: Well, that Thin Man was a beaut. They're still talking about it.
7: You'd take a case like that now, wouldn't you?
13: Not a chance. I just took that to please my wife. She wanted some excitement.
9: Well, I guess you had it, Mr. Charles.
14: Oh, it was wonderful. Two men tried to kill him. But he's not going to take any more cases. You can print that.
13: That's the girl. So long, gentlemen. Come on, darling.
9: Well, goodbye. Nice to meet you, Charles.
14: Goodbye. Nice to have met you. Take slow down. I can't keep up with your going.
15: What? Oh. Excuse me, lady. I guess I wasn't looking where I was going.
14: No. I guess you were.
13: Hiya, Fingers.
15: Well, well, Nick Charles. Well, how are you?
13: Fine. How's business, Fingers?
15: Business? Oh, I quit that racket.
14: Nick, my purse. It's gone.
13: Oh, that's a shame. All right, I want you to meet Fingers McCoy. This is my wife, Fingers.
15: Your wife?
13: Mm-hmm.
15: Say, I didn't know she was... Oh, I'm sorry about your purse, Mrs. Charles.
14: What'll I do, Nick? I know I had it with me.
13: Oh, it'll turn up. won't it, Fingers?
15: I certainly hope so. Sure. Well, so long, Nick. Glad I bumped into you. Goodbye, Mr. Charles.
14: Goodbye. Nick, I've got to go back to the train.
13: No, I wouldn't bother, darling. Let's get home.
14: I just can't go off.
13: Come on now, come on. You don't want to embarrass him, do you?
14: What do you mean?
13: Fingers, he's a purse snatcher. Think of his feelings.
14: A purse snatcher? Well, he must have taken it.
13: Certainly, but you see, he didn't know you were my wife. You'll get it back in the morning mail, darling. He's a very honest pickpocket.
14: Oh, Nick, you do know the nicest people.
10: Hiya, Nick. Welcome home.
13: Hiya, Bumps. How's the boy?
10: Never better, Nick. In the pink.
13: See you around.
14: A prize fighter, darling?
13: No, wrestler.
14: Oh, a wrestler. Well, that's different.
12: Hiya, Nicky. What's a good boy?
13: Well, hello, Slats. How's everything?
12: Mark, doing okay. Glad to see you, pal.
13: Likewise.
14: Now, there's a sweet character. He ought to be in jail just to play safe.
13: He got out last Tuesday.
14: Oh. Welcome home, Nora. Oh, hello. Thank you.
16: Nice to see you, my dear.
14: Thank you very much.
13: Now, who are those people, darling?
14: You wouldn't know them. They're respectable.
13: Oh.
14: You know, darling, the best thing about going away is coming back home.
13: I suppose you remember that tonight is New Year's.
14: I know. Got your keys, darling?
13: Yeah. I also suppose you've got some ideas on the subject.
14: Very definite ideas.
13: I was afraid of that.
14: I want to lock the doors and plug the bells, cut off the telephone, and crawl into bed for months.
13: Mrs. Charles, you're a woman after my own heart. I won't be awake at midnight, so I'll kiss you now. Happy New Year, Nora.
14: Happy New Year, darling.
15: Hi, folks. What you standing out there for? Come on in.
13: Hey, what is this?
14: Well, it's our house, all right.
15: Come on. Make yourself at home, folks.
14: Well, let's go in, darling. He says it's all right.
13: Oh, well, as long as we're invited.
15: There's the bar right in there. Help yourself.
13: Thank you very much.
15: Okay.
14: What's the celebration?
15: We're giving a surprise party to Nick and Nora.
13: Nick and Nora?
15: Sure. Don't you know Nick and Nora?
14: No, we don't.
15: Neither do I. But that's not going to spoil my fun. It's New Year's, so what's the odds? Go on in. Fake it. It's a cinch.
13: Oh, thanks for the tip.
15: Sure. Get in there and get some of that Napoleon brandy before it's all gone.
13: Dude. May I have this dance, Mrs. Charles?
14: Thank you, sir. You're a gent. Who are all these people?
13: Well, now, let's see. It looks like Moe Stone over there. He's a bookie. That fellow with him is a police captain. And I believe the gentleman in the loud suit runs the pool room. That fellow in the fireman's hat...
14: Never mind. I get the general idea.
17: Mrs. Charles, welcome home, madam.
14: Thank you.
13: How are you, Peters?
17: Never better, Mr. Charles. I'm sorry about the party, sir, but they forced their way in.
13: Yeah, knowing my friends, I can believe that.
14: Nick, I smell something burning.
13: Probably just the living room rug or...
17: If I may be allowed to suggest, sir, that's probably Mrs. Charles' aunt. She's been calling all day and very much annoyed. She wants you to come to dinner this evening, Mrs. Charles.
14: Oh, dear.
13: Goodbye, darling. See you next year.
17: She expects you, too, Mr. Charles.
13: Me? Aunt Catherine wants me to come to dinner?
14: Well, there must be some mistake. She couldn't want you, Nick. I'll take it in the bedroom, Peters. Nick, come with me.
13: If it's your Aunt Catherine, get out of it. No more family dinners. I wouldn't go through that again if you had twice as much money.
14: Hello?
18: Hello, Nora.
14: Who is this?
18: This is Selma.
14: Oh, hello, darling.
13: Darling? Aunt Catherine?
14: Shut up. It's my cousin Selma. How are you, Selma?
18: Nora, I had to call you. I wanted to make sure you were coming tonight.
14: Well, I'm afraid not, Selma. You see...
18: Nora, you've got to come. I'm in terrible trouble.
14: What?
18: Please, I can't tell you now, but you must come. I'm desperate. Wait a minute.
19: Yeah, don't put down that boat.
18: I won't. I'm speaking to Nora.
14: Hello?
19: I told you not to call anyone.
14: Hello, Selma.
19: Give me the boat. Hello, dear.
14: Hello, is this...
19: How are you, Nora? This is Aunt Catherine.
14: Well, what's the matter with Selma?
19: Oh, nothing at all, dear. You know Selma well enough not to pay too much attention to her. We'll see you tonight, Nora.
14: Well, you see, it's New Year's Eve, Aunt Catherine.
13: The old battle axe.
14: Shut up.
19: What?
14: Excuse me, Aunt Catherine. I was talking to the dog.
19: Oh. We'll expect you at 7:30.
14: All right, Aunt Catherine. We'll come. Goodbye.
13: What did you say?
14: I said we'd be over for dinner.
13: Oh, my own wife.
14: I'm sorry, Nicky, but I had to do it. It's Selma. She's in trouble. You like Selma, don't you?
13: Not as much as that.
14: But she sounded so funny, as if she'd been crying.
13: Living with your Aunt Catherine, I can't say I blame her.
14: Selma. Selma, stop that crying. Do you want the servants to hear you?
20: I don't care, Aunt Catherine. I'm going crazy. I can't stand it any longer. I'm going to call the police.
14: You do nothing of the sort. Haven't we paid out enough to hush up his other scandal?
20: He never did anything like this before. How do we know but what he may be dead?
14: I told you I'd handle this.
20: I can't go on this way. Rob is my husband, and then...
14: Be quiet. Yes, Henry?
21: Beg pardon, madam, but should I set a place for Mr. Robert tonight?
14: Certainly. Mr. Robert will be here.
21: Very good, madam.
13: You
20: know he won't be here, Aunt Catherine.
16: I know nothing of the sort. Now go upstairs and make yourself presentable.
20: When Nora comes, I'm going to tell her.
16: You will not tell her. I will not have that husband of hers snooping into our family affairs.
20: I don't care. He can help us. I'm going to tell him the whole story.
16: Nick.
13: What?
16: Aunt Catherine wants to speak to you.
13: What did I do now? Use the wrong fork?
16: Nick, listen. Do you know why Robert wasn't here tonight?
13: Sure, because he's smart.
16: I'm not fooling. He's disappeared.
13: That's swell. Now, if we could only get rid of Aunt Catherine, we'd be all set.
16: Come on. She's in the library with Selma. Here he is, Aunt Catherine.
21: Oh, Nicholas, I'm sorry to take you away from the family.
13: Oh, that's fine. I mean, it's quite all right. Well, what's all this about, Selma? How long has Robert been gone?
21: 3 days. 3 days without a word.
13: You notified the police?
16: Certainly not, and we're not going to.
21: Oh, no. Robert may be kidnapped. He may be lying dead somewhere, but we mustn't do anything about it. Our precious name might get in the paper.
16: Oh, don't pay any attention to her. She's exaggerating the whole affair. However, to please her, I thought you might investigate the matter quietly. With your experience as a...
22: As a flatfoot?
16: And I didn't mean to be as blunt as that.
13: Why not? It's all in the family.
16: Selma, have you any idea where Robert might be?
21: No, but there's a woman mixed up in it. I know it.
16: Selma, you know nothing of the sort.
21: What about the vanity case they sent me from that Chinese restaurant?
16: It was a stupid mistake on their part.
21: Mistake? Some woman left it. He was there with some woman.
16: Selma, you know that Robert worships you.
21: How can you say that? You know he hates me. He only married me for my money. He never did love me. Sometimes I wish he were dead.
13: Well, I'm a little confused. Tell me, Selma, do you want him back or don't you?
16: Of course she wants him back.
22: Don't, Selma, please.
16: Come, Selma, I'll take you up to your room. Dr. Connell will be here in a moment. He'll give you something for your nerves.
21: Excuse me, Nora, Nicholas.
16: Well, Nick, what do you think about it?
13: I'm not thinking at all. What are you getting me into? There are lots of detectives in this town, men who need the job.
16: But no one as good as you, Nicky.
13: Yeah, I won't get you a thing. I've retired.
16: But this is different. This is for Selma. You will help find Robert, won't you?
13: Why? I didn't lose him.
16: It's your chance, Nick. It'll get you in right with the family.
13: That's just what I'm afraid of.
16: Nicky.
13: Get your hat, darling. We're going to get out of here while we still got the chance. Well, where's it going to be? Still New Year's Eve. We've got to go someplace.
16: All right, let's go look for Robert.
13: Now, listen, my sweet.
23: Hello, Nick. Hello.
13: Oh, hiya, David.
16: David, how nice to see you. What are you standing out here for?
23: Oh, they don't let me in the house anymore. Selma said she'd try and meet me later.
16: I'm afraid she won't be able to make it. Did you know that Robert had disappeared?
23: If he has, it's the only decent thing he's ever done.
13: What's he been up to lately, David?
23: The last thing he pulled on me was a couple of days ago. Called up and said that if I'd give him $25,000, he'd go away and leave Selma to me.
13: Lovely boy.
16: What did you say?
23: I asked him to give me a couple of days to think it over. You know, $25,000 would be cheap if he'd really go.
13: Why don't you take up a collection? There are a lot of people that'd like to contribute.
23: Tell me, did you see Selma? How is she?
16: I'm terribly worried about her.
23: I know, I am too.
13: Come on, David. We're going to go someplace and get the taste of respectability out of our mouths.
23: Thanks, but I couldn't.
16: Oh, David, why not?
23: I've got too much on my mind. Well, I'm glad you're back anyway. Happy New Year to you.
13: Happy New Year.
16: Selma was a fool not to have married him instead of Robert.
13: We can't all be as lucky as you, darling. Well, where are we going?
16: How do you feel about some Chinese food?
13: Awful.
16: Oh, I'm so sorry. Because we're going to that Chinese restaurant that sent the compact to Selma, the Lai Chi. Please, darling.
13: Now, see here. I'm not looking for Robert.
16: Of course you're not. I am.
24: Filled up. I did. He says to tell you his name is Nick Charles.
25: Nick Charles? Where is he?
24: Over by the door.
13: Now, this is more like it.
16: You must feel right at home in a place like this. Too bad we didn't bring Aunt Catherine.
26: Hello, Nick. How are you?
13: Hello, dancer. Tell me, how many tables?
26: Oh, I guess I can find one, seeing as it's you. You just slumming?
13: That's all, dancer. Why?
26: Just wanted to make sure. I don't like business calls on New Year's. Oh, say, I want you to be my partner. Hey, Lum Key, come here.
27: Yes?
26: I want you to meet a friend of mine, Lum Key. This is Nick Charles.
13: And Mrs. Charles.
27: Oh, I'm your friend. You met you.
26: You sent his brother up, Nick. Lum Ying, remember?
13: Oh, yes. He's the one who spread a town war out to include sticking up a bank.
27: Oh, you bet you. You catch him, my brother. You play trick on him.
13: Don't play trick on him, don't catch him, you bet you. You still in jail?
27: Oh, you bet you. 4 or 5 years more. Goodbye. Nice time, please.
16: Is he a Tong man, too, Mr. Dancer?
26: No, but you never can tell how close brothers are. I thought you might like to know, Nick.
13: Thanks.
26: He's a good guy to have liking you. Oh, there's a table over there by the wall.
13: This way, Mrs. Charles.
14: Nicky, there's Robert.
13: I know. I saw him before.
14: Why didn't you tell me? Robert.
0: Oh, hello.
13: Good evening, Robert. Happy New Year.
0: Is it?
14: Robert, what are you doing in a place like this? We just saw Selma, Robert.
0: Yeah?
14: She's terribly worried about you. Don't you think you'd better go home?
0: Sure, I'll go home. When I feel like it, and not before.
14: Robert!
13: No, let him go.
26: Got your table, Nick. Oh, is that fellow a friend of yours?
13: On the contrary, he's a relation.
26: He's been hanging around here drunk for 3 days. He's got a case on our prima donna.
14: I wish you'd toss him out. His wife is going crazy.
26: Oh, that's too bad. I'll speak to his girlfriend.
14: Well, I've done my duty.
26: Hey, Polly, come here.
20: What's up, Jansen?
26: Now, listen, that boyfriend of yours is pretty drunk.
20: So what? I thought that was the idea. Keep him happy.
26: Sure, but a couple of his relations just blew in.
20: Relations? What do we do?
26: Give the customers one more song and then knock off for the night and take him out of here.
20: Okay, but I'm getting sick of that guy.
26: Oh, it'll just be tomorrow, honey, and then he can turn him loose.
20: Tomorrow's a holiday. The banks will be closed.
26: That's right. Well, then the next day. Ah, what's the difference? Ain't it worth it?
20: I guess so.
26: That's the girl. I'll make it snappy, Polly. I'll keep an eye on him.
1: Hey, Polly.
20: Yeah, what?
1: I got a message for you.
20: What is it?
1: Your brother's looking for you.
20: My brother? Where is he?
1: In your dressing room. He wants to see you right away.
26: Hello, Polly. What's the matter? You don't look so happy to see me.
20: Please, Phil, don't try to start anything. I'm in a hurry.
26: You've been in a hurry ever since I got back.
20: Can I help it if I got to work?
26: That's not what I'm kicking about. What's going on with this drunk Robert Landis?
20: Nothing.
26: Oh, no? Then what's this check doing on your dressing table?
20: Give me that.
26: A check made out to you, signed by Robert Landis.
20: Get out of here. What are you...
26: Shut up or I'll smack you right in the teeth. I'm in on this, you know.
20: Phil, please.
26: If you don't cut me in, the party's off.
20: I can't cut you in.
26: The check's yours, ain't it?
20: Yes, but...
26: But what? But what?
20: Let me go. Let me...
26: Sure. But this is just to remind you that I'm in on the deal.
20: You big lug. Look what you've done to my face. How am I going to explain that?
26: There's a lot of things you'll have to explain before I'm through. You and Dancer are taking this Landis guy for plenty of dough, aren't you?
20: What about it?
26: How much? Come on, how much?
20: $25,000.
26: Did you get it yet?
20: No.
26: Go ahead, spill it.
20: Some friend of his wife's is putting it up to get him to leave her alone.
26: So you're going to keep him drunk and then collect it for him? When?
20: I don't know.
26: When, I said?
20: Tomorrow night.
26: Okay. I'll be around the next morning. Early.
2: What are you doing here?
26: Hiya, Dancer. Just leaving. So long, Polly.
2: What did that heel want?
20: Nothing. It's okay, Dancer.
2: Now listen. There's a switch in the plans. I just heard that dough is being handed over tonight.
20: Tonight?
2: That David guy is meeting Landis in front of his house. Now, you better be with Landis, see?
20: I'll be there.
2: I told Nick that you were taking Landis home. Now, make sure they see you as you go out.
20: Sure.
2: And when the dough's delivered, you know what to do. I'll be across the street just in case something goes wrong. Now, get going. And no slip-ups.

0: to find a phone. I want to call Selma and see if Robert got home.
1: Oh, come on, ask your phone in Vance's office. He won't mind. Hello, Dancer. Come in.
2: What are you doing in this office?
1: Just calling a number. Any objections?
2: Once a gum heel, always a gum heel. I don't like gum heels. And I thought you'd quit it when you married a pot of money.
0: Did he call me a pot?
1: Yeah, I don't like to be critical, Dancer. But you know, it doesn't look quite right when you and your partner and your prima donna and your best customer all go out at the same time. It gives the place a sort of a vacant look.
2: Have you ever been thrown out of a place, Mr. Charles?
1: How many places was it up to yesterday, Mrs. Charles?
0: How many places have you been in, Mr. Charles?
1: Hello? Aunt Catherine? This is Nick. Nicholas. What? When? I see. Yes, I will. Bye.
2: Well, if you're throwing here, you can beat it.
0: What's the matter, Nick? Bad news?
3: Dancer, you'd better...
1: Ah, Polly, come in. Another of our travelers has returned. Now, if only Lum Key will... No sooner said than done.
4: Oh, someone call me?
1: Quite a gathering of the clan, isn't it? I wonder which one of you would be most surprised if Robert Landis walked in now. You know there's no chance of that, don't you? All of you.
2: Now, I don't know what you're talking about. Now, get out of here.
0: What is it, Nick? What's happened?
1: Robert's been killed.
0: Killed?
1: He was killed on the front steps of your aunt's house. Police are questioning Selma.
2: What's that got to do with us? Go on, get out.
1: You said that before, Dancer, and it's foolish. I'm not going to get out. On the contrary, we're going to have a lot more people in.
2: Listen, you...
1: Hello. Nick Charles speaking. I want to get hold of Lieutenant Abrams, the homicide squad.
2: Why are you calling him? It's a cinch none of us shot Landis.
1: That's so. Well, then maybe you'd like to explain how you knew he was shot.
5: It's 2 hours later. With mystery shrouding the death of Robert Landis, the police have been questioning Selma, who discovered the body. Now the grilling is over, and her nerves are worn to the breaking point.
3: They're going to arrest me. They're going to arrest me, Nora.
0: No, no, of course they're not.
3: They all believe I did it. Aunt Catherine, everyone.
0: They don't, Selma. They don't think that at all.
3: I know. I heard them.
0: Now, darling.
3: But I didn't kill him, Nora. I didn't. I'm sure I didn't. I couldn't have.
0: What? What do you mean?
3: Nora, you'll help me, won't you?
0: Tell me what happened. Everything.
3: He came to the house at midnight to get his things. He said he was leaving me. I tried to stop him. He pushed me away and went down the stairs. I followed him to the front door. While he was letting himself out, I went to the library table. There was a gun there.
0: A gun, Selma?
3: I didn't mean to use it. I only wanted to frighten him, to make him come back and listen to me.
0: All right. Go on.
3: I went to the door. He was standing on the steps looking up and down the street. And then there was a shot, and he fell.
0: Where did the shot come from?
3: I don't know. I don't know.
0: All right, darling. Never mind. You've been through enough. You'd better lie down now and rest.
3: I can't. I can't rest. I've got to think. I've... Nora.
0: Yes?
3: David.
0: What about David?
3: He thinks I'm guilty, too. He thinks I killed Robert.
0: Selma, how...
3: He must think so, or he wouldn't have taken...
0: He wouldn't have taken what?
3: Nothing. But he mustn't think that. I couldn't bear it. You must tell him. Tell him I didn't do it.
0: Couldn't you tell him?
3: No, no, somebody might be listening. You go to him. Tell him. Hurry!
6: Who is it?
0: It's me, Nora.
6: Hello, Nora. This is a surprise. Come in.
0: I got over as soon as I could, David. Selma
6: What's
0: said
6: the
0: that...
6: Is there anything wrong?
0: Well, you mean you don't know?
6: No, what? What's happened?
0: Well, Robert's been killed.
6: Killed? That's impossible.
0: What do you mean?
6: I saw him only a little while ago.
0: How long ago?
6: About 10 o'clock. I met him in front of the house and gave him $25,000 in bonds.
0: Wait a minute. This is too much for me. Where did he go then?
6: He went inside the house to get his things.
0: Oh, then it was when he came out again that he was shot.
6: I've got to see Selma. Will you come with me?
0: Come on.
7: No, no, you don't. Stay right where you are, the both of you.
6: What is this? Who are you?
7: Detective Malloy, Homicide Squad. We've had our eye on you, buddy. Trying to make a getaway, huh?
6: Are you crazy? Listen, someone's been kidding you, officer.
7: Sure. Maybe you were kidding, too, when you were seen throwing that gun into the river.
0: David!
6: It's all right. There's been a mistake. Tell Selma, will you?
0: All right.
7: Come here, sister. You're not telling anybody anything. You're going along with us.
0: Where?
7: Down to headquarters.
0: Oh, oh! You don't understand. I'm Mrs. Nick Charles.
7: Oh, yeah? And I'm Mother Goose. Come on, step on it.
8: Hello, Nick.
1: Yeah,
8: Yes?
9: This is Abrams down at headquarters.
8: Oh, hi.
9: Say, Nick, we picked up a woman a few minutes ago in David Graham's apartment. She claims she's your wife.
8: My wife?
9: Yeah. Says her name's Nora. What about it, Nick?
8: Nora. Oh, sounds like a phony to me. You better put her in the jug till I get down there.
9: You're the doctor, Nick. In the jug she goes.
0: Right down here, Mr. Charles.
8: Thank you, Matron.
10: Nick, here I am, over here.
8: Well, hello. Fine way to start the new year, getting thrown in the can.
0: Nicky, get me out of here.
8: How long has this thing with David been going on?
0: Oh, Nick, stop that and get me out of here. I've got something to tell you.
8: About the case?
0: Yes.
8: Oh, no. I'll get you out on one condition. No more cases. No more detecting. Promise?
0: But this is important.
11: You want me to let her out, Mr. Charles?
8: Definitely not.
0: Nicky, please.
8: Well, promise?
0: I promise.
8: All right, let her out, Nathan.
0: Nick, have you been working on the case?
8: I've been giving it my undivided attention.
0: What have you found out?
8: Nothing.
0: Oh, Nick.
8: The only new development is that Polly has a brother. Where, we don't know.
0: What about her and Dancer and Lum Key?
8: All in the neighborhood at the time of the shooting. We've established that, but we can't prove a thing.
0: But, Nick, somebody killed him.
8: Yes, I think that's been proved.
12: Mrs. Charles?
0: Yes?
12: Lieutenant Abrams wants you for questioning.
0: Questioning? Nicky, they don't think I'm mixed up in this.
8: Don't worry, darling. If they find you guilty, I'll write you every day.
12: This way, please.
0: Nicky!
13: Now, tell me, Mr. Graham, were you and Robert Landis on good terms?
14: Decidedly not.
13: On bad terms, Mr. Graham?
14: Very bad.
13: You and Mrs. Landis were once engaged, weren't you, until Landis came along?
14: Yes.
13: Ever ask her to divorce him and marry you?
14: I may have. She never said she would.
13: But you hoped she would. And you thought that with him out of the way, she might.
14: I didn't kill Robert.
13: No, of course not. But you did pay him to go away.
14: Yes.
8: Lieutenant Abrams?
13: My wife. Oh, come on in. I got to ask her some questions, Mr. Charles. I'm sorry.
8: Quite all right. Go ahead.
13: Now, Mrs. Charles, why did you go to Mr. Graham's apartment?
8: Maybe I'd better leave.
0: No. Selma had a silly idea that David thought she killed Robert. She wanted me to tell him that she didn't.
14: Why, I can't imagine how she could think a thing like that. It's ridiculous. I haven't seen her for a couple of days.
12: Here's Mrs. Landis, boss.
13: No. Will you come in, Mrs. Landis?
3: David. Oh, I didn't want you dragged into this.
14: Oh, no. It's all right, dear.
13: Mrs. Landis, why did Mr. Graham think you killed your husband? I never said that. I never thought it for one minute.
3: Don't, David. He had every right to think I did it. He's just trying to protect me. He heard a shot. He rushed up to me and saw me standing near Robert with a gun in my hand. But I didn't fire the shot. It came from the street.
14: You mean you didn't kill him?
3: No, look at the gun, David. It hasn't been fired.
14: Oh, Selma, forgive me.
3: Of course I forgive you.
8: Well, that's all cleared up. Come on, Nora.
13: It isn't cleared up as far as I'm concerned. I've got to have something more than that. Where's that gun, Mrs. Landis? I've got to see that gun.
3: Well, I haven't got it.
8: What?
3: Well, David took it from me. David, where's the gun? What is it, David?
14: Selma, I thought you were guilty. I thought I was doing the only thing. I threw it away.
3: You threw it away?
14: I threw it into the river. Oh, that's marvelous. Well, they can get it. I'll show them where I threw it. I'll get divers to go down after it. They'll find it. They must.
13: Phooey. She don't want that gun back any more than you do. Hey, Mac. Swear out a warrant for the arrest of Mrs. Robert Landis on suspicion of murder.
0: Nicky, are you awake?
8: Hmm? No, I'm not.
0: Oh, I thought you were. Did you say something about scrambled eggs?
8: No, I didn't. I suppose that means you'd like me to go up and fix some for you.
0: Oh, no. I don't care about them.
8: Sure.
0: Really?
8: Good. Good night.
0: Good night. After all, if I want scrambled eggs, I can get them for myself. Of course, I'm not as good a cook as you are, but... Oh, well, don't bother about me. You go on sleeping. I love to watch you sleep. You look so cute. Nicky, have you any pictures of yourself taken as a baby?
8: No.
0: Oh, that's a shame. I wanted to see what you looked like.
8: I'll have one taken in the morning.
0: Poor Selma. Poor David. Nicky, can you reach the water?
8: Huh? Oh. Yes, I suppose so. Yes.
0: Oh, I didn't want it. I just wanted to be sure you could reach it.
8: Nora, please go to sleep.
0: I can't. I keep thinking of Selma down in that jail.
8: Darling, there's nothing to worry about. Tomorrow they'll find the gun. It won't have been fired. Selma will be free.
0: Then you don't think she did it?
8: For the 10th time, no.
0: You're not saying that just to make me happy.
8: Mm.
0: You really mean it?
8: Yeah, I mean it.
0: Of course you're right. She didn't do it. She couldn't have done it. I don't think I'd kill you if you ran off with another woman.
1: Oh. Thank you, darling.
0: I might, though.
1: Nora, don't be morbid. Go to sleep. What in the name of...
0: Nick, the window.
1: Keep your head down.
0: Nick, somebody smashed the window.
1: No, really?
0: Look, there's a rock with a note attached to it. Nicky, a note.
1: Let's see.
0: What is it, Nick? What does it say?
1: Silly little woman, I told her to stop writing to me.
0: Oh, darling. Please, read it.
1: Mr. Nick Charles, if you want to know something about the murder of Robert Landis, get a line on Phil Burns, the guy Polly says is her brother. He's an ex-con and was married to Polly in Topeka, Kansas, 3 years ago.
0: Married 3 years ago?
1: What are we supposed to do, send him an anniversary present? Look at the way this fellow spells Topeka, T-O-P-E-K-E-R.
0: What's the matter with that?
1: Nothing, darling. Good night.
0: Oh, Nick, you can't go back to sleep now. Phone Abrams.
1: What, and have him here, keeping us up all night?
0: Oh, don't you see? If Phil is her husband, then he shot Robert because he found out about him and Polly. Oh, Nicky, you've got to call him.
1: Just as you say. You hand me the phone.
0: Oh, isn't it wonderful? Everything's working out beautifully. All we have to do is find this fellow Phil Burns, and we've got the murderer. Here, darling, call him and tell... Now, who can that be?
1: Oh?
15: Hello, Nick. This is Abrams.
1: Oh, I'm just going to call you.
15: Yeah? Well, maybe you better get down here. You know that guy, Phil Burns, Polly's brother?
1: Yeah, what about him?
15: We traced him to his hotel.
1: You find him?
15: Yeah, but somebody else found him first. He's been murdered.
13: Well, there he is. That's the way we found him, Nick. Dead for 2 hours at least. Strangled.
1: Yeah. Looks like he was beaten up a bit before the strangling set in. Any fingerprints?
13: All over the place. We're checking on him now.
1: What else did you find?
13: Nah, nothing much. He had a .38 in his drawer, 6 bullets in it, and a little dough. Oh, yeah, and this key. I guess it's the key to Polly's apartment. It's got her number stamped on it.
1: Another good guess would be that Selma Landis didn't do this.
13: Fair enough. But he wasn't killed the way Landis was, either.
1: Might be a good idea to check the chambers on that .38. He might have fired it and slipped in a new shell.
13: Okay. Anything else on your mind?
1: Yes. A key to Polly's apartment. Could I borrow that for an hour?
13: Sure. Here.
1: Maybe you better give me a skeleton key, too, just for good measure.
13: Okay. What are you looking for?
1: Not the faintest idea. Just a hunch. Call you later.
13: Okay.
0: Nick, what did you find in there?
1: Dead man.
0: Is that all?
1: Isn't that enough?
0: Where are we going now?
1: Well, I don't know about you. I'm going to visit Polly Burns.
0: At this time of night? Without a chaperone?
1: Nora, this is purely business.
0: For me, too. Come on, darling. She's not home. Miss Burns keeps late hours, doesn't she? Nick, where'd you get that key?
1: Shh. From Abrams. It was in Phil Burns' pocket.
0: Oh. It's good you had an answer for that.
1: Go on in. Be quiet.
0: Here's a light switch.
1: You turn it on?
0: What do you expect to find in here?
1: I don't know.
0: Well, how do I know what to look for?
1: Don't look for anything. Go over there and sit down.
0: Suppose she comes in. What do we do?
1: Tell her it's a surprise party.
0: Anything in the drawers?
1: Hey, give me a chance.
0: Nick, what do you suppose people want a hole in the ceiling?
1: They don't.
0: Some people do. Look up there.
1: Where?
0: Up there. See, in the corner. A little hole in the plaster. What could that mean?
1: Well, it might mean that the ceiling's falling down. Or it might...
0: What?
1: What's the number of this apartment?
0: 3D.
1: I wonder who lives in apartment 4D. Let's go upstairs and find out.
0: Here it is. 4D. This is right over Polly Burns' apartment.
1: What's the name on the bell?
0: Anderson. Say, where did you dig up all these keys?
1: We're going to visit Mr. Anderson.
0: Or Miss Anderson. It doesn't say which. Anybody home?
1: Put on the light. Let's see. That hole in the ceiling downstairs was right under this corner. If I'm right, these floorboards ought to be loose. Uh-oh.
0: I get it. Somebody took this apartment so they could see what went on downstairs.
1: Exactly.
0: Look through the hole, Nicky. What do you see? Well?
1: That's funny.
0: What is it?
1: I can't see anything. It's... The hole's been plugged up from the other side.
0: What? But how...
1: There's somebody down there now. Somebody who knows about this peephole. Whoever it is, plugged it up while we were coming upstairs.
0: Nick!
1: You stay here.
0: No, Nick, it may be the murderer.
16: Vicky, wait.
17: I can see who it is.
16: Listen, whoever it is just left. I can hear him going downstairs. Nick, let him go.
17: All right, we've got to catch him before he gets to the street.
16: Nick, wait for me. Well, did you see who it was?
17: No. He went through that door at the end of the hall.
16: That must go to the cellar.
17: Wait here and don't move.
16: Nick, be careful. It's black as pitch down there.
17: Right back, darling. Would you like to come on upstairs? Or do I have to come and get you? All right. Have it your way. Come on, I can see you over there. Come on out or I'll...
16: Nick! Nick, are you all right?
17: I'm okay. Come on down.
16: I can't see. Nicky, did he get you?
17: No, but I didn't get him either. He got out through a window over there.
16: Oh, darling. I was so scared. Where are you? Oh, put your arms around me, darling. Are you sure you're all right? Oh, Nicky, you're bleeding.
17: What are you talking about? I'm not bleeding.
16: Nick, where are you?
17: I'm here.
16: Well, then who's this man over here?
5: In the thick blackness of the cellar, Nora has bumped into a man she thought was Nick. Now she discovers her mistake, and Nick rushes to her side. With quick, tense fingers, he strikes a match. There, in the wavering light, a man stands, propped against the wall. As they stare at his gleaming white face, he slumps to the floor at their feet.
16: Nick!
17: All right, take it easy.
16: What's the matter with him? Is he...
17: Yeah. He's dead. Shot.
16: But when was he? I've seen that man before.
17: You know him? Who is he?
16: Light another match. Quick.
17: Well?
16: Of course I know him. His name is Pedro Dominguez. He used to be my father's gardener about 6 years ago.
17: Your father's gardener? Oh, that does a lot of good. Come on, we better call Abrams. What'd you find out, Lieutenant?
16: Was I right about his name?
13: Yes, you were, Mrs. Charles. Pedro Dominguez. But he wasn't a gardener anymore. He was janitor of this building. Probably shot about 5 hours before you found him. But here's a very funny thing.
17: Go ahead, we can stand a laugh right now.
13: The telephone company tells us that about 11:30 last night, that'd be just before he was shot, someone here called up information and asked for Nick Charles' number.
16: Our number? What would Pedro Dominguez be calling Nick for?
13: I don't know. Do you, Nick?
17: I can't imagine. I haven't even heard his name for 6 years.
13: Did you remember him when you saw his face?
17: No.
13: That's funny, seeing he used to be Mrs. Charles' gardener.
17: Who remembers a gardener unless he squirts a hose at you?
13: Did you recognize him right away, Mrs. Charles?
16: I had to look twice. He's a lot grayer than he used to be.
17: And by the way, what did you find out about the person in the apartment over at Polly Burns?
13: Not a thing. Not a fingerprint in the place. Not a stitch of clothes. Only a hunk of lead pipe and a ladder.
17: Piece of lead pipe and a ladder. Well, that's interesting. Anything in Pedro's books?
13: No, just that someone named Anderson took the apartment a week ago, paid cash in advance.
17: That's all, huh?
13: That's all. And the name is Anderson. No front name. No Mr., Mrs., or Miss.
17: That's just dandy. You know, I've got a feeling that if we could just find out who took that room, we might have our murderer.
13: Well, what do you think we ought to do?
17: Get them all together in the Anderson apartment. Everyone that's mixed up in this. Let's shake them all up and see what happens.
13: You're on.
16: Are you going to take the murderer tonight?
17: I'm going to try.
16: How are you going to do it, Nicky?
17: I haven't the slightest idea. I'm just going to listen. Pray that somebody makes a slip. Just one slip.
18: Lieutenant, you get them all here?
13: All set and waiting, Nick. Picked up Dancer and Lumpkey at the Light Chief. Polly was with them. Then there's that David Graham guy and your wife's cousin, Selma Landis.
18: Anyone else?
13: Yeah, a fat dame they call Aunt Catherine. I brought him along for luck.
18: Swell.
13: Oh, say, before you go in, I checked Phil Burns' apartment. Dancer's fingerprints were all over the joint.
18: Dancer's? You sure?
13: Sure, I'm sure.
18: You haven't told him, have you?
13: Not yet.
18: All right, don't.
13: What's your plan, Nick?
18: Build up a case against each of them. Throw all we've got at them and throw it hard enough to bounce.
13: I'll make it bounce, all right.
18: And keep them talking.
16: Nick, come on. The party's getting dull.
18: Coming? Evening. Shut that door, please, Lieutenant.
13: Sure.
18: ladies and gentlemen. I ask you all down here because we've just found that another murder has been committed. He's a man I think you all know. Pedro Dominguez.
3: Pedro killed?
18: Yes. What do you know about it, Polly?
3: Nothing. I only saw him a couple of times when I went down to pay my rent.
18: What about you, Dancer? You're in and out of this apartment. You must have known him.
19: Sure, I know him. So what?
18: You, Lumkey?
20: I never been to this house before.
18: You knew him, Selma.
3: I? Well, no, I don't think
0: You remember Selma. He was our gardener 6 years ago.
3: Oh.
0: David, you remember Pedro Dominguez?
14: Yes, vaguely. A man with long white mustaches.
20: What did you know about him, Mr. Graham?
14: Nothing. That was 6 years ago. I haven't seen him since.
0: Nicholas, I can't see what possible connection this can have with us.
18: It's very simple, Aunt Catherine. You see, Pedro and Robert were both shot with the same gun.
20: Now,
18: there was some monkey business going on that we want to find out about. Seems that 1 week ago, Pedro rented an apartment to someone calling himself or herself Anderson. Did you ever see this Anderson, Polly?
3: No.
18: Did you ever hear anyone in the apartment just over you?
3: No.
18: I thought not. This Anderson intended to climb down into your apartment one night with the aid of a ladder and polish off Robert with this lead pipe. Then he was going to climb up to his place again and leave you holding the bag for Robert's murder. Now, do you know anyone who would be interested enough in you to do that?
3: Why, no.
18: You're Dancer's girl, aren't you?
3: I work for him.
20: That's not what he asked.
3: Well?
18: Did Dancer know that you were going away with Robert?
3: Why?
20: Come on. You told us before.
3: You said you'd keep that a secret. I'll never trust a cop again.
19: You made a dicker with the police, okay, Polly. But that ladder stuff's a lot of malarkey, Nick. No one did come down that ladder, and Landis wasn't killed in her place.
18: The only reason the murderer didn't kill him that way was because he was found out. Pedro came in yesterday to clean up Anderson's apartment and discover the loose boards on the floor. He didn't like the looks of things, so he put a new lock on the door. When Anderson came in, he found he was locked out. He heard Pedro telephoning me, and he killed him.
20: So what?
18: So? Who is Anderson?
20: I'll bite. Who?
18: Polly. Phil had a key to your apartment, and Dancer had one.
3: Yeah.
18: Who else?
3: Nobody.
20: He's trying to hang this murder up on us to protect his own family. That Selma dame. She knocked her husband off. Everybody knows that.
3: I didn't.
20: You got your boyfriend, David, to throw away the gun.
21: That's a lie.
18: Now, just a minute, please. Look, Dancer, let's come clean. You and Polly and Lum Key were out to shake Robert Landis down for $25,000, right?
20: Oh, sure. Then I suppose I knock him off and stir up all this fuss before I get the dough. What kind of a stumble bum does that make me out to be?
21: You're the kind of a stumble bum that left your fingerprints all over the room when you killed Phil Burns.
3: Phil? Phil's dead?
18: Yes, strangled.
20: Well, I didn't do it.
18: Then why did you go to his place?
20: Because I thought he'd gummed up my game. I figured he'd try to stick up Landis and had to kill him. So I pushed him around a little to learn the manners. And when I left him, he had a split lip and a couple of dents in him. But he was just as much alive as you are, if that means anything.
18: Polly, who knew Phil was your husband?
3: What?
18: You were married, weren't you?
3: Yeah, but...
20: So Phil was your husband?
21: As if you didn't know.
20: I never knew till now. But I wish I had, Polly.
18: Didn't you ever tell anyone that you were married, Polly?
3: No.
18: Would Phil have told?
3: No.
18: Did you and Phil talk about it?
3: Yeah, one night last week. But no one could have heard. We were alone, down in my room.
18: Alone? Don't forget Anderson could hear everything that went on in your room. Lieutenant, when was Phil Burns killed?
21: Oh, about 2, near as we can figure.
18: At 3:30, Anderson threw this note in at my window. He was beginning to use some of the information he'd gathered while he was up here. Dancer, how do you spell Topeka?
20: None of your business.
18: This note is a poor attempt at illiteracy. The easy words are spelled wrong and the tough ones right. Like to see it, Lumkey? It was meant just to steer me down to Phil's place to find his body. And your fingerprints, Dancer. Someone's framing you, Dancer.
20: Yeah?
18: You say you don't know this Pedro, Lumkey?
20: No.
18: Well, I've got a picture of him right here. This picture was taken about 6 years ago when...
0: Nick, what is it?
18: Nothing. Except that all this time I've been waiting for someone to make a slip. And someone has made it.
0: Who?
18: We've been wrong. This wasn't a killing for money. It was a murder of hatred. Revenge. Polly, what did Phil go to the pen for?
3: Blackmail.
18: Blackmail. David, when were you supposed to give Robert the money to go away?
14: This morning.
18: In cash?
14: Yes.
18: But when he decided to go last night, you had to give him bonds.
14: Yes.
18: Where were you going to get cash on New Year's Day? A bank holiday?
14: Funny, I forgot about that.
18: No, you didn't, David. You never meant to give Robert that money. You didn't want him to go away. You wanted to kill him. You were going to get even with him for taking Selma away from you.
14: Nora, is he fooling?
18: Sure.
17: And you were fooling when you said you hadn't seen Pedro for 6 years. You said Pedro had long white mustaches. Well, he's got long white mustaches now. But look at this picture. There he is 6 years ago. His mustache was neither white nor long. You didn't notice him 6 years ago any more than I did. You remember him as he was last night when you shot him. You killed him, and then you killed Robert. Phil saw you do it. He was going to blackmail you, so you had to kill him, too. And then you threw that note in my window, hoping to put me off your trail.
3: David! David, don't let him say these terrible things. Tell him it isn't true.
17: Ask him why he threw away your gun, Selma. He knew it hadn't been fired. He knew you only had to show it to prove your innocence. Yet he threw it away. Ask him why he did that.
3: David! David, why don't you speak?
17: Wasn't it because you hated her as much as Robert? Wasn't it because you wanted to get even with her, too? Wasn't it because you wanted to see her hang for Robert's murder?
3: David!
17: Tell her the truth now, David. You don't have to pretend anymore.
14: That is the truth. I've hated you, Selma and Robert, ever since you threw me over for him. I've been watching, waiting for the time when I could get even with you for having ruined my life. I did kill Robert, but not the way I wanted to. It was too easy, too quick. I wanted to see him suffer the way he'd make me suffer. And you, I wanted to see you go gradually madder and madder as the day came when you were going to hang. Well, I'm not going to see you hang. But I'm still going to see you die.
21: Put out that gun.
17: Don't be a fool, David.
14: Get out of the way. I've got 6 bullets. One for her and one for myself. And the rest for anyone who tries to stop me. Get out of the way, Charles.
21: Get out of my way.
14: I get him.
21: Okay, Graham. I'll take that gun now.
17: Nice work, Lumkey. Nice work.
10: Nick, he saved you. And you sent his brother up.
2: Oh, sure. Mr. Charles sent him up. Number one detective. I don't like my brother. I like his girl. I'm your friend. Oh, you bet you.
17: Tired, darling?
10: Not very.
17: Well, can you believe it? We're alone. No reporters, no friends, no surprises.
10: I suppose we really should decide where we're going.
17: Oh, do you care?
10: No, but I haven't any clothes.
17: All the better. You won't have to pack. All I need in the world is you and a toothbrush. Hey, what's that you're doing?
10: I'm knitting something.
17: Oh, I haven't gotten very far with it.
10: Yes, I have. There, it's done.
17: Done? Why, hey, that looks like... Is that a baby's sock?
10: And you call yourself a detective.
17: Why, Mrs. Charles.

0: we draw the curtain on After the Thin Men. 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
1: As Bill Powell and Myrna Loy return to the microphone, we offer our congratulations to the Thin Man on some first-class detective work.
2: Cecil, you're seldom wrong, but I'll have to mark that one up against you. However, if it's any consolation, everybody makes the same mistake.
3: Brace yourself for a shock, Mr. DeMille. Bill is not and never was the Thin Man.
1: He isn't. He never has been. Mercy, Myrna, can't we even believe what we see in the movies?
2: Just for the record, the Thin Man was murdered in the first Thin Man picture. We haven't seen him since.
3: Except in the title, where he seems amazingly healthy.
1: What's in a name? Call the picture by any name you like, so long as you and Bill remain as our favorite detectives.
0: Heard in tonight's play were Julie Bannon as Selma, Fred MacKay as David, Edward Marr as Abrams, Mary Lou Simpson as Polly, Warren Ashe as Dancer, Wally Mayer as Lum Key, and Arthur Q. Bryan, Abe Reynolds, Walter White, Inez Seabury, Tristan Coffin, Eric Snowden, Russell Fillmore, Lou Merrill, and Fred Shields.
4: All right, Greg, we've listened to After the Thin Man, a 1940 production on the Lux Radio Theater. What did you think?
5: Mary, that was peak old-time radio. We had big stars, we had a big cast, and we had Cecil D. DeMille, the Ten Commandments director. So everybody was in this.
4: That's right, from soup to nuts. So we had, you know, we had the wonderful William Powell, sometimes called Bill by his friends, not by me. I don't know him well enough. And Myrna Loy, who reprised their film role. And they did a few of these films, Greg. Did you catch any of them?
5: I did. They did six of them. Can you imagine? And bizarrely, I watched one of them. I think it was probably the first one, which was that 1934 one, with my daughters. When they are probably in their late teens, and they liked it. It was good fun. It was madcap.
4: Absolutely, that is the that's the word.
5: Yes, that's right. Well, they liked all the glamour. You know, the people with cigarette holders and martini glasses and spying, but being in, you know, there was danger, but it wasn't really, you know, danger.
4: Yeah, so this is great because it does combine comedy with, you know, murder mystery crime, which is a nice sort of blending. We also have, I think this was the first sleuth couple that Dashiell Hammett wrote about. I don't think there was anything that before it. And then it inspired many other versions of that subsequently. Was there anything that came before it that you're aware of?
5: Well, as a married couple, I can't think of anybody at the moment, but the concept's terrific. So we've got Nick Charles, the detective, who marries into money, and we've got Nora Charles, who's the money, and she marries into detecting. And they lead this very glamorous existence.
4: There's some wonderful things about their relationship here, which we have to say, I think, is Dashiell Hammett's writing, because she's a brainy woman, and she's also very confident and relaxed in her relationship with him. She's not a whiny, clingy woman that's worried about her man running off and quite often jokes about, you know, him setting off to meet other people. Did you notice that about their relationship?
5: I did. It was terrific. And there's that that banter that they've got going there. This is where Nora says to Nick, you wouldn't know any of these people. They're respectable. and so teasing him.
4: Yeah.
5: There's also another line in there where Nora's talking to Nick, and she said, "You attract murder the same way that some people attract money." So once again, teasing.
4: Wonderful, wonderful repartee. And we've got William Powell, who was, you know, William Powell and Myrna Loy were the it couple in terms of, I mean, they weren't a real couple. And as much as Hollywood wanted them to be a couple, they weren't in real life. They had their own personal relationships and seemed pretty solid. And William Powell was this dashing looking fellow with a pencil mustache, which never came back into fashion, Greg.
5: Very hard to get away with, I'd say, a pencil mustache, but better than a toothbrush mustache.
4: Indeed. So this was a 1940 production, which is 4 years after the film, which is interesting because it's normally the Lux Radio Theater seem to do the productions within a year of the film. but they waited a while, I think because both of the actors were quite busy. But this had wonderful sound effects in it. There was lots of really, really good set piece sound effects for the parties and the media scrum. Did you notice that about the sound?
5: Yes, exactly. I've got the party. I've got the, as you would call it, the walla, that background noise. There's also there's footsteps on the stairs. I know you're an expert in sound effects, but you're always quite critical of footsteps on the stairs.
4: And these were also not great.
5: Oh, there's no pleasing you. No,
4: there
5: pleasing.
4: Isn't. Not when it comes to footsteps. I'm sorry. You got to make them. You got to do the real thing. That's my view. You got to walk the talk.
5: But in regards to sound and the music, my God, now that presumably that was a live orchestra and it seemed to be sitting on the laps of the actors.
4: Indeed it was. It was a live orchestra. This must have been, from a production point of view, just like spectacular, really. When I was looking, researching this specific production, they thought it was possibly the most expensive radio production that was made during this era.
5: I can imagine that. They had a huge cast. They had multiple characters. But my favorite one was Lum Chi. Now Lum Chi was played by Wally Ma, who was born in Cincinnati. Now, that won't surprise you, because it wasn't so much as a parody Chinese accent as borderline racist.
4: I underlined Chinese accent !! in my notes when I heard that. You know, things have moved on since, and they actually use people of Chinese American heritage now for these types of parts, but they didn't back then.
5: Well, quite true. And one of the other actors who I don't know very well, Fred Mackay, he played the role of David. David was the naughty rascal chap. And in the original movie, it was Jimmy Stewart, a very young Jimmy Stewart.
4: Ah.
5: Which throws you off, because when you see Jimmy Stewart, you think, nice guy, but he turned out that he wasn't.
4: I liked the completely unprompted confession at the end. I mean, he just spills the beans, Greg.
5: Well, this is my heart goes out to the writers. You know, they're looking, they've got the, whatever it is,
4: they got
5: 45 seconds. they got to wrap this baby up.
4: It was a bit alarming that it happened so quickly, but I understood that time was of the essence and, you know, we had to move this along.
5: I was going to bring us back to Myrna Loy. Now, I adore Myrna Loy, and she was in one of my favorite films, Mr. Blandings Builds a Dream House, with Cary Grant, which was a knockout.
4: Yeah, she was a wonderful comedic actress. I have not seen that film. That's something I have to check out.
5: Well, one of the things they're looking for is a flower sink, because in their New York apartment, which is tiny, they couldn't have anything like that.
4: What is a flower sink?
5: Well, that's where you... I'm glad you asked. That's where, when you're making a large bouquet, you take all the flowers and then you chop off the ends, and you've got water and you've got places to dispose of.
4: I was thinking about this married sleuth trope that I think was created by Dashiell Hammett and by this film series. And I was thinking, how has that influenced? I was thinking about subsequent productions where there's a couple. And I could only think of sort of assassins and spies. Could you think of any mystery-solving couples?
5: No, I can't. I can picture there must have been something,
4: yeah,
5: in the 70s or the early 80s. The other couples, in inverted commas, prior to Nick and Nora, there was, of course, Sherlock Holmes and...

0: If you think of something like Dragnet, it's not exactly madcap, is it, Greg?
1: You've raised a very delicate matter. Well, you know that I never forgive and never forget, but you've just reminded me that when I had a novel published by Random House, The Berlin Cross, probably still available on eBay, and after that, a number of publishers asked me to submit manuscripts. And at one of those publishing houses, one of the publishers was standing there basically at the front door with a clothes peg on her nose and holding my manuscript with barbecue tongs as far away as she could get it from it. And she said, "Nope, we don't want any of this.
0: Aww.
1: No room for your style, which combines, this is a crime story, with drama and comic elements." So there's no market for witty writing with drama. So obviously this complete dill, as we'd say in Australia, had never read any of Mick Herron's Slow Horses stories, or in fact, Dashiell Hammett's Nick and Nora.
0: Yeah, absolutely. Now, this is a person who doesn't understand trends also. I mean, look at something like Pulp Fiction. It's extremely, it's a gritty crime drama, but lots of dark humor, and it's fabulous.
1: Once again, I totally and utterly agree with you, Mary. So profound.
0: You're just ahead of your time, Greg, that's all.
1: Just wanted, Mary, to raise one little point in regards to the title, The Thin Man. The Thin Man was a character in the original novel. His name was Clyde Wynett, I think that's how to pronounce it. The character was an eccentric inventor who goes missing. And although he doesn't appear in five of the movies, subsequent movies, nevertheless, they kept the Thin Man title going.
0: Yeah, yeah. Powell does get asked that at the end of this production. Mm. And he said that the character, the Thin Man, that he isn't the Thin Man, by the way. He said, but the character, the Thin Man, dies in the first movie. He said he died.
1: Yeah, that's right. He went missing.
0: I'd rather be missing than dead.
1: I think the idea that they may have been brought in to find him, only to discover, sadly, he'd gone to his maker. Yeah, because he denies he's the Thin Man. And I looked it up and they said that, he'd constantly had to say no. That's the character from the original novel in the first film, but they just kept it going.
0: Yeah, they kept it going because it was recognizable and everyone, oh, yeah, it's those two again. Greg, have you ever, with these Lux Radio Theatre productions, have you ever pondered what it must be like in the theater when they're making these? So we've got a live audience, we've got a orchestra sitting in the orchestra pit, we've got the actors up on the stage. Do you think they're just standing around reading into mics, or are they in some ways attempting to make it theatrical with some action? What do you think happens there?
1: I can see them up there on stage, scripts in the hands, but working the microphone. I think because it's a radio production, and all these performers are professionals, I think they're focusing on the radio play and not the audience. So I can see them huddled around a single microphone or two and giving their all, but be no different in their minds to being in an enclosed studio or on a theatrical stage. I don't think they're playing to the audience.
0: Do you think the sound effect guys are up on the stage with them?
1: Well, this is where it gets back to that orchestra, which actually sounded like it was sitting, smack next to them in tonight's play. And I can imagine that the sound effects people, particularly if they're doing something like horse's hooves, with the coconut shells, clippity-clop, sort of thing. I think they imagine they're pretty close in there. I don't think they're going to be sitting in a separate sound studio way off to the side.
0: Look, I'm going to take an action to research that. To me, that's a really that's an interesting unanswered question, is what it actually looks like when you're watching one of these productions. But Greg, any final thoughts on After the Thin Man?
1: Mary, what I'm going to do, because Nick and Nora have such a fabulous and exotic and sophisticated lives, I'm going to mirror that. I'm going to squeeze into my dinner suit or my tuxedo, see if it'll fit. I don't know if the buttons actually do up. Pour myself a martini and try and look. And by

0: way, do you mind if you come over and draw a pencil moustache?
1: With a very sharp pencil.
0: Perhaps an eyebrow liner.
1: Good night, Greg.
0: Good night, Mary.
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Framework is a show consecrated to field recording and its use in composition. Field recording, phonography, the art of sound hunting. 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

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My name is Patrick. Welcome to the program. This is Framework edition number 967. Our latest regular edition. A few more shows coming to you before we take our annual spring break. Couple of weeks off. We've got one more edition of Framework Afield next week, and then one more regular edition after that, edition number 969, and then we'll be off for a couple of weeks to enjoy the spring weather. In this edition, sounds by Bosque Vacío, Ein Traumendes Pferd, Austin Williamson with Blanket Swimming, and Matilda Mareles. Also sounds from the Apuri sound maps this week, coming to you from the United States, two from Poland and one from Italy. And a Framework introduction recorded also in the United States by Mark Gorney. We'll come back to give you a little more information about all of these sounds a little later in the program. Before that, I can announce to you that Framework broadcasts on Resonance FM London, RUC Coimbra, KFJC Los Altos Hills, Concert Sender Utrecht, Radio UAP Poznan, WFHB Bloomington, Standing Wave and WGXC Upper Hudson Valley, KORC Corvallis, Harrogate Community Radio, Noise Radio Zvola, KPPQ Ventura, Radio Campus Brussels, KCSB Santa Barbara, Sound Art Radio South Devon, and Reimagined Radio 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We'll let you get back to the sounds. We'll be back with that info about halfway through.

You are listening to Framework. A bit more information, as promised, about the sounds we are hearing in this edition. We began the program with a Framework introduction recorded by Mark Gorney in the United States, before moving on to sounds from the Apori Maps. If you are unfamiliar, go check it out, apori.org/maps, that's APORE. You can explore the maps, you can contribute your own sounds. This week, sounds by J.M. Foster PDX from the United States, Maciej Wiermanski from Poland, and also Maciej Janaszek from Poland, and Collettivo Chromo Cinque from Italy. Moving on then to the releases we're listening to in this show, we began with Bosque Vacío, Aves de Naja, on the Dinzu Artifacts label as a cassette and download. Bosque Vacío is the collaboration of Lina Lee and Guillermo Guevara, based in Mexico. Aves de Naja is the result of an interdisciplinary exchange of knowledge between anthropology, ornithology, and the Lacandon community of Naja, Chiapas, Mexico. It centers on the oral relationship between the Lacandon people and the birds of their jungle. Also sounds by Ein Trauma des Pferd, a side project of Sasha Karminski, aka I Wound. This is from the Eco Drones series, Eco Drones Horses and Ice. Heavily processed field recordings of horses whispering twigs and the ice on a lake sending signals of distress. All recordings made in Dolgau, Brandenburg in 2025 and 2026. Another collaboration between Austin Williamson and Blanket Swimming, a.k.a. Thea Maloney. The album is called Horizons. It's on Dragon's Eye Recordings as a download release released this year. Two artists based in Kansas City. The work is centered on field recordings sourced from a joint excursion by the two artists through the Rockefeller Prairie in Lawrence, Kansas, then formed as single-take studio improvisations with the addition of synthesizer, guitar, and electronics. And finally, the latest on Chronica Electronica, a CD and download, Four Tales by Matilda Mireles. Sounds recorded on a modular, site-specific floating pavilion and public space in Belfast, Northern Ireland, as part of the Drift Project in 2024. This album version floats between documentation and imagined drifts as urban infrastructure and bodies of water are explored as entangled entities to be carefully tended to. There are links to all of these sounds in the playlist online. 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

0: 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We've got one or two more of those coming for you before we get back to new programming. 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

0: 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Hi, Dr. Cole. How are you?
1: Hello, Dr. Quinica. Good to be with you again to continue our discussion of intimacy versus isolation.
0: Yes, that's an exciting topic, especially after pandemic or during pandemic, right? There's a lot of isolation.
1: Oh, that's a good observation you made. That really made a dramatic difference for many people
0: right.
1: to have that break in the continuity of contact.
0: Yeah.
1: And so I think that demonstrates how our topic is a really relevant one. And I think where we left off in our last presentation, we were discussing how to build that intimacy,
0: correct.
1: How to maintain it.
0: Yes, exactly. So we are going to continuing how to build intimacy and a little bit reviewing of that before we continue to moving forward. So last time we talked about how to build intimacy is not just about sex, but it also about emotional intimacy, being close, feeling safe, feeling you are being heard, understood, and seen, right? Caring for other people because it gives us a sense of community and relationship are reciprocal. It's not a one way. Making a commitment, that's also part of the intimacy. Part of being able to form strong relationship involves being able to commit to others for a long term. And self-disclosure, meaning sharing part of ourselves with others while still maintaining a strong sense of self-identity. And I think that's where we stopped last time.
1: You know what I like about that summary you just gave, Dr. Mm-hmm. Q, is when we think about being intimate with one another, to having a connection with one another, I wonder how much we take into consideration that that really requires a sense of caring, which means extending ourselves to other people.
0: Mm-hmm.
1: And, well, if I look in the mirror, I don't think that that's something that I often think about as part of my relationships, and that's probably one area where I could use a little more hefty caring for other people outside of my professional relationships, in my friendships.
0: Mm-hmm.
1: So I think that that's a very good point, that intimacy really requires a sense of caring and a sense of commitment.
0: Mm-hmm.
1: That means I am here, I can be relied upon, and a sense of self-disclosure.
0: Mm-hmm. Mm-hmm. And here is the thing, Dr. Cole. If you don't know this, if you don't have the sense of self, a stable sense of self, knowing who you are and who you are not, I think it may be very difficult for you to form those type of meaningful intimacy and relationship with others. Your relationship has to start within yourself, right? Between I, me, and myself first.
1: I think that's a good point. And a part of that is to the extent that we have, and all of us do have, a sense of doubt and mm-hmm. questions and concerns about ourselves,
0: mm-hmm.
1: that is going to play a role in terms of our availability for other people.
0: Mm-hmm.
1: If our focus is on, oh, how do I get a sense of reassurance that I'm okay or what I'm doing is enough, et cetera, then we're less self-focused on what's out there
0: mm-hmm.
1: and what's going on between me and the other person.
0: Mm-hmm.
1: So enhancing that basic sense of self, which is where we started when we talked about the 8 stages of man, do you remember? Mm-hmm. Developing a sense of trust,
0: uh-huh.
1: which meant trust in ourselves
0: mm-hmm.
1: as well as trust in other people with whom we have a relationship.
0: Mm-hmm.
1: So we're coming back again. We can see how that first stage is important at this stage of developing intimacy.
0: Mm-hmm. Sure. And also, I think people with poor sense of self tend to have less committed relationship because they are not really sure, maybe, with who do they want to be in this, having this relationship. And so the result is they are likely to experience isolation and loneliness, depression, anxiety.
1: Yeah. And I think it's always good for us to look in the mirror and see what is the quality of our relationships in terms of, am I having a relationship with you because I'm wanting to get something from you?
0: Mm-hmm.
1: Or because I'm dependent upon you? There's always going to be a certain amount of that.
0: Mm-hmm.
1: But for there to be an excessive amount, that's going to prevent me from being able to make that commitment that we talked about,
0: mm-hmm.
1: extend myself in an authentic, caring way.
0: Mm-hmm.
1: And feeling comfortable disclosing who I am.
0: Mm-hmm. Mm-hmm. When you use the word authentic, there is something come up about the authenticity and how relationship can be affected, Dr. Cole. Can I share my thought?
1: I'd like to hear you.
0: And especially this is about psychosocial development, right, with Eric Erickson.
1: Yes.
0: I was listening to or reading, I don't remember, did I listen or did I read? Gabor Mate. So he said that a child, when a child growing up, there is this tug of war between authenticity of emotion, authenticity, and attachment. Meaning, so if a child express their authentic self, like I'm upset, I want to cry, but then learn that the caregivers, the parents shame them from expressing their authenticity, their self, they learn not to, or they learn to please, to avoid being abandoned by their parents. So that's like, it's like a fight between, if I'm really being so authentic, I may lose my attachment. But if I'm if I'm sacrificing my authentic needs, emotional needs, that can secure my attachment to my parents. And this is, of course, this is subconscious, right? It's they don't realize this. But then that if that becomes ongoing pattern because the parents are not necessarily able to validate and be that safe, nurturing caregiver, so it conditioned the child to not be authentic so they can be safe, attachment-wise, and that may carry over to adulthood relationship. So when they are becoming an adult and trying to form a meaningful relationship, they may struggle because in order for you to create meaningful relationship, you need to be authentic.
1: And that's a great explanation of the relationship between authenticity and attachment. And it brings me back to our discussion of how to address those developmental needs of the child at different stages so that the child feels a sense of safety and can be authentic.
0: Right.
1: So when he moves on into relationships outside the home, he can carry that I'm okay sense of self and use that as the basis
0: mm-hmm.
1: for sharing who he is and developing that connection.
0: Mm-hmm. Right. So that's why this is very important topic, I think, to mention about in order for us to make this meaningful connection as to prevent or to overcome isolation, we need to be more mindful about our ability to be authentic. And if we struggle with that, our ability with to be authentic,
1: yes,
0: maybe there is some attachment related
1: consequences,
0: mm-hmm.
1: and they can be positive consequences to the degree to which we allow ourselves to be authentic, or they can be negative to the degree to which we're withholding and hiding and not disclosing our real self.
0: Mm-hmm. Right. So that's my thought about authenticity and relationship. And so how can we overcome the isolation if we want to have a meaningful relationship, or to prevent ourselves from being isolated? What are some of the things that we can do to overcome them?
1: Well, I believe that task of overcoming isolation has to do with my relationship with myself,
0: mm-hmm.
1: and my relationship with you. Now, it may sound a little bit strange.
0: Mm-hmm.
1: Actually, it expresses with more clarity the topic you just brought up, about Dr. Matte talking mm-hmm. about the importance of authenticity. One thing to keep in mind is for us to be aware of and have the goal of avoiding negative self-talk. If we tell ourselves things that have a negative impact on our ability to feel confident, then we're not going to feel very comfortable with our contact with other people.
0: Mm-hmm.
1: We're going to feel naked or exposed, less than,
0: mm-hmm.
1: shameful.
0: Mm-hmm.
1: People are going to pick that sense up, or they may pick up we have an agenda, that is, we want other people to affirm us because of our own sense of, well, not being good enough or insecurity, mm-hmm. or doubts about ourselves. So it starts with the self,
0: mm-hmm.
1: for us to be aware of the degree to which we are extending a sense of acceptance and appreciation to ourselves. I know some people who talk about after they take a shower in the morning and they putting on lotion, body lotion, in order to keep their skin supple, they will repeat affirmations like, I am loving myself. I deserve this care. I deserve being treated well. In order to internalize that sense of their deserving to be loved and appreciated. So I think that's number one, mm-hmm. to how to overcome self-isolation. Take care of ourselves to the extent that we can.
0: Mm-hmm. Mm-hmm. And being mindful about the negative self-talk, because maybe it's not even your voice.
1: That's a good point. It's probably something that we picked up during our earlier years,
0: mm-hmm.
1: left us with some doubts,
0: mm-hmm.
1: some negative labels.
0: Mm-hmm.
1: So I said there was two parts to it. One is our relationship with ourself.
0: Mm-hmm.
1: The second part is our relationship with others. Building skills. Do you want to talk about that?
0: Mm-hmm. So building skill is like practicing social skills and also being able to having the reciprocity and mutually rewarding relationship. And I think that requires a boundary.
1: Oh, good point. I wasn't even thinking of boundaries, but that is a good point. Tell us more about that.
0: So in order for a relationship to be healthy and thriving, I think boundary is needed, so we know where we end, where we start, where others end and start. And it's about respect, right? You don't want to be in a relationship with someone who makes you feel terrible about yourself. Who are not respecting your needs, or so it has to be mutual. And there is a saying, people who want the best for you want you to be your best. And so if you don't feel you are being your best every time you are with this person, or this person is like a vampire energy, you can spend time with them for like maybe an hour and it feels like you have been working for 12 hours. So listen to that needs. So that person maybe needs to be, you need to assess that relationship with that person. And this is part of your building skills.
1: I like that. That's a very good point.
0: And practicing social skills in a way that knowing what is appropriate that we can do, if we want to help, how much we help. I think this is, again, back to boundary. And practicing social skill in a sense also maybe trying to find how can you find a meaningful friend? How can you find a relationship? What kind of relationship do you want and where do you find them? So this is also to overcome this sense of isolation. And I think I have been reading this summer. These days, we have a lot of people who feel lonely. They don't have friends. And even if they have friends, maybe it's not friends. It's a frenemy.
1: You know, that reminds me of an experience I had when we were taking our daughters to some of the colleges to see if they felt comfortable applying to study there. Once we went to UCLA, it happened to be the day they had the club rush. Mm. And I was impressed. There must have been 100 tables set up by different organizations in the school to introduce the new students to opportunities to connect with other students.
0: That's great.
1: That when I was there, I was seeing it was like a bevy of intensity where people were discovering new opportunities and new ways to pursue their interests. Mm-hmm. It reminded me of what John Bradshaw mm-hmm. said. You remember John Bradshaw?
0: Uh-huh. Of course. Yes. I love his
1: wrote
0: books.
1: Homecoming.
0: Yes.
1: He said that relationships often form in three steps. First step is there's something you do mm-hmm. and you know that there's someone else who enjoys doing the same thing. So you may get together with the person because you're both enjoying that particular activity. Mm-hmm. And if the relationship develops more, you find that you enjoy doing that activity, but you especially enjoy doing it with that person. Mm-hmm. So that enhances the quality of the connection. And then the third stage is you like being with that person and you don't really care what you're doing.
0: That's funny. So, I love that.
1: So us knowing what we like is the key to being able to determine individuals who may become good friends of ours.
0: Isn't that part of sense of self, knowing what we like, right?
1: That is a skill that hopefully we develop over time mm-hmm. as we become more self-aware. And as we go through adolescence, we become more defined in terms of what our focus is.
0: Right. Before we continue, I want to remind our listener, you're listening to Sykes with Mike at 104.1 FM, KPPQLP Ventura. So, how another strategy to overcome isolation is like what you just said, determine what you like, know what you like, know what you don't like. And isn't this part of being authentic?
1: Yes, it is being authentic.
0: Right? Because...
1: And insightful. Knowing ourselves, looking in the mirror and seeing who we are. I had something I was working with in therapy just this last week, and this individual has not had any significant relationships with members of the opposite sex, and he's in his early 20s, and he reported to me that he felt that he was ugly, which is really interesting because actually he's above average looking, but that's the particular way he's defining and perceiving himself, and that is affecting his willingness to expose himself to situations mm-hmm. and limiting his potential to be able to connect with other people, mm-hmm. especially mm-hmm. a member of the opposite sex, which is what he's interested in doing. So what you said about being able to be aware of who we are and honest with ourselves, including appreciation of the things that are positive and maybe a openness to question things that aren't so positive, are traits that are going to impact our relationships.
0: Mm-hmm. Yeah, for sure. But, I mean, I think a lot of people tend to underestimate or have a negative self-belief. And that's something that people can overcome in therapy, examining that belief is coming from somewhere, or the thought, right? I mean, your client thinks that he's ugly. It reminds me of saying, don't believe everything you think. let's find evidence to support that and against that.
1: I was leading a meditation earlier this week on mindfulness, mm-hmm. using the Buddhist model, mm-hmm. and we were reviewing some of the principles of Buddhism. And one of the principles of Buddhism is that we are what we think.
0: Yeah.
1: If we think about ourselves a certain way, mm-hmm. that defines the way in which we're going to behave.
0: Mm-hmm.
1: It defines how we interpret other people approaching us.
0: Mm-hmm.
1: It defines how we either take a chance to connect with other people or hold ourselves back.
0: Mm-hmm.
1: So that emphasis you put on how and what we think is a very important one.
0: Mm-hmm. Right. So if we think negative, we may want to be more kind. Don't believe that if you think you're ugly, then you are ugly.
1: Be more kind to yourself.
0: Be more kind to yourself.
1: Oh, that's a good way of looking at it. That's a different way for me to think about. It's interesting when I apply that recommendation you just made to myself, I realize I don't really think about being kind to myself, but maybe that's a good thing to incorporate.
0: Yeah, being more intentional.
1: And intentional, yes.
0: That I need to be more kind to myself.
1: And more knowledgeable, for example. I think it's useful in developing a relationship with others for us to know what are our needs and what type of relationship do I want? What do I want to get out of the relationship? Because if we don't know that, we may get into a relationship that we don't want to be in.
0: Right. But this is the thing too. If you don't know your needs, because you always, almost always, to focus on meeting other people's need, because that is a trauma response back to childhood.
1: Yep.
0: Then you are lost.
1: Yep. Now, being able to share who we are, feeling confident enough to do that.
0: Mm-hmm.
1: is another challenge. And we are not born with that capacity. That is a capacity, just like playing football, that can be enhanced, it can be developed. And being able to share ourselves is an important aspect of letting people in, letting them see us, letting them connect to us, allowing them to appreciate what we have to offer.
0: That can be very scary for a lot of people,
1: yes,
0: Dr. Cole.
1: It can be.
0: Because back to what I was saying earlier, that they're being authentic, but then if they grow up, being authentic means punishment and shaming because they are being authentic with their emotion. So then it's very difficult for people to be vulnerable.
1: Yes, if they've had that past experience.
0: Mm-hmm. Right. So we may want to be mindful about what prevents us from being in the relationship that we want. And often people come to therapy for that because they want a relationship or they do have problem in their relationship and they want to get better.
1: Yeah. Yeah, that's a common one for us to deal with. this discussion is reminding me of a situation that I experienced a while back. Many years ago, I was diagnosed with cancer. Mm-hmm. And that occurred at a time when my children were very young. My wife had stopped working. I was the only person working. And that really scared me, mm-hmm. really gave me a sense of insecurity. I was developing a relationship with a neighbor at that time. He and I had begun to take walks. Let's call him Joe. Mm-hmm. So I thought, oh, this is really frightening for me. This would be a good thing to share with Joe. Mm-hmm. So during one of our walks, I told him I had been to the doctor, got this diagnosis. I was very frightened, very anxious, very worried about what could occur to my family, to my children, having a dad. And so I shared these emotions with my friend. And when I was finished talking, he said, well, Jim, I think you and I are very different. Because if I had been diagnosed with cancer, I think I would just have the attitude, oh, science has developed to the degree that it has over the past several decades, and we have a lot of tools for dealing with serious illnesses. And I think I'm just not going to worry about it. I'm just going to have the attitude that I'll be taken care of, that I'll be healed, and everything will be fine. Well, that was kind of a shocker to hear me sharing, in the face of me sharing all my anxieties and fears and even some depression. His response was to kind of just dismiss it. Mm-hmm. The next thought that came to my mind, can you guess what it was?
0: You're not going to share anything else.
1: Very close. I said, Jim,
0: stop talking.
1: You're talking to the wrong person. Now, I think that's a very important part of us developing relationships, for us to discern, mm-hmm. what is this person bringing to the relationship? Mm-hmm. What am I contributing in response? And is what's going on good for me? Mm-hmm. Is it healthy for him? Instead of feeling, oh, there must be something wrong with me, mm-hmm. if I have these thoughts and feelings. Mm-hmm. Mm-hmm. Mm-hmm. So that was like one of my aha experiences in my life.
0: Mm-hmm. But I think that's good that, what you're saying is that you have the ability to I'm talking to the wrong person, maybe because of your background, Dr. Cole.
1: Probably. That probably contributed to it.
0: But for some people who are not having a psychology background, they may likely like, oh my God, maybe I'm the one who is like a Debbie Downer. maybe I'm the one who is something wrong with me.
1: Yeah.
0: How come I'm not thinking like him? So it's a different kind of explanation.
1: Yes, that's right. So in this particular case, and to be honest with you, this is not always me. I was able to appreciate and acknowledge myself for who I was and not feel I'm not enough, mm-hmm. or not feel, well, there's something wrong with me feeling this way. Mm-hmm. It's a pretty normal feeling when you're faced with a potential serious illness.
0: Of course.
1: Life-threatening illness.
0: Right, right. Of course. It's very normal. Right? And also maybe you were very in touch with your emotion versus the other guy. Maybe it's very rationalized.
1: Right, yeah.
0: A lot of thinking.
1: So I think that's one of the practices that are important for us to make when we select our closest friends, people mm-hmm. with whom we're going to develop a more sharing, more intimate relationship, to discern how well is that person going to be there for me? How receptive is that person for me to be available for him?
0: Yeah. And how much do you share and what you share?
1: Yes. That determines it.
0: Mm-hmm. And it makes me think that maybe it's a good idea to have different friends, different folks for different stroke for different folks, you know, like, okay, you can talk about sport with some friends, but you cannot talk about politics with them. You know, you can talk about your fear and your future, what you want, but with some other friends, but you may not be able to talk about other stuff.
1: That's right. I'm noticing we're getting into the next section of our discussion.
0: Mm-hmm.
1: The next section of our discussion is things to keep in mind in terms of with whom do we develop intimacy? And we had discussed three categories of people with whom it would be important to develop a relationship. One is friendship, and we've started talking about that with my example.
0: Mm-hmm.
1: The second is with our most intimate partners, our mates, our spouses, our number one. And the third, which we will discuss, is with our children. So that will be the focus of the rest of our discussion.
0: Okay.
1: On this topic of intimacy versus isolation.
0: So before we continue, I'd like to remind our listener, you're listening to Psychs with Mics with Dr. Q and Dr. Cole at 104.1 FM, KPPQ, LP, Ventura. So the first thing you want to talk about is the friendship.
1: Yeah. So I'm interested. One thing I like about you is you're very approachable.
0: No, thank you.
1: You seem to have a gift for connecting with other people in a very comfortable way. So I'd be interested in hearing from you about how you approach the issue of developing your relationships with your friendships.
0: Okay. What would you like to know first? Maybe I can answer a more specific question, Dr. Cole.
1: Well, let's see. How do you choose who you're going to extend yourself to?
0: Oh, that's a good question. So first of all, I think this is back to knowing who I am and the value. What are some of my values? And I want to be with someone who also shares similar value with me.
1: Mm-hmm.
0: And then after that, I also have some kind of like a diagram in my head. It's a diagram that this is my inner circle. This is a outer circle. So then how...
1: Oh.
0: So if these people are in my really, really close inner circle, that is so important for us to share a lot of our values.
1: Oh, okay.
0: But
1: makes
0: then,
1: sense.
0: Yeah, the more they get, you know, outer, so it's like, no, it doesn't really matter. I mean, I can be always friends with everybody, I think.
1: Hmm.
0: I would like to believe that and learn from our differences, tolerate, I think being tolerance of our differences and ideas. But when it comes to close friendship, I think it's very important to know who I am and who I'm not and what are my values are and what I am willing to negotiate or compromise.
1: I see.
0: But we don't know any of that, what I'm willing to tolerate or compromise, if we don't even know our values.
1: Oh, that's true.
0: Right?
1: That's true.
0: So having I like to believe that I have a strong sense and clear sense of who I am, about who I am and what I am not. And once I'm clear about that, then everything else gets easier.
1: It does. Sure it does. Yeah.
0: You know?
1: So you know what it is you're likely to want.
0: Yeah.
1: And what you're not likely to want.
0: Right.
1: You're more likely to know what you're comfortable with.
0: Yeah, and what I'm not comfortable with.
1: Makes sense. So let's talk about how do we prioritize our friendships? We've agreed that friendships are one of the important areas to develop a sense of connection.
0: Mm-hmm.
1: So what are some ways to prioritize that?
0: Make time when it's important to you, especially with our, you know, duty, responsibility in life, right? I believe that we will make time for things or for people who are important to us. But if it's not important to us, we will find excuses. We will not prioritize them. So being very mindful about how important this relationship for you. And are you willing to do the work or to put aside a time for you?
1: Ooh, that sounds like commitment.
0: Yeah, I think it is a commitment.
1: Yeah,
0: because otherwise, friendship die.
1: Yeah.
0: Right? It is a commitment. Yeah. So prioritizing how important this friends and prioritizing your time. Scheduling, specifically scheduling. I have those scheduled with some friends. We meet like at least every other week.
1: Is that so?
0: Yeah, I do, because otherwise life happens. It's not going to happen.
1: I see.
0: You know? It's like prioritizing workout. If you don't do that,
1: and what
0: you
1: kind
0: won't.
1: Of things do you do with these people on a regular basis?
0: Oh, either lunch or dinner.
1: I see.
0: So lunch is usually during weekdays. Dinner is weekend or Friday.
1: I see.
0: Or going for a spa.
1: Mm. Like, oh, you do?
0: I do, like once a month spa with girlfriend, right?
1: I see.
0: And so you create those consistency, and I think that's important in maintaining friendship. You got to be consistent. I mean, isn't that like all relationship needs water? How do you water them? Consistency, right? You're like
1: that's
0: gardening.
1: A good analogy.
0: You like that's gardening.
1: Yes, that's a very good analogy.
0: If you don't water your plant, what happens?
1: Dies.
0: Exactly.
1: Dries up.
0: It dries up. So same thing with friendship. How do you water your friendship? That's the next question, right?
1: I think it's also important for me to keep in mind that I can select people for what I can give them and what they give me.
0: Mm-hmm.
1: And be aware that oftentimes there's something I can get from, say, my relationship with you.
0: Mm-hmm.
1: I can't get that from Joe down the street.
0: Mm-hmm.
1: And I might get some things from Joe that I may not get from you.
0: Mm-hmm.
1: So we have lots of different needs.
0: Right.
1: And so, as you implied, having a select group of people, different people, from whom we can pull and we can to whom we can contribute is probably a good idea. People are different.
0: Yes.
1: Different needs, different skills, different abilities, different sensitivities.
0: Right.
1: So I think being aware of that is important.
0: It's very important. And I'm smiling because I was just thinking how you describe it. It reminds me of food, different types of food.
1: Oh, yes. Oh, that's a good one.
0: I'm such a foodie, Dr. Gold, so it makes sense, right?
1: Yeah.
0: Like sometimes maybe you feel you want to have sandwich, but sometimes you feel like you want to have spicy food.
1: Or ice cream.
0: So it depends. What, you know, what do you want? What do you need right now from your friends?
1: So let's talk about ways to feed the relationship. What are some of the ways that you feed your relationship? And I'll share some of mine. How's that?
0: Okay.
1: You want to start?
0: Okay, sure. How I feed my relationship? Depend what type of relationship that first.
1: Okay.
0: And how important that person is.
1: Okay, makes sense.
0: So if that person is very important, don't forget what are important to that person.
1: Oh, yeah. Good one.
0: Love language. What is this person's love language? Uh-huh. Right? I mean, basic stuff is like remembering their birthday, right? Remembering, to say, I remember you said to me last week, ABC, so how is it going? Following up.
1: Mm-hmm.
0: I think to follow up. And really being there for that person when that person need.
1: Mm-hmm.
0: I think that's how we can show up as a friend, as a good friend.
1: Yeah.
0: Right. And being your authentic self too.
1: Yes.
0: If your friend's like bullshitting you, you know, you have, you honor your friendship enough to say, hey, hang on a second, you know, I don't feel comfortable about this. Can we talk about this in the honest way?
1: Mm. That sounds like a great door opening.
0: Right.
1: Conversation.
0: Right. And then you talk about difficult stuff.
1: Yeah.
0: Okay. So that's how I think some of the thing, I'm not saying everything. How do you fit your relationship?
1: Well, I like what you said about different strokes for different folks.
0: Mm-hmm.
1: You didn't use that terminology, but you meant different people will prioritize one thing and maybe not feel so important about another. So being sensitive to their love language, that was the term you used. That's a good one. I like that. Also, there are some basic things that most people respond to, like their birth date,
0: mm-hmm.
1: or major changes that occur in their life, to acknowledge them for that.
0: Mm-hmm.
1: Like, oh, the last one left the nest. Boy, that must be a lot of mixed feelings to have. Or,
0: mm-hmm.
1: oh, your daughter just graduated from college. Well, that's great.
0: Mm-hmm.
1: Or person experiencing major changes like a loss.
0: Mm-hmm.
1: Acknowledging that is extending ourselves and
0: mm-hmm.
1: letting them know it's safe
0: mm-hmm.
1: to have different feelings and to be struggling in life.
0: Mm-hmm. Mm-hmm.
1: Also, sharing resources,
0: mm-hmm.
1: like inviting people over to watch a movie or have a discussion on something
0: mm-hmm.
1: or to celebrate a holiday,
0: mm-hmm.
1: sharing our home
0: mm-hmm.
1: to people who we want to let them know that we appreciate having a relationship with them.
0: Mm-hmm.
1: And sometimes people live far away. These things can all be expressed, not just in person, but also sending a quick email, sending a text,
0: mm-hmm.
1: a card. So those are the things that my goal is to keep in mind. I do a fairly good job of it.
0: Yes. I'm thinking social media, utilizing Facebook, Instagram.
1: Oh, yes. Mm-hmm. Yeah, so that's popular.
0: Because you can also see what's happening in somebody else's life if they live far away from you, and you give comment. You like their posts or you give comments in the posts. So utilizing social media these days to promote relationship, because there are a lot of dangers also about social media. It can promote isolation because it's not real.
1: Hmm. Tell me more about that. What is the unreal aspect that one might need to be cautious about?
0: So a lot of people posting something, and we know that their post is edited, their post was filtered using so many filters, and then there are people who want to look more than what the actual life is.
1: Uh-huh. Yeah.
0: To impress people.
1: Yeah.
0: And when we are not mindful about this, we tend to compare our behind the scene, our life, with somebody else's portrayal,
1: yes,
0: on social media, right? And that the study shows, there is research shows, it's Harvard Business School, I think, shows that people who spend a lot of time on social media actually can have a higher rate of depression and anxiety because they are not mindful about, or they don't even know, they are not mindful that some of the stuff that people post are not real.
1: Yeah.
0: Is to impress.
1: Yes, yeah.
0: But so what I was saying earlier is the opposite of the negative side effect of social media. Let's use social media to cultivate friendship by being more intentional about what we are posting and how we respond to our friends and family's posts and comment in that post. So that's what I'm thinking about, how also we can feed our relationship, friendship.
1: Our discussion has emphasized the maintenance of relationships with people with whom we have a current relationship. And I've also found that it's important to think about people with whom I've developed a past relationship.
0: Of course.
1: Because that requires some different skills.
0: Yes. You mean maintaining?
1: Maintaining them.
0: Mm-hmm.
1: For example, I lived several years in Hawaii. I graduated from high school in Hawaii.
0: Oh.
1: And so those people are far away from me. So how do I maintain that connection? Well, that means I need to extend myself over some type of media. Or maybe I'll attend a reunion.
0: Mm-hmm.
1: Or maybe I will reach out to them during some kind of an anniversary, or maybe a special event occurred during a particular day of a particular month way back, connecting with them in that manner.
0: Right.
1: And there's always the birthday waiting for us to acknowledge. So that's the way I think we can maintain our relationships, not only with the people who are currently involved in our life, but also those people in the past for whom we still have feelings.
0: Mm-hmm. And I think that's the benefit of utilizing social media, Dr. Paul.
1: Yes, I can see that.
0: You can have a group friend or chat. You have a group chat with your old friends, and so you can keep in touch.
1: I brought in a little poem by Cahil Gibran on friendship. And it describes some of the things that we're talking about. And you may know him from having written The Prophet.
0: Mm-hmm.
1: I think it would be interesting for you and I to read this.
0: Okay.
1: And maybe afterward talk about a little bit what it meant to us. How would it be if we rotate? You read the first stanza, I'll read the second, etc.
0: Okay.
1: How's that sound?
0: Sounds good. Your friend is your needs unanswered. He is your field which you sow with love and reap with thanksgiving. And he is your board and your fireside, for you come to him with your hunger and you seek him for peace.
1: When your friend speaks his mind, you fear not the nay in your own mind, nor do you withhold the aye. And when he is silent, your heart ceases not to listen to his heart. For without words, in friendship, all thoughts, all desires, all expectations are born and shared with joy that is unacclaimed.
0: When you part from your friend, you grieve not, for that which you love most in him may be clearer in his absence, as the mountain to the climber is clearer from the plain.
1: And let there be no purpose in friendship, save the deepening of the spirit. For love that seeks aught but the disclosure of his own mystery is not love, but a net cast forth, and only the unprofitable is caught.
0: And let your best be for your friend. If he must know the ebb of your tide, let him know its flood also. For what is your friend that you should seek him with hours to kill? Seek him always with hours to live. For it is his to feel your need, but not your emptiness.
1: And in the sweetness of friendship, let there be laughter and a sharing of pleasures. For in the dew of little things, the heart finds its morning and is refreshed.
0: Okay.
1: Now, Cahil Gibran happens to be my favorite poet.
0: Yes, I love Cahil Gibran. A lot of his stuff are amazing.
1: So I'd like to just point out a couple things. I notice we're getting toward the end of our presentation for today.
0: Mm-hmm.
1: And there's a couple things that really struck me about this and that remind me and reinforce my commitment to my friendships.
0: Mm.
1: It reminds me to be alert to certain things.
0: Mm.
1: Is there anything in here that really touched you?
0: I think it's very deep. It takes some time. You have to reflect it again. It's hard for me to pinpoint which one because it's like, wow, this is very deep, you know?
1: Yes, it is.
0: Which one I want to talk about first.
1: Yes.
0: Yeah, but I think friendship is just very important in your life, and people don't really talk about it a lot.
1: Yes. Well, I'd like to share a few things that were important to me. In the second last paragraph, he said, "For what is your friend that you should seek him with hours to kill?" In other words, seek him always with hours to live. In other words, we're not going out to our friends because we have nothing else to do. We're going there for richness to mine.
0: Yeah.
1: For it is his to fill your need, but not your emptiness. I like the way he characterizes how relationships are available for us, not based on when we feel empty and when we feel there's nothing else to do, but to connect with us at times when we feel the desire for that sense of togetherness.
0: Mm-hmm. Mm-hmm. Mm-hmm. When I'm reading this, what come up to me is very hard to find those type of friends these days.
1: It's a challenge to do that.
0: And it depends on also the stage of your life too, Dr. Cole.
1: Mm. Yes.
0: I think we want to be mindful about that too, because I think different stage of your life requires different type of friends.
1: Mm-hmm.
0: Doesn't mean that you forget your old friends. Mm-hmm. That's not what I'm saying. Yeah. But it's a different challenge.
1: I think that the picture he paints here is one of an ideal friendship.
0: Yeah.
1: For example, in the second paragraph, he says, "When your friend speaks his mind, you fear not the nay in your own mind." In other words, it's okay to disagree with him.
0: Mm-hmm.
1: It's okay if he says something that doesn't fit.
0: Mm-hmm.
1: It's not the way you see it. It's all right. You can express that. And I like where he says, when he's silent, your heart ceases not to listen to his heart. In other words, even when he's quiet, you're attending to him. You're sensitive to him.
0: Mm-hmm.
1: There can be a period of silence for a while. That's acceptable.
0: Mm-hmm.
1: So this picture of a friendship by Gibran is like a goal.
0: Yeah.
1: Something to aspire to.
0: That's like a hidden treasure this day, trying to find or create this type of friendship. It takes time.
1: It does.
0: To this level, what he's talking about here. This is very deep friendship.
1: I like where he says in the first paragraph, "He is your board and your fireside." That's a place where we can take rest, where we can refuge, where we can warm up again.
0: Mm-hmm.
1: We can refuel.
0: Mm-hmm. Mm-hmm. And for you come to him with your hunger and you seek him for peace.
1: Ooh, that's being vulnerable, isn't it?
0: Mm-hmm.
1: Come to him for your hunger.
0: With your hunger and seek him for peace.
1: Yes.
0: So there is an expectation here too.
1: Oh, that's a good observation, Dr. Q. It is. It's a real human expectation that the person will hear us and see us, and we can trust that.
0: Right. So with your experience earlier, he didn't meet your expectations.
1: That's true. Joe was unavailable.
0: Unavailable, and therefore you said he is not the right, I'm talking to the right, to the wrong.
1: That's right.
0: Mm-hmm. Person. So there's an expectation of friendship. But it's very deep. It's very. I would love to have many, many friends that can be described that are like this type of friendship, right? It's like treasure. It's priceless, Dr. Cole.
1: Yeah. Yeah.
0: But I know that we are running.

0: our number one relationship, our primary relationship. How do we nurture that?
1: Mm-hmm. How we nurture marriage, that's what you're saying.
0: Or some people may not be married. Mm-hmm. They may
1: partnership.
0: Have another kind of relationship. Mm-hmm. Yeah, but marriage, yeah, that's the model. Mm-hmm. And how do we nurture that relationship with our children? What strategies do we do to not only help them develop and grow, but also to connect with them as human beings? Because they're not only our children, they're also human beings.
1: Yes. Right, and Khalil Gibran has something very great about that. But your children is not the extension of yourself.
0: Oh, you're going to bring that in next week?
1: Oh, I could. I have to find that one. But it was like very powerful.
0: Yes, it was.
1: Right? It's like, wow. I can't remember all the detail, but the feeling.
0: I remember the phrase, your children are not your children.
1: Yes.
0: They are the, and then I forget the rest.
1: Yes.
0: I think that'd be good to bring in.
1: Yeah, since we are still talking about the same poet, right?
0: Yeah.
1: Okay. Yeah. All right. So you're listening to Psych with Mike with Dr. Q and Dr. Cole at 104.1 FM, KPPQLP Ventura. It's been always great having the discussion with Dr. Cole. So for our next session, we are going to continue talking about the psychosocial stage of Erik Erikson, isolation and intimacy, but specifically focusing on how we can nurture relationship with our spouse or partner. Am I right?
0: And I want to say one other thing before we stop. Mm-hmm. You are a good friend.
1: Oh, thank you, Dr.
0: I appreciate my connection with you and our relationship, what you contribute to me, and how you're receptive to me sharing with you. Thank you.
1: Thank you, Dr. Cole. Same here.
0: Okay.
1: Take care, everyone.
0: Bye. Thanks for listening.
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0: 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I'm your host, Sade Champagne, and this is a radio show and multimedia platform that I have created, directed, and I executive produce. Yes, that is me singing the theme song written by me and executive produced by Alberto Morello and the Quakes. But we're going to introduce our special guest live in the studio with us. We got a really great intro for him, too, for this episode. Professional comedian, actor, and writer, Isaac Allen. Let's go.
1: Hello.
0: Let's go. Isaac. Isaac Allen graduated with a degree in neuroscience, a triple minor in biology, psychology, and German. What? Then said, Mom, Dad, I want to make it in California. He then packed up all his savings, a suitcase full of clothes, trash can full of DVDs. That's millennial talk right there. Mm-hmm. And left to chase his dreams while his tiger mom hoped for the best. On stage, he tackles his mixed ethnic background within a Midwest upbringing, his divorce, you don't lived a lot of life to be so young, unusual observations about life and the state of the world and everything in between. Isaac has shared the stage with, comedy greats such as Bill Burr, Joe Rogan, Papa Joey Diaz, Taylor Williamson, who that's my girl, and toured with Drew Lynch, along with being a paid regular at the Comedy and Magic Club and a regular at the Hollywood Improv and Hollywood Comedy Store. He can be seen on season two of the HBO series, that's right, HBO series Westworld, as well as a few commercials like, T-Mobile, State Farm, and others. He has also been touring clubs and cruises since the release of his highly anticipated 2023 debut comedy special from Dry Bar Comedy, Culturally Unavailable. Y'all, his clips have amassed over 4 million views across social media. And he also released his self-produced Our Identity Crisis on YouTube, which I will be doing a special review on soon in an upcoming episode, because the more Isaac Allen we can have, the better. He was also the winner of Cedric the Entertainer's Comedy Pays Contest. Isaac's short film, The Impossible Choice, that he starred in, produced and directed and scored, premiered at the Austin Comedy Festival in 2021, where it was a finalist, and was also in the LA Short Fest that same year. And he can be seen on the hit YouTube series Anime Crimes Division, over 1.6 million views, and is a writer and actor on the web series LOL Parenting. Let's give it up for Isaac Allen.
1: That was...
0: We ain't done.
1: Oh, man.
0: I want you just have some...
1: I got juice now. Just... I got juice. Hey, hey.
0: Hey, hey. Y'all, he did not know he's about to be celebrating Isaac Allen all hour long.
1: Not at all. Gotta get the horns in there, man. Gotta get horns.
2: Wake up, wake up, wake up, wake up, wake up, wake, wake, wake up out of your sleep.
1: Oh, man. Look, I gotta tell you, before we get into anything, I needed that. I needed that ego boost today. I came in here with some low self-esteem, and now, and like, just to hear it, I've never heard it. Like, I wrote that, and I was like, let me make myself sound better than I really am, and that's what I wrote. And then you read it, and I was like, man, this guy sounds like he's done stuff.
0: Yeah, you have.
1: Like, it wasn't even me in my head. I was like, who's she talking about? This guy sounds like he's good at stuff. So now I feel good. I got to tell y'all out there, best laugher in any comedy crowd is Sade. Any comedians out there, if you could put a little Sade on a keychain and just carry it around with you, wear it on stage in your pocket whenever you tell your jokes. If you're bombing, doesn't matter. The keychain will start laughing. It's great. I had to get that out the way.
0: I'm so glad to see you again. Your hair looks great, too.
1: Thank you.
0: You can wear it short and you can wear it longer.
1: Thank
0: looks
1: you.
0: Good.
1: I'm going for that John Wick Keanu Reeves thing.
0: I like it. You're rocking it. So we first met and connected at Oxnard Levity Live. You were opening up, was it for Pete Lee?
1: Pete Lee.
0: Yes. So you opened up for a mutual friend, one of my dear friends. Shout out to Pete
1: Love
0: Lee.
1: Love Pete.
0: Hearts, hearts, hearts. And so we first met and connected there. And I'm so glad we finally got you on the show. It finally, we've been trying to work it out. And you were like, no, I want to come to the studio, to the station and be with you. Yeah. And I want to share with everyone why I was so excited to have you on. And just how, even since that time, that's been several months ago, you have still connected with me that I can share with you the impact you made. Where I was having so much fun at the show, laughing. And of course, you know, sometimes at shows, I don't think people understand what comedy is. Like, we all there to laugh. At least that's what I thought. Not just to just sit there and look cute and eat wings and drink. And so, so you are up there. And it's funny because you was like, and of course, I'm going to stand out because, you know, you don't see a lot of chocolate skinned black girls with
1: shaved. You were the only one
0: hair
1: at that show, I think. I think you were the only one, yeah.
0: And you said, you know what? I don't really care what none of y'all is doing right now. I want y'all to laugh. You said, but her laughing right there is one of the greatest forms.
1: Yeah, I mean, you kind of have to sometimes when, even if it's a good crowd, yeah, it's like comedians have this thing, and, yeah, and a lot of them will talk about this. Pete will probably even vouch for this. Yeah. A lot of times you just, you work so hard on this material, whatever it is, and yeah, forming the act itself, right, and the order which it goes and the flow of it, which is, yeah, very important too, yeah, that you tend to like, even if you're killing, you'll find the 1 to 10 people or 2 or whatever, mm-hmm, that are not laughing. Mm-hmm. Like, you'll find the people, yeah, and you'll kind of zone in on them instinctively, mm-hmm, because our brains go to this area of just like, why? How, mm-hmm, does everybody not, is everybody getting this except this one person? Mm. And then I just, so when I find myself doing that, I go the opposite direction. I go, I'm going to find the one person who's laughing the hardest, yeah, at everything. Yeah. And every time I say a joke, whether it does good or bad, I'm going to look at that person because I know my eyes are already going to go to the people not laughing. Mm, so then I go, yeah, okay, I'm going to do that. And then I'm going to finish by looking at the person who's laughing the hardest. Mm. It's kind of like a good way, yes, to like level it out in your head.
0: Yes.
1: And so you don't go crazy. And you were that person. You were that person that was just like laughing all the time. And I was, yes, like, I don't care about anybody else. I'm gonna zone in on this.
0: And you telling all the stories about your culture and growing up and the way you view life and, mm-hmm, just you, the way it was so instinctive. Is that the word?
1: I think maybe genuine, maybe?
0: That too, but it's like it was so like coming out of you. I don't know what the word, seeping out of you. It was just was so...
1: Organic, maybe.
0: Yes, that's probably the word we're looking for. Maybe I'm about to create a word because I'm an etymologist.
1: Anybody got a thesaurus? Can we get a
0: it was just
1: a dictionary
0: my favorite. We're going to look it up on the song break. But basically, it's like it was just was so like just pouring out of you, and I really enjoyed it. And I just thought, and it's funny when I talked to you afterwards and knowing how long you've been doing comedy, that's like, well, that makes sense. I was like, and not just obviously doing it, but doing it well. Mm-hmm. And so I really enjoyed it. And so I'm glad to finally have you on.
1: Yeah, me too.
0: So have you always been a funny person? And when did you first discover your passion for comedy, Isaac?
1: I don't really think I've always been a funny person. I think I've always been an inadvertently funny person, mm-hmm, which, like, you know, just the way, like I was kind of person was like the way I fall down or the way that I like, mm-hmm, would say something so awkward and, mm-hmm, like out of context. Mm-hmm. What do the kids say? Out of pocket.
0: Yes.
1: Like but I wouldn't even know it. I always joke that that's like kind of the thing about being, mm-hmm, an Asian only child in the Midwest growing, mm-hmm, up in the 90s. Is, yes, that's like a double only child. Mm-hmm. Like, it's like I was an only child, but also, no Asians were cool in the night. They weren't, mm-hmm, considered cool in the 90s.
0: Unless you had to be extreme,
1: Midwest,
0: right? Oh, okay.
1: But yeah, unless you like did karate and were like Jackie Chan's, yeah, son or something, or Jet Li's cousin, like then nobody cared about. Everyone was just like,
0: yeah,
1: it was all the hackiest jokes you could ever hear.
0: Right.
1: Like, oh, good at math, must yeah, the accent, you know, yeah, impersonating the accent, all that stuff. And so I don't think I was funny. I wasn't like a funny person who could like command a group. Mm-hmm. Or like, mm-hmm, hold court or anything like that. Mm-hmm. But in my group of friends, I was funny.
0: Yeah.
1: And I could sometimes go on rants or mm-hmm, tirades that people would find funny. So I would just keep leaning into that.
0: Mm-hmm.
1: But then, you know, I think I discovered my passion for it when I was like that kid that would stay up. Remember when Comedy Central, I don't know how old you are, when Comedy Central.
0: I think I'm a little older than you.
1: Really?
0: I'm turning 39.
1: Look at us. Hold on. Fist bump right now because we both look like, we collectively look like we're like 50 years old total.
0: And that's the oldest. You know what I'm saying? Yeah. But you know what they say? Asian don't raisin and black don't crack. Mm-hmm.
1: Exactly. Yeah. Yeah. I say rice tastes nice. But that's, you know. Shout out to Helen Hong for that one. I took that one from her. But yeah, I wasn't like, I was one of those kids that would stay up in the 90s, mm-hmm, and watch those, you know, those Comedy Central Presents that would air, mm-hmm, and it would be a lot of comics no one's ever heard of. And even, mm-hmm, today, no one really remembers. Mm-hmm. But like, I would just stay up at night and watch those. And I wouldn't even laugh a lot of times.
0: Mm-hmm.
1: I just hear the laughter from the crowd. And I just, you know, I was probably, you know, 10 to 13 years old at that, mm-hmm, time. I'd be like, what are they laughing at? Like, what is, mm-hmm, this formula? And then like, yeah, I could like kind of dissect it. And, like, I think I just understood from a young age that, mm-hmm, this wasn't just people talking and shooting from the hip. Mm-hmm. It was, like, people that actually formulated a thing.
0: Mm-hmm.
1: And I was like, that's so cool. You can actually combine things in a certain order, words, tones, phrases, do different accents, impressions, whatever it is. You can combine them in an order that ends in specific laughter, like laughter that you want, right? And then never thought of doing it. I just thought that's cool. And then I was doing music for the longest time of my life. Originally, I was a musician, drums, guitar, vocals. And then you heard me singing, girl.
0: I know,
1: some of it's there.
0: I heard something. Yeah. That's why it's funny. But it shows that people having so many gifts and talents and skills still doesn't determine if they're going to have a lot of confidence or not. Because that's what we assume. Because I would think to myself, with all these things that you're good at doing, you're a good looking guy. You'd be like, oh, you know, I am confident. But then you were just like, actually, Sade.
1: Look, you can call me Wong Ye Morris. All right. Heyo. That's how you do it, folks.
0: Hey. No,
1: sorry, my self-esteem got too high now. Got to bring it down.
0: No, I like it. Keep it up. Keep it up.
1: Keep the wordplay coming, Mr. Allen. Okay, I'm here for it. So I just...
0: So you started as a musician.
1: Doing music, playing drums, and the music life is way harder than the comedy life, even as far as like trying to make money. You got to deal with...
0: You think so?
1: Yeah, because I feel like
0: both.
1: I even dealt with this on the cruise contracts I just did. I did a 19-day cruise contract for Virgin Cruises, which was fantastic, by the way.
0: Get you some seed money, huh?
1: I mean, yeah, and there's like, you know, a reputation that cruise ships have of being terrible for comedy. But for some reason, Virgin, it's just a hard thing to do. It's a hard venue and place to do it.
0: Because they're drinking and eating food.
1: They're not usually comedy savvy. Right. They're just there to gamble. They're there. Right. You're like a break between, and you got to stay on the ship with these people for like 2 weeks at a time or 1 week at a time. So it's like, if you bomb, you got to walk by every day. You're like, oh, I'm going to see that person 8 times in the next week, probably on accident. Oh, that person saw me bomb too. Oh, you're just in the cafeteria eating like mashed potatoes.
0: He's like, I'm going to take my food to my room.
1: Yeah, exactly.
0: Look out the window.
1: A lot of times I've done that.
0: I'm just going to talk to myself.
1: I will talk to out the window. They're like, any dolphins out there want to hear my jokes? Because it's not working with the people. the humans aren't getting it. So I ended up, but Virgin Cruises was great because it's no kids, all adults only.
0: Oh, okay.
1: So it was
0: you got to really do what you like to do then.
1: I mean, it was just, it was easier. But I talked to one of the band, I made friends with the other guest entertainers, a lot of acrobats, talented people, like singer-songwriters, DJs, things like that, magicians. And this one band, it was like they were late because I'm not going to say, I don't want to blow up this spot because they were cool dudes, but two of their band members like didn't show up on time in the ship.
0: Oh, no.
1: So they couldn't perform.
0: And the thing is, where you at? You on the ship?
1: No. So what happened was they ended up
0: far away.
1: What happened was they ended up one of them, they like got there early or something.
0: Yeah.
1: And the drummer like went back out because he saw some people that had just got off the cruise that he knew, the other trio of musicians. And they basically, like, he went back to hang with them. He went back off the boat or whatever to hang with them and get and just like smoke some weed with them, whatever. And just like, just missed it. Just like got forgetful and missed it. And it's like, when you do stand up, you don't have to deal with anyone else's ego or bad habits.
0: Yeah.
1: If I screw up, I deal with it on my own.
0: Yeah.
1: If I'm nailing it, that's all me too.
0: Right. Right.
1: So I have no excuse. And like I was telling you before we went on air, it's like you and I both being empaths and people that really work in fields in our day jobs and stuff of needing a lot of empathy and sympathy to get with people. It's like I would much rather take all of the blame on myself and understand that it's my blame rather than let other people down. Because sometimes like I don't want to be let down, obviously, and deal with other people's egos and issues. But also like when I screw up, and it affects other people that I love and like.
0: You take that
1: I go down like a dark rabbit hole, and I just don't. And I'm like, and it just keeps going and going until I like just end up going to bed that night or something, and then I wake up like
0: so drained. We're so drained and all that.
1: Just emotionally, But then the music thing was up and down. I had a dead end job at a company that I don't like. I won't name them, but
0: he ain't putting people on blast. He's classy.
1: I think I put him on blast in like 3 other podcasts. So I just won't do it on this one.
0: He's I'm gonna do it not for you, Shadi. Good, I appreciate it.
1: Look, they're a corporation. They're not going anywhere.
0: Okay,
1: but,
0: cool.
1: But I was a lab tech, and I was just working for like $15 an hour. I was working like 14 to 16 hours a day sometimes.
0: Oh my gosh.
1: Sometimes it'd be 8 to 10 on a good day. And I just remember being like driving home one day from mm-hmm. that job. I had moved to San Diego from India and I didn't know anybody.
0: Mm-hmm.
1: I got kicked out of the band I was in at the time.
0: Mm-hmm.
1: And I joined another band that was actually doing a little better.
0: Mm-hmm.
1: But what happened was I ended up just feeling like dead end. Like that band wasn't getting that many gigs and it was all mm-hmm. covers. And it was just, you know, to make a little money. It was really what the whole point was. But it was like, I don't know. It was tough to get us all on the same page sometimes.
0: Mm-hmm.
1: And then I just was like, a night I got off of my dead end job and I was just driving. Like, what am I doing?
0: Mm-hmm.
1: Like, and I happened to drive by a comedy club at the time called the Comedy Palace in San Diego, which is now called Mic Drop Comedy.
0: Okay, I've heard of Mic Drop.
1: It's a fantastic club.
0: Okay, I need to go. Yeah,
1: the color scheme is actually a lot like what you're wearing right now. Like,
0: ooh,
1: literally, you're wearing the. If you walked in the club right now, they'd be like, "Is this the Mic Drop lady?" But I remember it was called the Comedy Club at the time, and it was a Greek restaurant during the day called the Greek Palace.
0: Mm.
1: And then at night, it was the Comedy Palace.
0: Okay.
1: And it was a little bit hood and a little bit, like, not. But I just remember they had an open mic. I saw the sign, open mic, and literally at the next stoplight on the way home from work, I just did a U-turn.
0: Mm.
1: I just did a U-turn, and I was like, I'm going to sign up.
0: Wow.
1: I have some ideas I'd written down that I never intended on performing.
0: Yeah.
1: But I just said, screw it, and I went in. Signed up. The guy was like, there's like 20 people ahead of you. I'm like, that's fine. And I just sat in a booth by myself for like 2 hours.
0: Mm-hmm.
1: And then I finally went up, did like 5 minutes. My jokes were terrible.
0: Mm-hmm.
1: But I was confident in my delivery and I got some laughs.
0: Mm-hmm.
1: And I got people telling me like, that was your first time? I was like, yeah. And they were like, you got something. Like you could work with something.
0: You got a lot of something.
1: But more importantly, the feeling when I got off stage.
0: That's what y'all
1: never had anything like that feeling in my life.
0: That's what y'all all say.
1: And it wasn't like I killed. It wasn't like I bombed. It was a mishmash. And again, a lot of jokes were pretty hacky and not great. But
0: it was your first time.
1: Yeah, that's true.
0: Yeah.
1: That's true. And again, there goes the way too high expectations.
0: I'm like, it's your first time. The fact that you did it and you waited for 2 hours, I'm thinking of how much that's a win. I'm like, dang, look at Isaac.
1: See what I'm talking about? The keychain in the pocket. I need me a Sade that I could just like, that can pick me up when I'm like, I didn't get it perfect on the first try.
0: Well, this is good because when the episode is out, then you can be able to listen to this on repeat and you could cut the parts where I'm cheering you on, and that can be your messages that you listen to on a regular. So share with us, Isaac, what is your writing process like?
1: It's changed a lot over 13 years. I think what I first used to like write in a notebook, all this long stuff, and then I started really writing just from the heart of like things that I felt like really self-indulgent stuff, which I normally feel really like this is stupid, but then I realized the art form is self-indulgent.
0: Mm-hmm.
1: People want to hear you talk about yourself to either relate to you or just laugh at you because of something they've never heard before. Or, you know, there's so many reasons people can laugh, but it's all about you talking about yourself or writing jokes, like jokey jokes or whatever. But so I tended to be the more like, not authentic, the more like people wanted to, for some reason, people liked it when I talked about my life or my perspectives or my opinions on certain things.
0: Mm-hmm.
1: And I did like, and when I first started too, I especially liked to kind of rub people a certain way and then see if I could win them back.
0: Mm-hmm.
1: And I still like that. But now that I'm getting older, I respected more the art of just being able to like not change the way you are, but change the way you sort of do things on stage. So
0: because you can
1: still push people a certain way, but know how to get all of them.
0: Mm-hmm.
1: Sometimes you can't. Sometimes there's people that just, they don't like you for what you're talking about, what it is, and you just gotta burn off the bandwagon, right? Lately I've been a combination of, and then I started writing on stage a lot where I would just go up with ideas and talk through them.
0: Mm-hmm.
1: That's how I wrote a lot of the stuff from my Dry Bar special, Culturally Unavailable, and then some of the stuff on Identity Crisis too.
0: Mm-hmm.
1: But there is a lot of value in, right now I come up with an idea, I go talk about it a little bit, and then I get off stage and then I start writing and start writing full pages of stuff.
0: Mm.
1: And then usually it's way too much. You whittle it down, you trim the fat, right? And then and hopefully after a while you have a joke.
0: And I loved the different ways that people are able to do jokes, you know, where that comedians are able to tell jokes, whether if it's the real snappy one where it's like laughing. And I also like when they're telling you like the storytelling, and in that story there's tons of jokes. And I like how they can even involve the audience into it. And I like you said, all the emotional ways that they can you know, bring it about to. It's like, really, to me, I look at it like as a painter, you know, and that obviously that's because I hold comedy at such a high regard. You know, I don't think it to myself like, oh, it's like, no, I'm like, y'all, I'm like, you don't even know like what it takes for them to be doing this. So obviously I'm a huge supporter.
1: Yeah. And you know, it's funny you mentioned the whole, like, getting the crowd involved in it too, because like, I've been so, I'm 39, turned 39 last week.
0: Okay, and, so we're the same age.
1: And hey-o, hey, look at us.
0: We're 35. 35 out here.
1: Here we go. Only found one gray hair last week. That's what's up. Here we go.
0: At least you got hair, and it's healthy.
1: I know. This is why my girl, my lady, I've been with her 6 years, and she's like, you know, most women say this, I feel like. It was just like, oh, they, you know, to a guy who can pull off long hair, they're like, you know, but I still like it better shorter.
0: Yeah.
1: And it's like, I get that. And I told my girl, I was like, but listen, she said the same thing. And I was like, but I'm 39 now. As long as I can grow it, I might as well use it as to the fullest extent, because as soon as I start to go bald, I'm shaving it.
0: See, but that's called wisdom that you got right there. Right. A lot of times men be like, no, I'm going to hang on for dear life.
1: And that's just never, it's just sad. Anytime I see the comb over, I'm like, dude, you have to cut your losses here.
0: Literally and figuratively, you say.
1: Yeah, at least shave the comb over part. Like, keep the male pattern baldness if you want. Like, at least just,
0: they end up looking a lot more youthful, though. That's the thing.
1: That's what I'm saying.
0: That's why, like, Stone Cold Steve Austin don't look the same for forever.
1: Yeah, yeah, exactly. No, exactly. You maintain this consistent level of look where people constantly, every 10 years, are like, you look good.
0: Common is another one, you know what I mean?
1: Yeah. Yeah. So. Bill Burr is a guy that kind of did that. Like, as soon as he started losing his red, you know, bright red hair, he just started shaving it.
0: We used to be Facebook buddies too. So message funny messages on Facebook and know how much I love comedy. So it's just so interesting. You see, not Facebook, MySpace. So it's wild to fast forward now and see how so many people you've supported over the years, where they are.
1: You know who probably shaves his head now? Tom. If I had to guess, he probably shaves his head now. It's that same photo where he's like looking, you know, turn over the shoulder, but just no hair on it now.
0: Yes.
1: That's how he looks at people. What?
0: Exactly.
1: A little
0: looking
1: more wrinkles,
0: back.
1: No hair.
0: So
1: he goes by Thomas.
0: Thomas. He's like, don't call me Tom. Call me Thomas. Yes. Probably so he wouldn't even recognize him.
1: Yeah, Sir Thomas.
0: Sir Thomas. So out of all your creative gifts and talents, and now knowing obviously that you're a musician and musical artist as well, what do you like best? Do you have one that you like best out of all of them?
1: Oh, man, stand-up. Stand-up is just
0: that won your heart.
1: It's funny because I think about this by myself a lot. And it's, I never have an answer. If you said, Isaac, you'll get $1 million if you just pick one. I would pick stand-up just because I think it's also therapeutic for me. Music is too, but it also can be very therapeutic. There's something about being behind that wall of sound. And even though the words you wrote are like heartfelt or whatever it is, being behind that wall of sound, there's like, you just can't be quite as vulnerable and get the pure feeling from the crowd. It's a vibe usually, right? Everybody talks about vibes now with music. It's like, oh, you got to create a vibe and this and that. Stand up, you don't really, there's vibes in the room obviously, but you don't really create it.
0: I was going to say, you don't even get a chance to do a vibe. You got to go in hot.
1: And you got to set the room to your tone. And if you don't, you got to work at it. You got to keep going. So I've seen comedians go up, then do a 20-minute set, and it takes them 10 minutes to get the crowd. But they got them.
0: Yeah.
1: And the crowd still really respected them for that. And they gained fans from those shows.
0: Right.
1: And it's like, you don't have to. That's the one thing that's why I would pick stand-up over music. Is just because you have to. It's the most pure feelings you get from it. When you feel mad or upset or happy or motivated or whatever by the what you're doing on stage, it's the most pure, like, unfiltered, uncut form of that feeling. Music kind of has that too, but there's just so much other noise and fanfare behind it, and an image that the band has to portray or whatever it is, that I just don't feel like, when at least when I was doing it, it was fun, but it wasn't quite as like vulnerable or having those feeling that range of
0: and
1: emotion,
0: reaching that place in your soul, obviously, the way comedy has.
1: It's, I mean, like, when I talk about if I write a song about my mixed upbringing, mm-hmm. right, and how it made me feel having an identity crisis and being sort of ostracized in mm-hmm. certain settings where I didn't feel like I deserved to be or whatever, mm-hmm. I write a song about that, like, that might feel good when I write it. I think mm-hmm. the writing process of that song is really where the emotion comes from.
0: Yeah.
1: Then you start performing it, and I you don't lose the emotion, but it just doesn't mean the same thing.
0: Mm.
1: But with stand-up, you come up with a bit about your life, and there's right. no noise to block it. You're talking about it.
0: Mm-hmm.
1: You're getting the words right into people. Mm-hmm. They're hearing it, and then they're going, I'm forming an opinion about this right now. And you mm-hmm. never know what that's going to be until they start laughing or give you weird looks
0: mm-hmm.
1: or start booing. Or someone threw something at me once on stage.
0: Uh-uh.
1: There's a video I posted of it.
0: No, they
1: didn't. Yeah, I got hit in the head with a cupcake.
0: Are you kidding?
1: A yellow frosting cupcake, which is racist, by the way. And listen,
0: which is funny because I'm like, folks, it's not even yellow. Like, where yeah. did we get that from? Folks, it's not even yellow.
1: It is funny. It's yeah, I don't know. The Sugar Hill and the gang tackled that issue and did a great job of it.
0: Yes.
1: But yeah, no, it's, yeah, I got hit in the head once with it. That was fun. And then I ate the whole cupcake and got an applause break.
0: And
1: people apologized to me after the show for that
0: wow.
1: person doing that because they never even showed themselves who they were.
0: Wow.
1: I couldn't find who they were uh-huh. in the crowd. Wow. That was one of those shows where it's just give me the check and get me the heck out of here. Like, I don't even want to be around these people anymore.
0: You must be in my mind right now. We're in sync because you already talked about, I was going to say, like, what is could have been an embarrassing or a tragic moment that you turned into comedy, and you literally already answered it. Because I couldn't think of someone throwing a cupcake at your face.
1: Yeah, you have to be. I think as a stand-up, you can't really survive the business unless you are able to see funny in your own
0: yeah.
1: just moments where you feel so demeaned and so humiliated.
0: Oh my
1: you got to find a way.
0: Only y'all can do that.
1: To make it in your head to tell the story. I kind of learned that from listening to a lot of Bill Burr clips and being mm-hmm. such a huge fan of him back in the day in his mm-hmm. podcast, because that his stuff like helped me a lot
0: mm-hmm.
1: get through my own mental issues when mm-hmm. struggling with comedy, but also just life in general
0: mm-hmm.
1: and especially self-motivation.
0: Yes.
1: Things like that where,
0: right.
1: Where he would be telling stories that people would like groan about or like, mm-hmm. like, oh, like, or oh, or whatever. But he's laughing as he's telling it. Cause it's like, mm-hmm. you have to kind of be psychotic to get and laugh at your someone throwing, like literally assaulting you on stage.
0: Yeah. yeah.
1: And no one doing anything about it.
0: Yeah.
1: Really. It's, yeah. you know, people were upset with that person, but it's like that person didn't get kicked out. It was yeah. a private event.
0: Yeah.
1: No one's
0: oh,
1: going to
0: okay.
1: kick out that person. They were probably
0: oh, wow.
1: drunk and it was like, I did a joke. It was about like it had a military reference
0: mm-hmm.
1: and all the people there that were in the military, I believe it was the army. They all laughed.
0: Mm-hmm.
1: The retired and the one yeah. active duty.
0: Mm-hmm.
1: But it's like there was a group, I guess, that were civilians that were like relatives of the mm-hmm. people, those people in the military. And a person got offended on behalf of mm-hmm. people that weren't even offended. They were all laughing. And then they decided to throw something at me. So that's the weird thing about comedy, too, is like, people will feel so indignant about something that has really nothing to do with them.
0: Yeah.
1: And it's just so backwards to me. So mm-hmm. I always feel like comedy is fighting the good fight.
0: Yeah,
1: you know?
0: Especially because I wonder what they'd be doing in their everyday life. Like, everybody love to be so offended and fake mad and performative. And then you want to know, what are you actually doing in your everyday life?
1: Mm-hmm.
0: You know, and I think that's one of the things that's funny. Now, I'm not judging them, but I'm like, but you can't be judging other people, especially if you came to a comedy show.
1: Mm-hmm.
0: I already know, like, if I'm coming to it, there's going to be a chance I might get roasted. And I've been roasted by some of the greatest, or that they're going
1: right.
0: to say something that's wild, or maybe I try to ask me a wild question and I got to work my way mm-hmm. around it. Now, granted, I'm trying to think. No, thankfully, I haven't had any moments out of all the tons, infinity comedy shows I've gone to where someone said something where they're trying to be mean. You know what I mean? Sometimes,
1: that's
0: of course.
1: That's the thing, yeah.
0: So that's a good thing. I've never had that with a comedian. Now, of course, sometimes, you know, y'all get a little too inappropriate, you know, especially when you're like, I'm not giving you that energy. Like, that wasn't none of that energy that's coming from me. So you're kind of pushing it too far. And I could tell you're using comedy as the mask to be able to do it.
1: Mm-hmm.
0: But because I know mm-hmm. how to play along and I'm not going to cause a scene up in here.
1: Exactly. Which is the mature thing to do. Because you're
0: like,
1: emotionally attuned
0: yes,
1: as an
0: exactly.
1: individual.
0: Yes,
1: so
0: I'm
1: going
0: to laugh. I'm gonna kind of laugh it off and just be like, you know, and kind of have a move it on, go to the next thing.
1: Exactly.
0: You know,
1: that's what you should start doing, that hand motion you just did on stage. Yes. When someone does that and you're not in a mood, just move on.
0: Go and with your jokes out.
1: And if they don't start moving on, just start eating whatever food you got and just keep doing it. Just with one hand eats like celery and wings and just wave them on. excuse me, sir, I think this hand motion, you get this, right? And then if it still doesn't work, just take a beer.
0: Yeah.
1: See you later. Just walk outside for a little bit.
0: Because I'm like, some of y'all, and you know, I'm one of the biggest comedy fans and supporters in many ways. But it's like, some of y'all, you be using this time on stage to be trying to hit on women and to be asking inappropriate questions and stories.
1: So I have I definitely have strong opinions about this. And I'm probably guilty of doing this a few times in my younger days.
0: Yeah.
1: But it's like, the first thing you mentioned, malicious intent, right?
0: Right?
1: As long as the intent is not malicious. And I think crowds are smarter than a lot of people give them credit for, because I think they can tell when someone, something is coming from a place of I'm being silly.
0: Right.
1: I'm trying to be eccentric. I'm trying to dip into a character of something. I'm, a persona of myself.
0: Yeah.
1: But then there's also being malicious intent and just going in there and just like ranting and raving and cursing about a certain group of people or a certain type of person or this and that. And it's like, whoa, like you can feel the crowd kind of go like that awkward laughter where they're like, what am I? And so there's malicious intent. But then, like you said, there's also just not being able to read the room.
0: Mm-hmm.
1: And sometimes it's funny when a comedian can't read the room.
0: Mm-hmm.
1: But if they're trying to dig in and get personal with like an audience member or a table who's just like, hey, like I look at it from their perspective in the sense of like, you know, not every comedian's for everyone, but these people paid money to go to a show and unless it's papered the room, which those crowds I have no problem being malicious to sometimes.
0: Because y'all depends. Got here for free.
1: you got here for free and you want to act out. But people who paid for tickets tend to want to actually enjoy their time there and take it in instead of be a part of it. So when people pay for tickets and they get drinks and they gotta park the car sometimes on the street, they gotta, do I pay for parking? I don't know how to read the sign. They're fighting with their wife or husband about it. And then they're like, they had to hire a babysitter, like all these things. And then they sit down and then all of a sudden the comedian wants to get personal with them for no reason for 10 minutes. And they're just like, dude, I'm trying to enjoy nachos and an IPA. And I didn't come here for this.
0: Right.
1: My wife is right here.
0: Right.
1: I don't want you to ask me, or I don't want you to be asking me how many women I've been with before I was with her.
0: Right.
1: Like in front of everybody. Like,
0: it's
1: I don't,
0: like y'all be trying to start stuff.
1: Exactly. And that's like, I don't, if like the audience is like leaning into it.
0: Yeah.
1: Including that whoever you're talking about.
0: Right.
1: I'm like totally with it. So like when I was on the cruise, I posted this clip. You guys should watch it on my Instagram if you can, because it is funny.
0: Yes, we're gonna go and we're gonna enjoy. I'm gonna be enjoying a bunch of your clips.
1: I appreciate that, because it's, by the way, follow me at the Isaac Allen. I know we'll get to it later, but
0: yes,
1: it's just like
0: share them,
1: so that means everything for comedians these days.
0: Yes.
1: The live shows, actually, it's crazy to get a following. Those don't matter at all.
0: I know,
1: the grassroots thing is dead. It doesn't work anymore.
0: I think it's both. Both and. I'm always going to say it's both and.
1: True, but I think you have to, the social media thing is what kicks you to the next level, and then you got to tour and you got to really put your work in, right?
0: Yes.
1: And the live aspect. Because I, maybe this is my hubris again, but I can go, I feel like I can go into any club or any atmosphere and kill and do well. I have the material for it.
0: You
1: I've worked really hard at this.
0: You can.
1: I've done shows for a bunch of white ex-Mormons in Salt Lake City, Utah, and Provo, Utah, and killed. And then I am a regular on Monday Rays over at the Improv, which is like a hood black show, right? And
0: you
1: I've done great there, too.
0: Audiences.
1: I just am confident in the material that I've built up. But none of that has mattered because of my following, right?
0: Mm.
1: That's just the way the business is. Yeah. I used to be really bitter about it.
0: Yeah.
1: Still kind of am a little bit. But but I'm accepted it for what it is at this point.
0: Yeah.
1: But anyway, the clip was like... Mm-hmm. where I kind of talked to this guy in the crowd, because he had already kind of like started some stuff with me, but it was all in good fun. This was on the cruise, right? And he's sitting with his wife. They're probably in their 60s, I would say. Good looking white couple. And I just remember the guy said something about, I don't remember what it was. He said something about, let's see, like seeing each other at a certain time or moving in, moving to the same area, or no, that they were next door neighbors. And I was like, oh, so like you were next door neighbors, that's how you met? And they were like, yep. And the guy goes, I go, so that's, and then you got married after that. And you were next door neighbors. And they both went, yep. And I go, so which one of you cheated first? And she literally went and pointed at him. And everyone was like, oh, and I was just like, so I did like an impression of like him walking by the window with his ex-wife, now ex-wife, and just being like, hey, honey, did you get the, and just doing like a look out the window, like he caught her undressing or something. Like
0: you
1: in
0: do
1: the
0: really window. Good physical comedy and then, too. So
1: thank you. I like that. Which goes really well on the radio. You know, it's just it's great to do physical comedy.
0: Well,
1: no
0: we got some good video clips of it too, though, that we're sharing.
1: Oh,
0: with
1: nice!
0: People.
1: Awesome.
0: Yes.
1: Yeah. No, it, you know what's funny, and that's a thing with comedy. Mm-hmm. Let me know if I'm talking about this too much.
0: No, I love it.
1: But like, it was weird. Like, there was a point where I don't know if it's because of the fallout from like the Dane Cook hate, mm-hmm. which I always hated that he got so much hate so fast when he skyrocketed to fame.
0: Yeah, he's also very sweet, by the way.
1: He is. He's very. I've heard stories from both sides. I think mm-hmm. he's a very tortured individual.
0: Yeah.
1: Just based on the stories I've heard him on podcasts, but also talking to a couple of people who know him,
0: yeah.
1: I think he's a very tortured individual.
0: Mm-hmm.
1: And I feel for him to be have such a tortured childhood and then do this thing that he's so good at.
0: Yeah.
1: And doing it in a way no one ever did it back in that day.
0: Mm-hmm.
1: Just so physical and so just like it was like watching a movie.
0: Mm-hmm.
1: Watching him do comedy was like watching a movie in a weird way.
0: Mm-hmm.
1: And then like to go through all the hate he got just because people couldn't do what he did.
0: Mm-hmm.
1: And they were like, oh, they basically were like, his jokes aren't heady enough or complicated enough. And mm-hmm. I'm just like, that's so that thing. That was kind of when I started comedy, was after he hit his peak.
0: Mm.
1: So people were so against the physical thing.
0: Right.
1: And here I was, like, my whole thing is physical comedy at the beginning.
0: Mm-hmm.
1: And which is why I worked really hard on years like 3 through like 8 of stand-up to really work on my writing. Because I was like, I don't want to be the guy that just is physical.
0: Mm-hmm.
1: But then I look at like Sebastian Maniscalco and be like, and I'm like, there's a way to merge the physical and good writing.
0: And Arnaz J, one of my all-time favorites.
1: I mean, he's like the physical comedy.
0: Yes.
1: He was like the OG
0: Steve Brown,
1: physical
0: there's
1: king.
0: There's so
1: yeah.
0: many. Yeah.
1: Yeah. Yeah, Arnaz J. Wow, man. That's a that's a deep cut.
0: Yes.
1: So I think I'm hitting my stride at a point where I'm like embracing both again. Like because I made myself for a good year or so just stand and talk.
0: Mm-hmm.
1: And when I was trying new jokes, I was like,
0: wow.
1: Like sometimes I would do like 10, 15 minutes. That's where I'd keep the mic in the stand and just try to not take it out and try and see if I could do the jokes and still get laughs.
0: Mm.
1: And that was tough, but it made me better. It made me a better writer and to understand how to work the silence better too.
0: Okay.
1: Instead of just like, because there's something sometimes, and Chappelle is the master of this, right? Dave Chappelle, where it's like you can hit the punchline and just give a look to the crowd.
0: Mm-hmm.
1: And like there's no laughter for like 3 seconds. And then all of a sudden you hear it build and then it becomes this huge laugh. And he didn't say anything for like 10 seconds.
0: Right.
1: But he didn't move either.
0: Yeah.
1: He's kind of looking or he's changing an expression because he's having a genuine thought about what the audience is thinking or whatever it is or what's happening in that moment.
0: Yeah.
1: And so that's what I learned from doing the standing or just sitting, sometimes sitting and talking with the mic.
0: Yeah.
1: Because sometimes when there's silence, they're waiting to like compute in their own head what the joke is so that, and they go, oh, and then they laugh at it.
0: Mm-hmm.
1: But if you're moving or you're talking through it, you're doing something that's distracting to them.
0: Mm-hmm.
1: They're not really, it's going to take away from the laughter or them processing the joke in their head.
0: Mm-hmm.
1: So sometimes it's best you hit a line and you just go. Like, I remember there's one quick joke I do sometimes about being half white and half Chinese. Like, I do, you know, you've seen I do a lot of bits about that. And then I'll do, like, a couple bits about that, and sometimes I'll stop and just go, you think if I was a conjoined twin, I'd just have one fully white head and one fully Chinese head? And then, like, sometimes they wouldn't. Like, crowds wouldn't get what I really meant. And then I would just sit and stare at them. And then they'd think about it for a second and picture two heads. I could see them picturing it.
0: That's exactly what I saw.
1: And then I'd see them go, oh, and then they start laughing.
0: Yeah.
1: And then I just kind of, you know, you stay in the bit is what I hear a lot of people call it.
0: Right.
1: You stay in the bit through the silence.
0: Yeah.
1: And then the laugh comes. And those are even better sometimes because you know the joke is good, but also kind of confused them.
0: Mm.
1: I don't know, there's something, maybe it's a control thing. I don't know. Maybe.
0: Yeah. You're like, huh. I do want to encourage you, though, that I like the fact that you're a physical comedian and you don't see tons. And well, I'm not saying you don't see it at all, but I feel like a lot of times everybody wants to be so cool. And I like this, like, the words are escaping me right now, but just this freedom that comedians can have in themselves and in their body to be able to just allow themselves to be and be on stage in that way. And if it comes out in physical comedy, they're able to just do that. And I think it's very brilliant. And so as a consumer of comedy and a lover of comedy, I want to encourage you to always keep that in your pocket.
1: Yes.
0: Because it is one of the things I remember that I liked about you a lot, too.
1: You have to be free of ego.
0: Yeah.
1: When you try to be too cool, that's, to me, like the death knell of your comedy.
0: Yeah.
1: Because it's comedy is not inherently cool.
0: Yeah.
1: Comedy is like, whatever it is, it's someone's at the butt of a joke.
0: Yeah.
1: Someone's fallen down a flight of steps. Right. Whatever it is, it's never cool.
0: Yeah.
1: And even if you're trying to be cool, it's like ironic. Like Dice.
0: Right.
1: Like Andrew Dice Clay. His whole thing was, I'm this cool guy over here, and I'm cool. But we all knew it was fake. Yeah. We all knew it was a put on.
0: Yeah.
1: And we all knew he was making fun of this caricature of this person who was not cool at all, who was actually a huge dork.
0: Right.
1: You know what I mean?
0: It's funny, too, that everyone thinks comedy has to be so deep. And I don't know, maybe it's because of the career fields that I'm in and different things I do within, because my work and career are pretty much the same. But it's like, I don't think everything has to be deep for me to enjoy it either. I don't think that, this comedian is better or this, and because now they have you thinking something deep. And I don't automatically think that it's just a jester, you know? So, and I know that sometimes it's hard.
1: I told you before, I worked with adults with disabilities in my day job, like autism, Down syndrome, you know, bipolar, like the whole gamut.
0: You got the patients of a saint.
1: A lot of comorbidity and a lot of sometimes I do, sometimes I don't. We'll see. But it's like, you talk about simple comedy. I mean, some of the funniest laughs I've had are like, when the dude with Down syndrome is trying to do his worksheet, and I'm trying to encourage him, and then I just hear a fart ricochet out of his butt, hit off the chair, come out so loud, like rah-da-da, like one of those. And I see him scare himself, and he gets out of the chair and goes, "What was that?" And I just am like dying laughing. Oh, that's like, Dude, I do a simple joke. I mean, like, again, like, I do put a lot of thought into my jokes, I feel like. But, like, sometimes I talk about, I've been talking about how my girlfriend, and this isn't like a long joke. I haven't been able to get right yet. I've been doing it for maybe a year and a half to 2 years. And I'll get there at some point. But it's about how, like, my girlfriend has a lot more trauma than me. And I found that out. I found that out by the way we sleep.
0: Yeah.
1: Because she sleeps very light. Like people with a lot of trauma, they're light sleepers. Mm-hmm. Like they're always like, I say she's like twitching in bed all the time. Yeah. And I was like, I sleep like I'm wrapped in ribbons of hope and fulfilled dreams and like promises from parents. Like I'm wrapped in all that stuff, right? And she's just over there twitching like she's in the in some bunkers in the war or something.
0: Is she from Russia?
1: And no, she's from a super religious household. that's how that trauma happens.
0: Oh, I get that.
1: One of the culty ones, by the way. Like,
0: I get
1: not
0: it.
1: One of like the. And so, like, I just basically talk about like, like I'm an Asian guy that likes to eat dairy a lot, including late at night. And, you know, people who don't know, Asians, we a lot of times lack the enzyme. I think it's called the LACZ enzyme that digests dairy, like breaks down the lactose.
0: Mm-hmm.
1: And so we can't digest it a lot. So it goes in as dairy and comes out as derriere.
0: Yeah.
1: And that's just how our bodies work. And so I'll be like eating cheese at night and then we'll be sleeping. And then I start triggering my girlfriend's trauma in her sleep with my farts. Because like I'll be laying down facing up with my butt into the mattress.
0: She really loves you.
1: I mean, she does.
0: I'd be like, you better take that dairy when I'm not in town.
1: Oh, man.
0: You better find another place and you better take some lactate.
1: Well, here's what I do, though. When she's sleeping and she's in her twitchy sleep, this is what I say on stage is I go, usually the fart will wake me up first.
0: Oh, my gosh.
1: Like the pressure wakes me up.
0: That's true love right there.
1: Right? And then I wake up and I feel it. And before it comes out, I have the wherewithal to turn, grab the comforter, and muffle. Right? Just pull it down.
0: You muffle. Don't muffle the smell, though, do you?
1: But I kind of hide it. I put it in the cave of the comforter. You know what I mean? Like I don't Dutch oven her.
0: Uh-uh.
1: I make sure her head's out of it.
0: No.
1: And I'm like in it, right?
0: Mm-hmm.
1: But some nights I can't. I'm not quick enough, and the fart wakes up first. And I'm facing up, right? Because I like to sleep facing up for some reason. But when your butt's in the mattress, the fart.
0: Do you snore too to go along with it?
1: Yeah, I snore.
0: Yeah.
1: I know.
0: Gosh, you know what? Kudos to your girlfriend. You are one incredible woman. Cause
1: I mean, she really is. She already has trouble sleeping,
0: ain't
1: so to put
0: no
1: up with that.
0: Way.
1: Yeah. Like I said, she's already got the trauma sleep.
0: It's
1: going,
0: funny,
1: so.
0: But I'm also mortified.
1: No, I know. That's my comedy. That's how I want you to feel. It's just funny and mortified. I want you crying for multiple reasons after my show.
0: Oh my gosh. 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This is episode 124, starring Isaac Allen. We are having a blast. He's been cracking me up the entire episode. What are some words of wisdom, encouragement, and love that you would give to your younger self, Isaac, and to others?
1: I would say don't talk that much. Like, don't always, when you're not sure what to say, just don't say anything. Because I was raised by I love them to death. I have two very headstrong parents. One of them's a tiger mom from you know, tiger mom light, as far as the stereotype goes. Like, she's on the lighter side, but she was still a tiger mom. You know, get your home, you can't do anything till you get your homework done, that kind of thing. And you better be getting all A's. That kind of thing. And my dad was a smart white dude, redneck from Flint, Michigan. But they're both very opinionated, very headstrong people, to the point where they can be dismissive. I remember one time I was with a friend, and my girlfriend told me, he said this about me. And initially I got defensive for half a second, and then I sat and thought about it. And I was like, now that I've matured a little bit, and I go, oh, he could be right. Where he basically, because I argued with him a lot. And I didn't realize it was how much I was arguing. It was just natural to me. And then I walked away, and he kind of looked at my girlfriend and was like, his parents have never told him that he was right about anything before, have they? Like, they've always just basically told him he was wrong and never backed down. And she was like, that's what I think happened to him too. And I kind of thought about it. I was like, yeah, no, that sounds like when you're that headstrong, you might be right a lot, but you can also be very dismissive in your personality. You can dismiss a lot of what people say.
0: Yeah.
1: And I think I did that a lot, even when I didn't know, when I was younger. And even if I didn't know what people were talking about. And I was always nice. And that was the cognitive dissonance of it. I was always nice. I was cordial. I would share everything I had with people. I wouldn't be selfish in that way. But I realized I was emotionally selfish without even realizing it sometimes. Like, I would insert my personality a lot into a situation that didn't ask for it. Then they're just like, I could ruin vibes.
0: I say we can be right all we want to and be right on the island by ourselves.
1: And that's kind of and that's some of the reason I felt that could be the reason I was ostracized. It's like, yes, I could sometimes blame the fact that culturally I didn't fit in, but also just my habits.
0: More than one thing could be true at the same time.
1: Yes, and it held me back in this business for sure. I've been doing this 13 years. I always joke, like, I should be where I'm at now. I should have been there 5 years ago. But my attitude needed a lot of changing. And that's another joke I have, is like, when you're an only child, you learn your social cues way too late in life, because you don't have siblings. You don't have people around your age or part of your family that you see all the time to sort of like keep you in check.
0: That's like good.
1: Having a brother or sister or even a cousin that lives close by is like a social test.
0: That's good.
1: For later in life. And as an only child who was like half Asian kid in Indiana, which by the way is full Asian over there. That's what that is. I mean, it's like literally the only Asian kids in my school were all also other half Asians. There's only like five of them. And like, it was all black and white people. That was the whole Indianapolis community, basically, at the time. And so not only that, my nearest extended family, my cousins who I felt closest to, 300 miles away in Flint, Michigan. The rest of my family lived in Seattle, L.A., New York City, near Buffalo, New York, Colorado, Denver. You know, that's where they live. So I literally grew up around zero family except my parents. They were the only two family members that I was around consistently as a kid in any way. And so you just tag that on top of the fact that I also wasn't cool. I also, you know, so that grew up socially awkward. So it's like I'm learning things now in my late 30s that I feel like I should have learned either in my early 30s or late 20s or maybe even mid 20s. So that's what I would tell my younger self, is like, hey, you don't need to insert yourself into everything.
0: That's a good word right there.
1: Yeah, you can just let things be. You come off narcissistic and egocentric and like you're the center of it if you keep acting like this. So don't act like this.
0: That's so good. Y'all, we are having such a wonderful time with Isaac Allen on Laugh About It with Sade Champagne, episode 124 on Caps Radio, KPPQ LP, Ventura 104.1 FM. We still have our special guest, Isaac Allen, live in the studio with us. Before we go into a game with Isaac, we have a couple of comedy announcements. So first is, y'all go check. I would like to encourage and invite you to check out one of my fam bam and dear friends, Paul Aaliyah's new comedy special, Good
1: Paul.
0: Son.
1: Yeah. Yes, I love Paul. Me some Paul.
0: Oh, my goodness. Shout out to our mutual fam bam, Matt Rife. He's the one who introduced me to Paul.
1: Mm-hmm.
0: And they're since then, since then, it's like I've become a fan of Paul and he's like family to me. So his new comedy special, Good Son, is available to watch for free on all streaming platforms. And y'all know these comedians be putting a lot of work, time, energy, effort, and money into their mm-hmm. comedy specials. And you get to watch them for free. I don't think people understand how big of a deal that is. It's for free. And I've been saying I'm going to start it soon, as I'm going to start doing showings in the community with comedy specials and have me and loved ones meet up. And I'm going to have, whether if it's at a local organization I work with or somewhere, even in someone's house, and have a big group of people and we all watch a comedy special together.
1: You going to live stream it?
0: Yeah, that would be a good idea. Ooh, let me write that down.
1: I mean, it's like a mass scale reaction video.
0: Yes.
1: You know what I mean?
0: And it's like, and especially because it's a way to get people together, community, support comedy, and helping to promote what they're doing, mm-hmm. and also help people to laugh and have more fun. Live stream comedy.
1: Not only that, if you do it on YouTube too, or platforms that are free, then you don't have to like people who put specials on that, like not Netflix. Like with Netflix, you'd have to chop it up in certain ways if you did reaction videos. Yeah. You'd have to put the actual clip from the special like in the corner, right? But like you'd have to do it in a weird framing thing, or the resolution would be bad. But YouTube's free, so you can just rip it right off of there, right?
0: That's
1: true. And then
0: true.
1: Just put it up there, the whole thing.
0: Yeah, as long as they don't give us a copyright claim. So I'm going to have to find out. I'm going to talk to, like, if we do yours, I know you won't do it. Right. So we have to, I just
1: talk to
0: the one.
1: I want the, the exposure.
0: You're like, heck yeah, let's do it. And then also shout out to the Netflix is a Joke Festival 2026 starting next month. I'm going to see my girl finally, Yamanika Sanders, at the Belly Room. And she's one of my absolute favorites. If you're a comedian interested in being a guest on the show, please reach out to me via email. And that is radio@capsmedia.org. That's radio@capsmedia.org. The same goes for someone who has a good news story they want to share, a musical artist who would like to be featured on the show. All right, it's time for us to play Say What, where we ask you rapid-fire questions about yourself, and you have to answer with the first thing that comes to mind and be quick on it.
1: Mm.
0: All right, you ready? Let's
1: go. I was born ready for this.
0: All right, it's time for our Say What segment.
1: Say what.
0: And
1: say
0: it. That's right. I like you got it, too. Shout out to Morgan J, who does the intro and outro for our segment. Love you, Morgan.
1: Favorite. I take it back. I take my Say What back. Take that, Morgan. I'm just kidding.
0: Favorite comedian?
1: Bill Burr.
0: What's the best live comedy show you've ever attended?
1: Oh, I'm trying to remember any I attended. Probably John Mulaney.
0: Oh, yeah. He's funny. When was the last time you laughed really hard?
1: When my client farted, best, like today.
0: Best compliment you've ever received from a fan, supporter, or audience member?
1: That you're like a next level Joe Coy.
0: What do you love most about being a comedian?
1: How it makes me feel.
0: What's the hardest thing about being a comedian?
1: Dealing with the self-loathing when things don't go well and you don't understand what's happening in the business.
0: What is your favorite snack?
1: Cool Ranch Doritos.
0: What is your favorite karaoke song?
1: Oh,
0: first thing that comes to mind.
1: shoot. Oh, my goodness. Right now, Wait For It, Hamilton.
0: Favorite joke of yours? Don't tell us what it is, but what it's about.
1: Oh, it's called the pee buzzer. Why are all these about peas and farts? Sorry. Okay. I need to retool my act.
0: What brings you joy?
1: Hanging out with my puppy and my girlfriend.
0: Oh, who or what inspires you?
1: The desire to create and get better and better with it.
0: Favorite comedy movie?
1: Oh, favorite? Probably The Big Lebowski. That's a comedy, right? Yeah.
0: Yes. Most famous person you've ever met or worked with so far?
1: Met, probably Dave Chappelle, honestly.
0: He's wonderful too.
1: Yeah.
0: And what about work with so far?
1: Work with famous.
0: Yeah, Bill Burr is pretty famous, but I don't know if you have other.
1: Technically, we worked on the same commercial, on the same set. We didn't do any scenes together, but we were in the same commercial. Patrick Mahomes.
0: What?
1: That was my State Farm commercial.
0: You better get it.
1: Yeah.
0: Favorite place you've performed live?
1: Probably the La Jolla Comedy Store.
0: Ooh. Mm-hmm.
1: It's my home club.
3: You just survived. Say what?
1: Say what? It's a close one. I survived. I think I lost a finger on the way up.
0: Our next segment is What's Next? Please tell us what you're currently working on.

0: those numbers get up, I can start booking more clubs and headlining, and then I
1: Yeah.
0: can like take my funny friends with me, and then
1: Right.
0: everybody's gonna have a good time.
1: And or I'm also hoping too you're gonna partner with an internet comedian slash content creator, and then y'all can do it together.
0: That would be
1: Because
0: great.
1: that's been great too. They've been doing that where, and you're learning from each other, where like, oh my gosh, Stephen Ho did that where he partnered with Jack Jr. and them being able to learn from each other on his very first tour.
0: Interesting.
1: And then now, obviously, Stephen is like traveling all over, touring by himself and also with Nurse John. And then they're doing amazingly well. And then, of course, he learned so much from Jack, and Jack learned a lot from him.
0: I think that's the toughest thing though, is like it to do that, you need to have your thing. Like you need to figure out what you're need, and that's my biggest problem is I am all creatively, I'm all over the place. I'll talk about I think the thing for me is gonna be, and people out there, you'll decide this, but the thing for me, I think, and what my manager told me too, is like I think leaning into the mixed race stuff is stuff people are starting to relate to more because more people are being born biracial now. More people are like understanding what it's like to have an identity crisis when people are always trying to put you in one box or another, but you don't necessarily fit in one. Like I'm never Asian enough for the Asian people, especially since I moved out here. But then when, growing up in Indiana, I was that Asian guy in school. So it was like it's that thing. I think leaning into that is might be the thing that helps. But who knows?
1: And
0: Who
1: like
0: knows what
1: I
0: it is?
1: said, your connections that you're going to make, and I might be doing some little work on my end with my connections and connecting them with your connections, because I
0: Oh.
1: really believe in you and what you bring to the table and who you are. And so I want to
0: Oh my
1: encourage y'all, make sure
0: gosh.
1: you check out isaacallen.com. That's the TheisaacAllen.com. His social media links are on Instagram or the Isaac Allen. That is TheisaacAllen. Facebook, Isaac Allen. TikTok, The Isaac Allen. Twitter as well, y'all, Isaac Allen. And YouTube, Isaac Allen. You can watch him on everything.
0: Let me check to make sure. My TikTok
1: Okay,
0: is,
1: if not,
0: it's now Isaac Allen Comedy. Sorry
1: okay.
0: about
1: So, yes, his
0: that.
1: TikTok is IsaacAllenComedy, Isaac Allen Comedy.
0: You got it.
1: Thank you for tuning in to season 2, episode 124 of Laugh About It with Sade Champagne on CAPS Radio, KPPQLP, Ventura 104.1 FM. 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
4: 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We have a madcap murder mystery after the Thin Man. 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
6: Lux presents Hollywood. The Lux Radio Theater brings you William Powell and Myrna Loy in After the Thin Man. Ladies and gentlemen, your producer, Mr. Cecil B. DeMille. Greetings from Hollywood, ladies and gentlemen. Tonight, our play is After the Thin Man, adapted from the MGM picture, and naturally starring the same two players that go with the Thin Man story, Myrna Loy and William Powell. We raise the

0: curtain on the first act of After the Thin Man. The railroad station in San Francisco. Into the dim maze of tracks rolls a mighty streamliner, sleek and shiny after its mad dash across the country. With the final throb of its powerful engines, it comes to rest. From the gate tumbles a crowd of reporters and photographers. They rush breathlessly up and down the length of the platform, eager to be the first to greet the arriving celebrities, Mr. and Mrs. Nick Charles.
1: Where's Nick?
2: What car is he in?
1: He's probably in that car over there.
2: Come on, let's get a seat before
3: him. Hey, is Nick Charles in this car?
4: Charles, two cars back.
3: Thanks.
1: Oh, there he is. Hey, Nick.
5: Hello, Nicky. How does it feel to be home?
1: You going
5: to
1: stay with us a while now?
2: I'm from the Chronicle, Mr. Charles.
6: Hey, you guys, easy, one at a time. Darling, these are the gentlemen of the press. Gentlemen, my wife.
7: How do you do?
3: How's about a statement, Nick? Are you going to keep on with your detective work?
6: No, gentlemen, I've retired. Now on, I'm just going to take care of my wife's money, so I'll have something in my old age.
1: Oh, you said you'd retired before, but I noticed you took that Thin Man case in New York.
2: Yeah, that Thin Man was a beaut. They're still talking about it.
1: You'd take a case like that now, wouldn't you?
6: Not a chance. I just took that to please my wife. She wanted some excitement.
3: Well, I guess you had it, Mr. Charles.
7: Oh, it was wonderful. Two men tried to kill him. But he's not going to take any more cases. You can print that.
6: That's the girl. So long, gentlemen. Come on, darling.
1: Well, goodbye.
2: Nice to meet you, Charles.
7: Goodbye. Nice to meet you. Nick, slow down. I can't keep up with you going.
5: What? Oh. Excuse me, lady. I guess I wasn't looking where I was going.
7: No. I guess you were.
6: Hiya, Fingers.
5: Well, Nick Charles. Well, how are you?
6: Fine. How's business, Fingers?
5: Business? Oh, I quit that racket.
7: Nick, my purse. It's gone.
6: Oh, that's a shame. All right, I want you to meet Fingers McCoy. This is my wife, Fingers.
5: Your wife?
6: Mm-hmm.
5: Say, I didn't know she was... Oh, I'm sorry about your purse, Mrs. Charles.
7: What'll I do, Nick? I know I had it with me.
6: Oh, it'll turn up. Won't it, Fingers?
5: I certainly hope so. Sure. Well, so long, Nick. Glad I bumped into you. Goodbye, Mrs. Charles.
7: Goodbye. Nick, I've got to go back to the train.
6: Oh, I wouldn't bother, darling. Let's get home.
7: I just can't go off.
6: Come on now, come on. You don't want to embarrass him, do you?
7: What do you mean?
6: Fingers, he's a purse snatcher. Think of his feelings.
7: A purse snatcher? Well, he must have taken it.
6: Certainly, but you see, he didn't know you were my wife. You'll get it back in the morning mail, darling. He's a very honest pickpocket.
7: Oh, Nick, you do know the nicest people.
8: Hiya, Nick. Welcome home.
6: Hiya, Bumps. How's the boy?
8: Never better, Nick. In the pink.
6: See you around.
7: A prize fighter, darling?
6: No, wrestler.
7: Oh, a wrestler. Well, that's different.
9: Hiya, Nicky. What's a good boy?
6: Well, hello, Slats. How's everything?
9: I'm doing okay. Glad to see you, pal.
6: Likewise.
7: Now, there's a sweet character. He ought to be in jail just to play safe.
6: He got out last Tuesday.
7: Oh. Welcome home, Nora. Oh, hello. Thank you.
10: Nice to see you, my dear.
7: Thank you very much.
6: Now, who are those people, darling?
7: You wouldn't know them. They're respectable.
6: Oh.
7: You know, darling, the best thing about going away is coming back home.
6: I suppose you remember that tonight is New Year's.
7: I know. Got your keys, darling?
6: Yeah. I also suppose you've got some ideas on the subject.
7: Very definite ideas.
6: I was afraid of that.
7: I want to lock the doors and plug the bells, cut off the telephone, and crawl into bed for months.
6: Mrs. Charles, you're a woman after my own heart. I won't be awake at midnight, so I'll kiss you now. Happy New Year, Nora.
7: Happy New Year, darling.
5: Hey, folks, what you standing out there for? Come on in.
6: Hey, what is this?
7: Well, it's our house, all right.
5: Come on. Make yourself at home, folks.
7: Well, let's go in, darling. He says it's all right.
6: Oh, well, as long as we're invited.
5: There's the bar right in there. Help yourself.
6: Thank you very much.
5: Okay.
7: What's the celebration?
5: We're giving a surprise party to Nick and Nora.
6: Nick and Nora?
5: Sure. Don't you know Nick and Nora?
7: No, we don't.
5: Neither do I. But that's not going to spoil my fun. It's New Year's, so what's the odds? Go on in. Fake it. It's a cinch.
6: Oh, thanks for the tip.
5: Sure. Get in there and get some of that Napoleon brandy before it's all gone.
6: Oh. May I have this dance, Mrs. Charles?
7: Thank you, sir. You're a gent. Who are all these people?
6: Well, now, let's see. It looks like Moe Stone over there. He's a bookie. The fellow with him is a police captain. And I believe the gentleman in the loud suit runs the pool room. That fellow in the fireman's hat...
7: Never mind. I get the general idea.
11: Mrs. Charles, welcome home, madam.
7: Thank you.
6: How are you, Peters?
11: Never better, Mr. Charles. I'm sorry about the party, sir, but they forced their way in.
6: Yeah, knowing my friends, I can believe that.
7: Nick, I smell something burning.
6: Probably just the living room rug or...
11: If I may be allowed to suggest, sir, that's probably Mrs. Charles' aunt. She's been calling all day and very much annoyed. She wants you to come to dinner this evening, Mrs. Charles.
7: Oh, dear.
6: Goodbye, darling. See you next year.
11: She expects you, too, Mr. Charles.
6: Me? Aunt Catherine wants me to come to dinner?
7: Well, there must be some mistake. She couldn't want you, Nick. I'll take it in the bedroom, Peters. Nick, come with me.
6: If it's your Aunt Catherine, get out of it. No more family dinners. I wouldn't go through that again if you had twice as much money.
7: Hello?
4: Hello, Nora.
7: Who is this?
4: This is Selma.
7: Oh, hello, darling.
6: Darling? Aunt Catherine?
7: Shut up. It's my cousin Selma. How are you, Selma?
4: Nora, I had to call you. I wanted to make sure you were coming tonight.
7: Well, I'm afraid not, Selma. You see...
4: Nora, you've got to come. I'm in terrible trouble.
7: What?
4: Please, I can't tell you now, but you must come. I'm desperate.
7: Hello?
10: I told you not to call anyone.
7: Hello, Selma.
10: Give me the phone. Hello, dear.
7: Hello, is this...
10: How are you, Nora? This is Aunt Catherine.
7: Well, what's the matter with Selma?
10: Oh, nothing at all, dear. You know Selma well enough not to pay too much attention to her. We'll see you tonight, Nora.
7: Well, you see, it's New Year's Eve, Aunt Catherine.
6: The old battle axe.
7: Shut up.
10: What?
7: Excuse me, Aunt Catherine. I was talking to the dog.
10: Oh. We'll expect you at 7:30.
7: All right, Aunt Catherine. We'll come. Goodbye.
6: What did you say?
7: I said we'd be over for dinner.
6: Oh, my own wife.
7: I'm sorry, Mickey, but I had to do it. It's Selma. She's in trouble. You like Selma, don't you?
6: Not as much as that.
7: But she sounded so funny, as if she'd been crying.
6: Living with your Aunt Catherine, I can't say I blame her.
7: Selma. Selma, stop that crying. Do you want the servants to hear you?
12: I don't care, Aunt Catherine. I'm going crazy. I can't stand it any longer. I'm going to call the police.
7: You do nothing of the sort. Haven't we paid out enough to hush up his other scandal?
12: He never did anything like this before. How do we know but what he may be dead?
7: I told you I'd handle this.
12: I can't go on this way. Rob is my husband.
7: Be quiet. Yes, Henry?
13: Beg pardon, madam, but shall I set a place for Mr. Robert tonight?
7: Certainly. Mr. Robert will be here.
13: Very good, madam.
12: You know he won't be here, Aunt Catherine.
7: I know nothing of the sort. Now go upstairs and make yourself presentable.
12: When Nora comes, I'm going to tell her.
7: You will not tell her. I will not have that husband of hers snooping into our family affairs.
12: I don't care. He can help us. I'm going to tell him the whole story.
7: Nick. Aunt Catherine wants to speak to you.
6: What did I do now? Use the wrong fork?
7: Nick, listen. Do you know why Robert wasn't here tonight?
6: Sure, because he's smart.
7: I'm not fooling. He's disappeared.
6: That's swell. Now, if we could only get rid of Aunt Catherine, we'd be all set.
7: Come on. She's in the library with Selma. Here he is, Aunt Catherine.
14: Oh, Nicholas, I'm sorry to take you away from the family.
6: Oh, that's fine. I mean, it's quite all right. Well, what's all this about, Selma? How long has Robert been gone?
12: 3 days. 3 days without a word.
6: Oh. You notify the police?
7: Certainly not, and we're not going to.
12: Oh, no. Robert may be kidnapped. He may be lying dead somewhere, but we mustn't do anything about it. Our precious name might get in the paper.
7: Oh, don't pay any attention to her. She's exaggerating the whole affair. However, to please her, I thought you might investigate the matter quietly. With your experience as a
14: flat foot?
7: Well, I didn't mean to be as blunt as that.
6: Why not? It's all in the family.
7: Selma, have you any idea where Robert might be?
12: No, but there's a woman mixed up in it. I know it.
7: Selma, you know nothing of the sort.
12: What about the vanity case they sent me from that Chinese restaurant?
7: It was a stupid mistake on their part.
12: Mistake? Some woman left it. He was there with some woman.
7: Selma, you know that Robert worships you.
12: How can you say that? You know he hates me. He only married me for my money. He never did love me. Sometimes I wish he were dead.
6: Well, I'm a little confused. Tell me, Selma, do you want him back or don't you?
7: Of course she wants him back.
14: Don't, Selma, please.
7: Come, Selma, I'll take you up to your room. Dr. Keller will be here in a moment. He'll give you something for your nerve.
4: Excuse me? Nora? Nicholas?
7: Well, Nick, what do you think about it?
6: I'm not thinking at all. What are you getting me into? There are lots of detectives in this town, men who need the job.
7: But no one as good as you, Nicky.
6: That won't get you a thing. I've retired.
7: But this is different. This is for Selma. You will help find Robert, won't you?
6: Why? I didn't lose him.
7: It's your chance, Nick. It'll get you in right with the family.
6: That's just what I'm afraid of.
7: Nicky.
6: Get your hat, darling. We're going to get out of here while we still got the chance. Well, where's it going to be? It's still New Year's Eve. We ought to go someplace.
7: All right, let's go look for Robert.
6: Now, listen, my sweet.
15: Hello, Nick. Hello, Nora.
6: Oh, hiya, David.
7: David, how nice to see you. What are you standing out here for?
15: Oh, they don't let me in the house anymore. Selma said she'd try and meet me later.
7: I'm afraid she won't be able to make it. Did you know that Robert had disappeared?
15: If he has, that's the only decent thing he's ever done.
6: What's he been up to lately, David?
15: The last thing he pulled on me was a couple of days ago. Called up and said that if I'd give him $25,000, he'd go away and leave Selma to me.
6: Lovely boy.
7: What did you say?
15: I asked him to give me a couple of days to think it over. You know, $25,000 would be cheap if he'd really go.
6: Why don't you take up a collection? There are a lot of people who'd like to contribute.
15: Tell me, did you see Selma? How is she?
7: I'm terribly worried about her.
15: I know, I am too.
6: Come on, David. We're going to go someplace and get the taste of respectability out of our mouths.
15: Thanks, but I couldn't.
7: Oh, David, why not?
15: I've got too much on my mind. Well, I'm glad you're back anyway. Happy New Year to you.
16: Happy New Year.
7: Selma was a fool not to have married him instead of Robert.
6: They can't all be as lucky as you, darling. Well, where are we going?
7: How do you feel about some Chinese food?
6: Awful.
7: Oh, I'm so sorry. Because we're going to that Chinese restaurant that sent the compact to Selma, the Lai Chi. Please, darling.
6: Now, see here. I'm not looking for Robert.
7: Of course you're not. I am.
17: Filled up.
18: I did. He says to tell you his name is Nick Charles.
17: Nick Charles? Where is he?
18: Over by the door.
6: Ah, this is more like it.
7: You must feel right at home in a place like this. Too bad we didn't bring Aunt Catherine.
19: Hello, Nick. How are you?
6: Hello, dancer. Tell me, how many tables?
19: Oh, I guess I can find one, seeing as it's you. You just slumming?
6: That's all, dancer. Why?
19: Just wanted to make sure. I don't like business calls on New Year's. Oh, say, I want you to be my partner. Hey, Lum Key, come here.
20: Yes?
19: I want you to meet a friend of mine, Lum Key. This is Nick Charles.
6: And Mrs. Charles.
20: Oh, I'm your friend. You met you.
19: You sent his brother up, Nick. Lum Ying, remember?
6: Oh, yes, yes. He's the one who spread a tong war out to include sticking up a bank.
20: Oh, you bet you. You catch my brother. You play trick on him.
6: Who played trick on him? Who catch him? You bet you. Still in jail?
20: Oh, you bet you. 4 or 5 years more. Goodbye. Nice time, please.
7: Is he a tong man, too, Mr. Dancer?
19: No, but you never can tell how close brothers are. I thought you might like to know, Nick.
6: Thanks.
19: He's a good guy to have liking you. Oh, there's a table over there by the wall.
6: This way, Mrs. Charles.
7: Nicky, there's Robert.
6: I know. I saw him before.
7: Why didn't you tell me? Robert? Robert?
21: Oh, hello.
6: Good evening, Robert. Happy New Year.
21: Is it?
7: Robert, what are you doing in a place like this? We just saw Selma, Robert.
21: Yeah?
7: She's terribly worried about you. Don't you think you'd better go home?
21: Sure, I'll go home. When I feel like it, and not before.
7: Robert!
6: Oh, let him go.
19: Got your table, Nick. Oh, is that fellow a friend of yours?
6: On the contrary, he's a relation.
19: He's been hanging around here drunk for 3 days. He's got a case on our prima donna.
7: I wish you'd toss him out. His wife is going crazy.
19: Oh, that's too bad. I'll speak to his girlfriend.
7: Well, I've done my duty.
19: Hey, Polly, come here.
12: What's up, Jansen?
19: Now, listen, that boyfriend of yours is pretty drunk.
12: So what? I thought that was the idea, keep him happy.
19: Sure, but a couple of his relations just blew in.
12: Relations? What do we do?
19: Give the customers one more song and a knockoff for the night, and take him out of here.
12: Okay, but I'm getting sick of that guy.
19: It'll just be tomorrow, honey, and then he can turn him loose.
12: Tomorrow's a holiday. The banks will be closed.
19: That's right. Well, then the next day. Ah, what's the difference? Ain't it worth it?
12: I guess so.
19: That's the girl. I'll make it snappy, Polly. I'll keep an eye on her.
22: Hey, Polly.
12: Yeah, what?
22: I got a message for you.
12: What is it?
22: Your brother's looking for you.
12: My brother? Where is he?
22: In your dressing room. He wants to see you right away.
19: Hello, Polly. What's the matter? You don't look so happy to see me.
12: Please, Bill, don't try to start anything. I'm in a hurry.
19: You've been in a hurry ever since I got back.
12: Can I help it if I got to work?
19: That's not what I'm kicking about. What's going on with this drunk Robert Landis?
12: Nothing.
19: Oh, no? Then what's this check doing on your dressing table?
12: Give me that.
19: A check made out to you, signed by Robert Landis.
12: Get out of here. What are you...
19: Shut up or I'll smack you right in the teeth. I'm in on this, you know.
12: Phil, please.
19: If you don't cut me in, the party's off.
12: I can't cut you in.
19: The check's yours, ain't it?
12: Yes, but...
19: But what? But what?
12: Let me go. Let me...
19: Sure. But this is just to remind you that I'm in on the deal.
12: You big lug. Look what you've done to my face. How am I going to explain that?
19: There's a lot of things you'll have to explain before I'm through. You and Dancer are taking this Landis guy for plenty of dough, aren't you?
12: What about it?
19: How much? Come on, how much?
12: $25,000.
19: Did you get it yet?
12: No.
19: Go ahead, spill it.
12: Some friend of his wife's is putting it up to get him to leave her alone.
19: So you're going to keep him drunk and then collect it for him? When?
12: I don't know.
19: When, I said?
12: Tomorrow night.
19: Okay. I'll be around the next morning. Early.
23: What are you doing here?
19: Hiya, Dancer. Just leave him. So long, Polly. What did that heel want?
12: Nothing. It's okay, Dancer.
19: Now listen, there's a switch in the plans. I just heard that dough is being handed over tonight.
12: Tonight?
19: That David guy is meeting Landis in front of his house. Now you better be with Landis, see?
12: I'll be there.
19: I told Nick that you were taking Landis home. Now make sure they see you as you go out.
12: Sure.
19: And when the dough's delivered, you know what to do. I'll be across the street just in case something goes wrong. Now get going. And no slip-ups.

0: home and see if Robert got home.
1: Oh, come on, answer your phone in Vance's office. He won't mind. Hello, Dancer. Come in.
2: What are you doing in this office?
1: Just calling a number. Any objections?
2: Once a gum heel, always a gum heel. I don't like gum heels. I thought you'd quit it when you married a pot of money.
0: Did he call me a pot?
1: Yeah, I don't like to be critical, Dancer. But you know, it doesn't look quite right when you and your partner and your prima donna and your best customer all go out at the same time. It gives the place a sort of a vacant look.
2: Have you ever been thrown out of a place, Mr. Charles?
1: How many places was it up to yesterday, Mrs. Charles?
0: How many places have you been in, Mr. Charles?
1: Hello? Aunt Catherine? This is Nick. Nicholas. What? When? I see. Yes, I will. Bye.
2: Well, if you're throwing here, you can beat it.
0: What's the matter, Nick? Bad news?
3: Dancer, you'd better...
1: Ah, Polly, come in. Another of our travelers has returned. Now, if only Lum Key will... No sooner said than done.
4: Oh, someone call me?
1: Quite a gathering of the clan, isn't it? I wonder which one of you would be most surprised if Robert Landis walked in now. You know there's no chance of that, don't you? All of you.
2: Now, I don't know what you're talking about. Now, get out of here.
0: What is it, Nick? What's happened?
1: Robert's been killed.
0: Killed?
1: He was killed on the front steps of your aunt's house. Police are questioning Selma.
2: What's that got to do with us? Go on, get out.
1: You said that before, Dancer, and it's foolish. I'm not going to get out. On the contrary, we're going to have a lot more people in.
2: Listen, you...
1: Hello. Nick Charles speaking. I want to get hold of Lieutenant Abrams, the homicide squad.
2: Why are you calling him? It's a cinch none of us, shot Landis.
1: That's so. Well, then maybe you'd like to explain how you knew he was shot.
5: It's 2 hours later. With mystery shrouding the death of Robert Landis, the police have been questioning Selma, who discovered the body. Now the grilling is over, and her nerves are worn to the breaking point.
3: They're going to arrest me. They're going to arrest me, Nora.
0: No, no, of course they're not.
3: They all believe I did it. Aunt Catherine, everyone.
0: They don't, Selma. They don't think that at all.
3: I know. I heard them.
0: Now, darling.
3: But I didn't kill him, Nora. I didn't. I'm sure I didn't. I couldn't have.
0: What? What do you mean?
3: Nora, you'll help me, won't you?
0: Tell me what happened. Everything.
3: He came to the house at midnight to get his things. He said he was leaving me. I tried to stop him. He pushed me away and went down the stairs. I followed him to the front door. While he was letting himself out, I went to the library table. There was a gun there.
0: A gun, Selma?
3: I didn't mean to use it. I only wanted to frighten him, to make him come back and listen to me.
0: All right. Go on.
3: I went to the door. He was standing on the steps looking up and down the street. And then there was a shot, and he fell.
0: Where did the shot come from?
3: I don't know. I don't know.
0: All right, darling. Never mind. You've been through enough. You'd better lie down now and rest.
3: I can't. I can't rest. I've got to think. I've... Nora.
0: Yes?
3: David.
0: What about David?
3: He thinks I'm guilty, too. He thinks I killed Robert.
0: Selma, how...
3: He must think so, or he wouldn't have taken...
0: He wouldn't have taken what?
3: Nothing. But he mustn't think that. I couldn't bear it. You must tell him. Tell him I didn't do it.
0: Couldn't you tell him?
3: No, no, somebody might be listening. You go to him. Tell him. Hurry!
6: Who is it?
0: It's me, Nora.
6: Hello, Nora. This is a surprise. Come in.
0: I got over as soon as I could, David. Selma
6: What's
0: said
6: the matter?
0: That...
6: Is there anything wrong?
0: What do you mean you don't know?
6: Know what? What's happened?
0: Well, Robert's been killed.
6: Killed? That's impossible.
0: What do you mean?
6: I saw him only a little while ago.
0: How long ago?
6: About 10 o'clock. I met him in front of the house and gave him $25,000 in bonds.
0: Wait a minute. This is too much for me. Where did he go then?
6: He went inside the house to get his things.
0: Oh, then it was when he came out again that he was shot.
6: I've got to see Selma. Will you come with me?
0: Come on.
7: No, no, you don't. Stay right where you are, the both of you.
6: What is this? Who are you?
7: Detective Malloy, Homicide Squad. We've had our eye on you, buddy. Trying to make a getaway, huh?
6: Are you crazy? Listen, someone's been kidding you, officer.
7: Sure. Maybe you were kidding, too, when you were seen throwing that gun into the river.
0: David!
6: It's all right. There's been a mistake. Tell Selma, will you?
0: All right.
7: Come here, sister. You're not telling anybody anything. You're going along with us.
0: Where?
7: Down to headquarters.
0: Oh, oh, you don't understand. I'm Mrs. Nick Charles.
7: Oh, yeah? And I'm Mother Goose. Come on, step on it.
8: Hello, Nick. Yeah?
9: This is Abrams down at headquarters.
8: Oh, Kyle.
9: Say, Nick, we picked up a woman a few minutes ago in David Graham's apartment. She claims she's your wife.
8: My wife?
9: Yeah. Says her name's Nora. What about it, Nick?
8: Nora. Oh, sounds like a phony to me. You better put her in the jug till I get down there.
9: You're the doctor, Nick. In the jug she goes.
0: Right down here, Mr. Charles.
8: Thank you, Matron.
0: Nick, here I am, over here.
8: Well, hello. Fine way to start the new year, getting thrown in the can.
0: Nicky, get me out of here.
8: How long has this thing with David been going on?
0: Oh, Nick, stop that and get me out of here. I've got something to tell you.
8: About the case?
0: Yes.
8: Oh, no. I'll get you out on one condition. No more cases. No more detecting. Promise?
0: But this is important.
3: Do you want me to let her out, Mr. Charles?
8: Definitely not.
0: Nicky, please.
8: Well, promise?
0: I promise.
8: All right, let her out, Matron.
0: Nick, have you been working on the case?
8: I've been giving it my undivided attention.
0: What have you found out?
8: Nothing.
0: Oh, Nick.
8: The only new development is that Polly has a brother. Where, we don't know.
0: What about her and Dancer and Lum Key?
8: All in the neighborhood at the time of the shooting. We've established that, but we can't prove a thing.
0: But, Nick, somebody killed him.
8: Yes, I think that's been proved.
10: Mrs. Charles?
0: Yes?
10: Lieutenant Abrams wants you for questioning.
0: Questioning? Nicky, they don't think I'm mixed up in this.
8: Don't worry, darling. If they find you guilty, I'll write you every day.
10: This way, please.
0: Nicky!
11: Now tell me, Mr. Graham, were you and Robert Landis on good terms?
12: Decidedly not.
11: On bad terms, Mr. Graham?
12: Very bad.
11: You and Mrs. Landis were once engaged, weren't you, until Landis came along?
12: Yes.
11: Ever ask her to divorce him and marry you?
12: I may have. She never said she would.
11: But you hoped she would. And you thought that with him out of the way, she might.
12: I didn't kill Robert.
11: No, of course not, but you did pay him to go away.
12: Yes.
8: Lieutenant Abrams?
11: My wife. Oh, come on in. I got to ask her some questions, Mr. Charles. I'm sorry.
8: Quite all right. Go ahead.
11: Now, Mrs. Charles, why did you go to Mr. Graham's apartment?
8: Maybe I'd better leave.
0: No. Selma had a silly idea that David thought she killed Robert. She wanted me to tell him that she didn't.
12: Why, I can't imagine how she could think a thing like that. It's ridiculous. I haven't seen her for a couple of days.
10: Here's Mrs. Landis, boss.
11: No. Will you come in, Mrs. Landis?
3: David. Oh, I didn't want you dragged into this.
12: No, it's all right, dear.
11: Mrs. Landis? Why did Mr. Graham think you killed your husband?
12: I never said that. I never thought it for one minute.
3: Don't, David. He had every right to think I did it. He's just trying to protect me. He heard a shot. He rushed up to me and saw me standing near Robert with a gun in my hand. But I didn't fire the shot. It came from the street.
12: You mean you didn't kill him?
3: No, look at the gun, David. It hasn't been fired.
12: Oh, Selma, forgive me.
3: Of course I forgive you.
8: Well, that's all cleared up. Come on, Nora.
11: It isn't cleared up as far as I'm concerned. I've got to have something more than that. Where's that gun, Mrs. Landis? I've got to see that gun.
3: Well, I haven't got it.
8: What?
3: Well, David took it from me. David, where's the gun? What is it, David?
12: Selma, I thought you were guilty. I thought I was doing the only thing. I threw it away.
3: You threw it away?
12: I threw it into the river. Oh, that's marvelous. Well, they can get it. I'll tell them where I threw it. I'll get divers to go down after it. They'll find it. They must.
11: Bowie, she don't want that gun back any more than you do. Hey, Mike. Swear out a warrant for the arrest of Mrs. Robert Landis on suspicion of murder.
0: Nicky, are you awake?
8: Hmm? No, I'm not.
0: Oh, I thought you were. Did you say something about scrambled eggs?
8: No, I didn't. I suppose that means you'd like me to go up and pick some for you.
0: Oh, no. I don't care about them.
8: Sure.
0: Really?
8: Good. Good night.
0: Good night. After all, if I want scrambled eggs, I can get them for myself. Of course, I'm not as good a cook as you are, but... Oh, well, don't bother about me. You go on sleeping. I love to watch you sleep. You look so cute. Nicky, have you any pictures of yourself taken as a baby?
8: No.
0: Oh, that's a shame. I wanted to see what you looked like.
8: I'll have one taken in the morning.
0: Poor Selma. Poor David. Nicky, can you reach the water?
8: Huh? Oh. Yes, I suppose so. Yes.
0: Oh, I didn't want it. I just wanted to be sure you could reach it.
8: Nora, please go to sleep.
0: I can't. I keep thinking of Selma down in that jail.
8: Darling, there's nothing to worry about. Come on, I'll find the gun. It won't have been fired. Selma will be free.
0: Then you don't think she did it?
8: For the 10th time, no.
0: You're not saying that just to make me happy.
8: Mm.
0: You really mean it?
8: Yeah, I mean it.
0: Of course you're right. She didn't do it. She couldn't have done it. I don't think I'd kill you if you ran off with another woman.
1: Oh. Thank you, darling.
0: Well, I might, though.
1: Nora, don't be morbid. Go to sleep. What in the name of...
0: Nick, the window.
1: Keep your head down.
0: Nick, somebody smashed the window.
1: No, really?
0: Look, there's a rock with a note attached to it. Nicky, a note.
1: Let's see.
0: What is it, Nick? What does it say?
1: Silly little woman. I told her to stop writing to me.
0: Oh, darling. Please, read it.
1: Mr. Nick Charles, if you want to know something about the murder of Robert Landis, get a line on Phil Burns, the guy Polly says is her brother. He's an ex-con and was married to Polly in Topeka, Kansas, 3 years ago.
0: Married 3 years ago?
1: What are we supposed to do? Send him an anniversary present? Look at the way this fellow spells Topeka. T-O-P-E-K-E-R.
0: What's the matter with that?
1: Nothing, darling. Good night.
0: Oh, Nick, you can't go back to sleep now. Phone Abrams.
1: What, and have him here, keeping us up all night?
0: Oh, don't you see? If Phil is her husband, then he shot Robert because he found out about him and Polly. Oh, Nicky, you've got to call him.
1: Just as you say. You hear me the phone?
0: Oh, isn't it wonderful? Everything's working out beautifully. All we have to do is find this fellow Phil Burns, and we've got the murderer. Here, darling, call him and tell... Now, who can that be?
1: Oh?
13: Hello, Nick. This is Abrams.
1: Oh, I'm just going to call you.
13: Yeah? Well, maybe you better get down here. You know that guy, Phil Burns, Polly's brother?
1: Yeah, what about him?
13: We traced him to his hotel.
1: You find him?
13: Yeah, but somebody else found him first. He's been murdered.
11: Well, there he is. That's the way we found him, Nick. Dead for 2 hours at least. Strangled.
1: Yeah, looks like he was beaten up a bit before the strangling set in. Any fingerprints?
11: All over the place. We're checking on him now.
1: What else did you find?
11: Nah, nothing much. He had a .38 in his drawer, 6 bullets in it, and a little dough. Oh, yeah, and this key. I guess it's the key to Polly's apartment. It's got her number stamped on it.
1: Another good guess would be that Solomon Landis didn't do this.
11: Fair enough. But he wasn't killed the way Landis was, either.
1: Might be a good idea to check the chambers on that .38. He might have fired it and slipped in a new shell.
11: Okay. Anything else on your mind?
1: Yes. A key to Polly's apartment. Could I borrow that for an hour?
11: Sure. Here.
1: Maybe you better give me a skeleton key, too, just for good measure.
11: Okay. What are you looking for?
1: Not the faintest idea. Just a hunch. Call you later.
11: Okay.
0: Nick, what did you find in there?
1: Dead man.
0: Is that all?
1: Isn't that enough?
0: Where are we going now?
1: Well, I don't know about you. I'm going to visit Polly Burns.
0: At this time of night? Without a chaperone?
1: Nora, this is purely business.
0: For me, too. Come on, darling. She's not home. Miss Burns keeps late hours, doesn't she? Nick, where'd you get that key?
1: Shh. From Abrams. It was in Phil Burns' pocket.
0: Oh. It's good you had an answer for that.
1: Go on in. Be quiet.
0: Here's a light switch.
1: You turn it on?
0: What do you expect to find in here?
1: I don't know.
0: Well, how do I know what to look for?
1: Don't look for anything. Go over there and sit down.
0: Suppose she comes in. What do we do?
1: Tell her it's a surprise party.
0: Anything in the drawers?
1: Hey, give me a chance.
0: Nick, what do you suppose people want a hole in the ceiling?
1: They don't.
0: Some people do. Look up there.
1: Where?
0: Up there. See, in the corner. A little hole in the plaster. What could that mean?
1: Well, it might mean that the ceiling's falling down. Or it might...
0: What?
1: What's the number of this apartment?
0: 3D.
1: I wonder who lives in apartment 4D. Let's go upstairs and find out.
0: Here it is. 4D. This is right over Polly Burns' apartment.
1: What's the name on the bell?
0: Anderson. Say, where did you dig up all these keys?
1: We're going to visit Mr. Anderson.
0: Or Miss Anderson. It doesn't say which. Anybody home?
1: Put on the light. Let's see. That hole in the ceiling downstairs was right under this corner. If I'm right, these floorboards ought to be loose. Uh-oh.
0: I get it. Somebody took this apartment so they could see what went on downstairs.
1: Exactly.
0: Look through the hole, Nicky. What do you see? Well?
1: That's funny.
0: What is it?
1: I can't see anything. It's... The hole's been plugged up from the other side.
0: What? But how...
1: There's somebody down there now. Somebody who knows about this peephole. Whoever it is, plugged it up while we were coming upstairs.
0: Nick!
1: You stay here.
0: No, Nick, it may be the murderer. Vicky, wait.
6: I've got to see who it is.
0: Listen, whoever it is just left. I can hear him going downstairs. Nick, let him go.
6: All right, we've got to catch him before he gets to the street.
0: Nick, wait for me. Well, did you see who it was?
6: No. He went through that door at the end of the hall.
0: That must go to the cellar.
6: Wait here and don't move.
0: Nick, be careful. It's black as pitch down there.
6: Right back, darling. Would you like to come on upstairs? I'll have to come and get you. All right. Have it your way. Come on, I can see you over there. Come on out or I'll...
0: Nick! Nick, are you all right?
6: I'm okay. Come on down.
0: I can't see. Nicky, did he get you?
6: No, but I didn't get him either. He got out through a window over there.
0: Oh, darling. I was so scared. Where are you? Oh, put your arms around me, darling. Are you sure you're all right? Oh, Nicky, you're bleeding.
6: What are you talking about? I'm not bleeding.
0: Nick, where are you?
6: I'm here.
0: Well, then who's this man over here?
5: In the thick blackness of the cellar, Nora has bumped into a man she thought was Nick. Now she discovers her mistake, and Nick rushes to her side. With quick, tense fingers, he strikes a match. There, in the wavering light, a man stands, propped against the wall. As they stare at his gleaming white face, he slumps to the floor at their feet.
0: Nick!
6: All right, take it easy.
0: What's the matter with him? Is he...
6: Yeah. He's dead. Shot.
0: But when was he? I've seen that man before.
6: You know him? Who is he?
0: Light another match. Quick.
6: Well?
0: Of course I know him. His name is Pedro Dominguez. He used to be my father's gardener about 6 years ago.
6: Your father's gardener? Oh, that does a lot of good. Come on, we better call Abrams. What'd you find out, Lieutenant?
0: Was I right about his name?
11: Yes, you were, Mrs. Charles. Pedro Dominguez. But he wasn't a gardener anymore. He was janitor of this building. Probably shot about 5 hours before you found him. But here's a very funny thing.
6: Go ahead, we can stand a laugh right now.
11: The telephone company tells us that about 11:30 last night, that'd be just before he was shot, someone here called up information and asked for Nick Charles' number.
0: Our number? What would Pedro Dominguez be calling Nick for?
11: Now, I don't know. Do you, Nick?
6: I can't imagine. I haven't even heard his name for 6 years.
11: Did you remember him when you saw his face?
6: No.
11: That's funny, seeing he used to be Mrs. Charles' gardener.
6: Who remembers a gardener unless he squirts a hose at you?
11: Did you recognize him right away, Mrs. Charles?
0: I had to look twice. He's a lot grayer than he used to be.
6: And by the way, what did you find out about the person in the apartment over at Polly Burns?
11: Not a thing. Not a fingerprint in the place. Not a stitch of clothes. Only a hunk of lead pipe and a ladder.
6: Piece of lead pipe and a ladder. That's interesting. Anything in Pedro's books?
11: No, just that someone named Anderson took the apartment a week ago, paid cash in advance.
6: That's all, huh?
11: That's all. And the name is Anderson. No front name. No Mr., Mrs., or Miss.
6: That's just dandy. You know, I've got a feeling that if we could just find out who took that room, we might have our murderer.
11: Well, what do you think we ought to do?
6: Get them all together in the Anderson apartment. Everyone that's mixed up in this. Let's shake them all up and see what happens.
11: You're on.
0: Are you going to take the murderer tonight?
6: We're going to try.
0: How are you going to do it, Nicky?
6: I haven't the slightest idea. I'm just going to listen. Pray that somebody makes a slip, just one slip.
1: Lieutenant, get them all here?
11: All set and waiting, Nick. Picked up Dancer and Lumpkey at the Lychee. Polly was with them. Then there's that David Graham guy and your wife's cousin, Selma Landis.
6: Anyone else?
11: Yeah, a fat dame they call Aunt Catherine. I brought her along for luck.
6: Swell.
11: Oh, say, before you go in, I checked Phil Burns' apartment. Dancer's fingerprints were all over the joint.
6: Dancer's? You sure?
11: Sure, I'm sure.
6: You haven't told him, have you?
11: Not yet.
6: All right, don't.
11: What's your plan, Nick?
6: Build up a case against each of them. Throw all we've got at them and throw it hard enough to bounce.
11: I'll make it bounce, all right.
6: And keep them talking.
0: Nick, come on. The party's getting dull.
6: Coming? Evening. Shut that door, please, Lieutenant.
11: Sure.
1: ladies and gentlemen, I ask you all down here because we've just found that another murder has been committed. He's a man I think you all know. Pedro Dominguez.
3: Pedro killed?
1: Yes. What do you know about it, Polly?
3: Nothing. I only saw him a couple of times when I went down to pay my rent.
1: What about you, Dancer? You're in and out of this apartment. You must have known him.
2: Sure I know him. So what?
1: You, Lumkey?
14: I never been to this house before.
1: You knew him, Selma.
3: I? Well, no, I don't think
0: you remember Selma. He was our gardener 6 years ago.
3: Oh.
0: David, you remember Pedro Dominguez?
12: Yes, vaguely. A man with long white mustaches.
11: What did you know about him, Mr. Graham?
12: Nothing. That was 6 years ago. I haven't seen him since.
0: Nicholas, I can't see what possible connection this can have with us.
1: It's very simple, Aunt Catherine. You see, Pedro and Robert were both shot with the same gun.
2: Now,
1: there was some monkey business going on that we want to find out about. Seems that 1 week ago, Pedro rented an apartment to someone calling himself or herself Anderson. Did you ever see this Anderson, Polly?
3: No.
1: Did you ever hear anyone in the apartment just over you?
3: No.
1: I thought not. This Anderson intended to climb down into your apartment one night with the aid of a ladder and polish off Robert with this lead pipe. Then he was going to climb up to his place again and leave you holding the bag for Robert's murder. Now, do you know anyone who would be interested enough in you to do that?
3: Why, no.
1: You're Dancer's girl, aren't you?
3: I work for him.
11: That's not what he asked.
3: Well?
1: Did Dancer know that you were going away with Robert?
3: Why?
11: Come on. You told us before.
3: You said you'd keep that a secret. I'll never trust a cop again.
2: If you made a dicker with the police, okay, Polly. But that ladder stuff's a lot of malarkey, Nick. No one did come down that ladder, and Landis wasn't killed in her place.
1: The only reason the murderer didn't kill him that way was because he was found out. Pedro came in yesterday to clean up Anderson's apartment and discover the loose boards on the floor. He didn't like the looks of things, so he put a new lock on the door. When Anderson came in, he found he was locked out. He heard Pedro telephoning me, and he killed him.
2: So what?
1: So? Who is Anderson?
2: I'll bite. Who?
1: Polly. Phil had a key to your apartment, and Dancer had one.
3: Yeah.
1: Who else?
3: Nobody.
2: He's trying to hang this murder up on us to protect his own family. That Selma dame. She knocked her husband off. Everybody knows that.
3: I didn't.
2: You got your boyfriend, David, to throw away the gun.
11: That's a lie.
1: Now, just a minute, please. Look, Dancer, let's come clean. You and Polly and Lum Key were out to shake Robert Landis down for $25,000, right?
2: Oh, sure. Then I suppose I knock him off and stir up all this fuss before I get the dough. What kind of a stumble bum does that make me out to be?
11: You're the kind of a stumble bum that left your fingerprints all over the room when you killed Phil Burns.
3: Phil? Phil's dead?
1: Yes, strangled.
2: Well, I didn't do it.
1: Then why did you go to his place?
2: Because I thought he'd gummed up my game. I figured he'd try to stick up Landis and had to kill him. So I pushed him around a little to learn the manners. And when I left him, he had a split lip and a couple of dents in him. But he was just as much alive as you are, if that means anything.
1: Polly, who knew Phil was your husband?
3: What?
1: You were married, weren't you?
3: Yeah, but...
2: So Phil was your husband?
11: As if you didn't know.
2: I never knew till now. But I wish I had, Polly.
1: Didn't you ever tell anyone that you were married, Polly?
3: No.
1: Would Phil have told?
3: No.
1: Did you and Phil talk about it?
3: Yeah, one night last week. But no one could have heard. We were alone, down in my room.
1: Alone? Don't forget Anderson could hear everything that went on in your room. Lieutenant, when was Phil Burns killed?
11: Oh, about 2, near as we can figure.
1: At 3:30, Anderson threw this note in at my window. He was beginning to use some of the information he'd gathered while he was up here. Dancer, how do you spell Topeka?
2: None of your business.
1: This note is a poor attempt at illiteracy. The easy words are spelled wrong and the tough ones right. Like to see it, Lumkey? It was meant just to steer me down to Phil's place to find his body and your fingerprints, Dancer. Someone's framing you, Dancer.
2: Yeah?
1: You say you don't know this Pedro, Lumkey?
2: No.
1: Well, I've got a picture of him right here. This picture was taken about 6 years ago when...
0: Nick, what is it?
1: Nothing. Except that all this time I've been waiting for someone to make a slip. And someone has made it.
0: Who?
1: We've been wrong. This wasn't a killing for money. It was a murder of hatred. Revenge. Polly, what did Phil go to the pen for?
3: Blackmail.
1: Blackmail. David... When were you supposed to give Robert the money to go away?
12: This morning.
1: In cash?
12: Yes.
1: But when he decided to go last night, you had to give him bonds.
12: Yes.
1: Where were you going to get cash on New Year's Day? A bank holiday?
12: Funny, I forgot about that.
1: No, you didn't, David. You never meant to give Robert that money. You didn't want him to go away. You wanted to kill him. You were going to get even with him for taking Selma away from you.
12: Nora, is he fooling?
1: Sure.
6: And you were fooling when you said you hadn't seen Pedro for 6 years. You said Pedro had long white mustaches. Well, he's got long white mustaches now. But look at this picture. There he is 6 years ago. His mustache was neither white nor long. You didn't notice him 6 years ago any more than I did. You remember him as he was last night when you shot him. You killed him, and then you killed Robert. Phil saw you do it. He was going to blackmail you, so you had to kill him, too. And then you threw that note in my window, hoping to put me off your trail.
3: David! David, don't let him say these terrible things. Tell him it isn't true.
6: Ask him why he threw away your gun, Selma. He knew it hadn't been fired. He knew you only had to show it to prove your innocence. Yet he threw it away. Ask him why he did that.
3: David! David, why don't you speak?
6: Wasn't it because you hated her as much as Robert? Wasn't it because you wanted to get even with her, too? Wasn't it because you wanted to see her hang for Robert's murder?
3: David!
6: Tell her the truth now, David. You don't have to pretend anymore.
12: That is the truth. I've hated you, Selma and Robert, ever since you threw me over for him. I've been watching, waiting for the time when I could get even with you for having ruined my life. I did kill Robert, but not the way I wanted to. It was too easy, too quick. I wanted to see him suffer the way he'd make me suffer. And you, I wanted to see you go gradually madder and madder as the day came when you were going to hang. Well, I'm not going to see you hang. Well, I'm still going to see you die.
11: Put out that gun.
6: Don't be a fool, David.
12: Get out of the way. I've got 6 bullets. One for her and one for myself. And the rest for anyone who tries to stop me. Get out of the way, Charles.
11: Go ahead.
12: Get out of my way. I did him.
11: Okay, Graham. I'll take that gun now.
6: Nice work, Lumkey. Nice work.
0: Nick, he saved you. And you sent his brother up.
14: Oh, sure. Mr. Charles sent him up. Number one detective. I don't like my brother. I like his girl. I'm your friend. Oh, you bet you.
6: Tired, darling?
0: Not very.
6: Well, can you believe it? We're alone. No reporters, no friends, no surprises.
0: I suppose we really should decide where we're going.
6: Oh, do you care?
0: No, but I haven't any clothes.
6: All the better. You won't have to pack. All I need in the world is you and a toothbrush. Hey, what's that you're doing?
0: I'm knitting something.
6: Oh, you haven't gotten very far with it.
0: Yes, I have. There, it's done.
6: Done? Why, hey, that looks like... Is that a baby's sock?
0: And you call yourself a detective.
6: Why, Mrs. Charles.

0: we draw the curtain on After the Thin Men. Here's Mr. DeMille with our stars.
1: As Bill Powell and Myrna Loy return to the microphone, we offer our congratulations to the Thin Man on some first-class detective work.
2: Cecil, you're seldom wrong, but I'll have to mark that one up against you. Hmm? However, if it's any consolation, everybody makes the same mistake.
3: Brace yourself for a shock, Mr. DeMille. Bill is not and never was the Thin Man.
1: He isn't. He never has been. Mercy, Myrna, can't we even believe what we see in the movies?
2: Just for the record, the Thin Man was murdered in the first Thin Man picture. We haven't seen him since.
3: Except in the title, where he seems amazingly healthy.
1: What's in a name? Call the picture by any name you like, so long as you and Bill remain as our favorite detectives.
0: Heard in tonight's play were Julie Bannon as Selma, Fred McKay as David, Edward Marr as Abrams, Mary Lou Simpson as Polly, Warren Ashe as Dancer, Wally Mayer as Lum Key, and Arthur Q. Bryan, Abe Reynolds, Walter White, Inez Seabury, Tristan Coffin, Eric Snowden, Russell Fillmore, Lou Merrill, and Fred Shields.
4: All right, Greg, we've listened to After the Thin Man, a 1940 production on the Lux Radio Theater. What did you think?
5: Mary, that was peak old-time radio. We had big stars, we had a big cast, and we had Cecil D. DeMille, the Ten Commandments director. So everybody was in this.
4: That's right, from soup to nuts. So we had, you know, we had the wonderful William Powell, or sometimes called Bill by his friends, not by me. I don't know him well enough. And Myrna Loy, who reprised their film role. And they did a few of these films, Greg. Did you catch any of them?
5: I did. They did six of them. Can you imagine? And bizarrely, I watched one of them. I think it was probably the first one, which was that 1934 one, with my daughters when they were probably in their late teens. And they liked it. It was good fun. It was madcap.
4: Absolutely. That is the... that's the word.
5: Yes, that's right. Well, they liked all the glamour. You know, the people with cigarette holders and martini glasses and spying. But and being, you know, there was danger, but it wasn't really, you know, danger.
4: Yeah, so this is great because it does combine comedy with, you know, murder mystery crime, which is a nice sort of blending. We also have, I think this was the first sleuth couple that Dashiell Hammett wrote about. I don't think there was anything that before it. And then it inspired many other versions of that subsequently. Was there anything that came before it that you're aware of?
5: Well, as a married couple, I can't think of anybody at the moment. But the concept's terrific. So we've got Nick Charles, the detective, who marries into money. And we've got Nora Charles, who's the money, and she marries into detecting. And they lead this very glamorous existence.
4: There's some wonderful things about their relationship here, which we have to say, I think, is Dashiell Hammett's writing. Because she's a brainy woman, and she's also very confident and relaxed in her relationship with him. She's not a whiny, clingy woman that's worried about her man running off and quite often jokes about, you know, him setting off to meet other people. Did you notice that about their relationship?
5: I did. It was terrific. And there's that that banter that they've got going there. This is where Nora says to Nick, you wouldn't know any of these people. They're respectable. and so teasing him.
4: Yeah.
5: There's also another line in there where Nora's talking to Nick, and she said, "You attract murder the same way that some people attract money." So once again, teasing.
4: Wonderful, wonderful repartee. And we've got William Powell, who was, you know, William Powell and Myrna Loy were the it couple in terms of, I mean, they weren't a real couple. And as much as Hollywood wanted them to be a couple, they weren't in real life. They had their own personal relationships and seemed pretty solid. And William Powell was this dashing looking fellow with a pencil mustache, which never came back into fashion, Greg.
5: Very hard to get away with, I'd say, a pencil mustache, but better than a toothbrush mustache.
4: Indeed. So this was a 1940 production, which is 4 years after the film, which is interesting because it's normally the Lux Radio Theater seemed to do the productions within a year of the film. but they waited a while, I think because both of the actors were quite busy. But this had wonderful sound effects in it. There was lots of really, really good set piece sound effects for the parties and the media scrum. Did you notice that about the sound?
5: Yes, exactly. I've got the party. I've got the, as you would call it, the walla, that background noise. There's also there's footsteps on the stairs. I know you're an expert in sound effects, but you're always quite critical of footsteps on the stairs.
4: And these were also not great.
5: Oh, there's no pleasing you. No,
4: there
5: pleasing.
4: Isn't. Not when it comes to footsteps. I'm sorry. You got to make them. You got to do the real thing. That's my view. You got to walk the talk.
5: But in regards to sound and the music, my God, now that presumably that was a live orchestra, and it seemed to be sitting on the laps of the actors.
4: Indeed it was. It was a live orchestra. This must have been, from a production point of view, just like spectacular, really. When I was looking, researching this specific production, they thought it was possibly the most expensive radio production that was made during this era.
5: I can imagine that. They had a huge cast. They had multiple characters. But my favorite one was Lum Chi. Now, Lum Chi was played by Wally Ma, who was born in Cincinnati. Now, that won't surprise you, because it wasn't so much as a parody Chinese accent as borderline racist.
4: I underlined Chinese accent !! in my notes when I heard that. You know, things have moved on since, and they actually use people of Chinese American heritage now for these types of parts, but they didn't back then.
5: Well, quite true. And one of the other actors who I don't know very well, Fred MacKay, he played the role of David. David was the naughty rascal chap. And in the original movie, it was Jimmy Stewart, a very young Jimmy Stewart.
4: Ah.
5: Which was which throws you off, because when you see Jimmy Stewart, you think nice guy, but he turned out that he wasn't.
4: I liked the completely unprompted confession at the end. I mean, he just spills the beans, Greg.
5: Well, this is my heart goes out to the writers. You know, they're looking. They've got They got 45 seconds. They got to wrap this baby up.
4: It was a bit alarming that it happened so quickly, but I understood that time was of the essence and, you know, we had to move this along.
5: I was going to bring us back to Myrna Loy. Now, I adore Myrna Loy, and she was in one of my favorite films, Mr. Blandings Builds a Dream House, with Cary Grant, which was a knockout.
4: Yeah, she was a wonderful comedic actress. I have not seen that film. That's something I have to check out.
5: Well, one of the things they're looking for is a flower sink, because in their New York apartment, which is tiny, they couldn't have anything like that.
4: What is a flower sink?
5: Well, that's where you, I'm glad you asked. That's where, when you're making a large bouquet, you take all the flowers and then you chop off the ends, and you've got water and you've got places to dispose of.
4: I was thinking about this married sleuth trope that I think was created by Dashiell Hammett and by this film series. And I was thinking, how has that influenced? I was thinking about subsequent productions where there's a couple. And I could only think of sort of assassins and spies. Could you think of any mystery-solving couples?
5: No, I can't. I can picture there must have been something,
4: yeah,
5: in the 70s or the early 80s. The other couples, in inverted commas, prior to Nick and Nora, there was, of course, Sherlock Holmes and Watson. There was Hercule Poirot and Captain Hastings.
4: Yeah, but it's always bros. There's not a woman.
5: And purely platonic, I should point out.
4: We assume it's platonic. Who knows, Greg?
5: I wouldn't like to judge.
4: They haven't done a gay Sherlock and Watson, have they? But I think the thing with this is it reinforces the idea that crime or murder mysteries can be, you know, stylish and fun and you know, a bit madcap, because I think before that they tended to be very serious. Like if you think of something like Dragnet, it's not exactly madcap, is it, Greg?
5: You've raised a very delicate matter. Well, you know that I never forgive and never forget, but you've just reminded me. that when I had a novel published by Random House, The Berlin Cross, probably still available on eBay, and after that, a number of publishers asked me to submit manuscripts. And at one of those publishing houses, one of the publishers was standing there, basically at the front door with a clothes peg on her nose and holding my manuscript with barbecued tongs as far away as she could get it from it. And she said, "Nope, we don't want any of this.
4: Aww.
5: No room for your style, which combines, this is a crime story, with drama and comic elements." She said, "There's no market for witty writing with drama." So obviously this complete dill, as we'd say in Australia, had never read any of Mick Herron's Slow Horses stories, or in fact, Dashiell Hammett's Nick and Nora.
4: Yeah, absolutely. No, this is a person who doesn't understand trends also. I mean, look at something like Pulp Fiction. It's extremely, it's a gritty crime drama, but lots of dark humor, and it's fabulous.
5: Once again, I totally and utterly agree with you, Mary. So profound.
4: You're just ahead of your time, Greg, that's all.
5: Just wanted to raise one little point in regards to the title, The Thin Man. The Thin Man was a character in the original novel. His name was Clyde Wynett, I think that's how you pronounce it. The character was an eccentric inventor who goes missing. And although he doesn't appear in five of the movies, subsequent movies, nevertheless, they kept the Thin Man title going.
4: Yeah, yeah. Powell does get asked that at the end of this production. Mm-hmm. And he said that the character, the Thin Man, that he isn't the Thin Man, by the way. He said, but the character, the Thin Man, dies in the first movie. He said he died.
5: Yeah, that's right. He went missing.
4: I'd rather be missing than dead.
5: I think the idea that they may have been brought in to find him.

0: orchestra pit. We've got the actors up on the stage. Do you think they're just standing around reading into mics, or are they in some ways attempting to make it theatrical with some action? What do you think happens there?
1: I can see them up there on stage, scripts in the hands, but working the microphone. I think because it's a radio production and all these performers are professionals, I think they're focusing on the radio play and not the audience. So I can see them huddled around a single microphone or two and giving their all, but be no different to, in their minds, to being in an enclosed studio or on a theatrical stage. I don't think they're playing to the audience.
0: Do you think the sound effect guys are up on the stage with them?
1: Well, this is where it gets back to that orchestra, which actually sounded like it was sitting, you know, smack next to them in tonight's play. And I can imagine that the sound effects people, particularly if they're doing something like horses' hooves, you know, with the coconut shells, clippity clop, sort of thing. I think they imagine they're pretty close in there. I don't think they're going to be sitting in a separate sound studio way off to the side.
0: Look, I'm going to take an action to research that. To me, that's a really that's an interesting unanswered question, is what it actually looks like when you're watching one of these productions. But Greg, any final thoughts on After the Thin Man?
1: Mary, what I'm going to do, because Nick and Nora have such a fabulous and exotic and sophisticated lives, I'm going to mirror that. I'm going to squeeze into my dinner suit or my tuxedo, see if it'll fit. I don't know if the buttons actually do up. Pour myself a martini and try and look. And by the way, do you mind if you come over and draw a pencil moustache?
0: With a very sharp pencil.
1: Perhaps an eyebrow liner.
0: Good night, Greg.
1: Good night, Mary.
0: That's our show for tonight. If you're listening to us on the radio right now, you may not know that we also are a podcast. You can find us on Apple Podcasts, Spotify, and most of the podcasting platforms. And we're also on YouTube. Thank you for shivering with us, and we look forward to your company again next week.

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3: The deed is done.
4: If the deed is done, then what have you brought before me, my dear?
3: The gold, the jewels, it's all there.
4: You have done well, Lady Rawlings. Rest assured, your jewels will reside in better hands. All except this small garnet. Place it in your purse, leave it there, and forget it even exists.
3: Yes.
4: Of course, you won't remember any of it at all, will you?
3: What do you mean?
4: Lady Rawlings, you brought me jewels. Thank you. But your jewels do not compare to the very special amethyst on the top of my cane. It's very unique because it spins. See how it spins. Look at it. Look at it. It is lovely, is it not?
3: Yes.

0: When you step outside, you will feel refreshed and remember nothing of the jewels or of me. You will only feel you have done charitable works for which you should feel proud. Go now, Lady Rawlings. Your work is done.
1: Officer? Officer?
2: Excuse me, madam.
1: Madam? I am Lady Eleanor Rawlings.
2: My apologies, Your Grace. Are you lost?
1: Oh, dear, I am. I'm not quite certain how to express this, but can you tell me exactly where I am?
2: This is no place for a lady of your stature. May I call you a two-wheeler to take you home?
1: Oh, please.
2: If you don't mind my asking, what are you doing here, Lady Rawlings?
1: Charitable works. Yes, charitable works.
3: Barnaby Druthers, The Mesmer King. 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Copyright 2023. 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Starring Devin Richtmeyer and Humphrey Ralston. With Kurt Boucher, Jerry Crystal, Jandy Hanna, Ilana Hunter, Jason Kulas, Kristen Moracy, Beth Steinberg. Barnaby Druthers, Mesmer King.
4: A Lady Pemberty to see you, Mum.
5: Thank you, Mrs. Kipling. Please show her in. And we will have the Earl Grey tea today with lemon.
4: Yes, Mum.
6: Thank you for seeing me without an appointment, Miss Thorne.
5: No appointment is necessary between friends, Your Grace. Something in the tenor of your voice indicates this is not a social visit. How may I be of assistance?
6: I fear it is most embarrassing, and it must be kept in absolute secrecy. Except if you wish to involve Mr. Druthers in the inquiry, of course. That is, if you find it wise.
5: Discretion is always the watchword, Lady Pemberty. Please begin when you are most at ease.
6: I would not have believed it if I did not witness it for myself. I would have suspected the staff and handed all of them their cards. But you see, these were my mother's pearls. Would it have mattered if they were anything but my mother's pearls? He took the locket and the necklace. If he had explained...
5: Perhaps your story would be best told from the beginning, Your Grace.
6: My husband removed my mother's pearls from my jewelry box. I saw him do it. He said not a word, not knowing I was there. I don't know how he didn't see me. Wouldn't he know that I would know it was missing?
5: Lord Pemberty removed your mother's pearls, among other valuable jewels, from the jewelry box and failed to return them. I trust you asked him about it?
6: Oh, I cautiously mentioned to him that I was looking for my mother's pearls. He seemed uninterested. He is generally uninterested in my things, which makes the matter all the more perplexing. And when I told him I could not locate the pearls or the other jewels, he demanded an inquiry to be made, tacitly blaming one of the servants. He seemed pleased when I said I would acquire your services. Now I'm in a predicament, as I know that no servant took the pearls he did. Why, my locket is in his jacket pocket to this day.
5: Lady Pemberty, because of the delicate nature of the assignment, it might be best to ask Barnaby Druthers for his assistance. He has a rapport with your husband that may prove beneficial.
6: So then you are taking the case. You will help me, Miss Thorne?
5: Always, Lady Pemberty, always.
7: So we already know who did it. That'll save a bit of time in the investigation, eh, Miss Thorne?
5: But we don't know the why in this equation.
7: At least Lady Pemberty has acted with discretion in this regard. It's not like the Babington case in the papers. The Mid-Morning Chronicle has a series about it.
5: Enlighten me.
7: Nothing to it, really. Richard Babington was caught red-handed stealing property from his cousin's house. A cousin doesn't receive the same fealty or protection as a husband, does he?
5: What property was he stealing?
7: I believe it was jewelry as well. Anyway, he still had them in his pocket when the constable arrived. He didn't have much of a defense either. Said he didn't know why the jewels were there. He attempted to claim someone put them there. But there were many witnesses who saw that he was the person who put them there.
5: Remarkable. And curious.
7: We must hope that Pemberton's only defense is a Bevington defense.
8: I don't know which one of the help is the guilty party, but if you locate them, our house will be the better for it.
5: You suspect your staff of taking your wife's jewels?
8: There is no other possible explanation.
7: We like to conduct a thorough investigation, as you recalled, Lord Pemberty.
8: Thorough, indeed.
7: So perhaps we'll start at the top and move down the line, with your permission, Your Grace.
8: What do you mean?
7: I suppose we should ask whether you took the jewels. For perfectly reasonable reasons, of course, as one might, but it would be helpful to know at the start if that was the case.
8: Preposterous. This is beneath you, Druthers, and I do not find it amusing at all.
5: So the answer is no?
8: Absolutely not. I resent the implication entirely.
7: With Your Grace's permission, I wonder if you might indulge us by showing us the contents of your pockets.
8: How dare you, sir?
5: Lord Pemberty, we do not wish to embarrass you in any way. We want to be of assistance, and the request will lead to a swift and satisfactory conclusion to the matter.
6: Please, Charles.
8: By thunder, after this evening, you will never darken my door again with your nonsense, Druthers.
6: My locket?
8: Where? Oh, yes, there it is on the table. Wonderful. Still, we must find out which member of the staff took it and placed it there.
7: Your Grace, you yourself just placed it there from your pocket.
8: Preposterous. I did no such thing.
5: Then how did they appear on the table next to you?
8: I do not know. Did you do it, Druthers?
7: I did not. I remained seated throughout the discussion.
8: You're some kind of magician, Druthers.
5: Would that it were so.
8: Magic. Too much magic nowadays.
7: You are a believer of magic, Your Grace.
8: I've seen things, Druthers.
6: And what of my mother's pearls?
8: They're wherever you put it. I don't have it. I never had them. If they somehow materialized on this desk, it would be the same magic. I've nothing further to say except there's too much magic about. This event has been most stressful. I shall call my man to see you out.
6: I shall see them out, dear. Thank you for coming. I still don't understand why this happened. Well, it's over, isn't it? Although it isn't. Not really, for I don't have my mother's pearls.
5: Without additional information from Lord Pemberty as to what he did with them, the road to resolution will be challenging. In truth, I am not sure he could provide the answer. If it is any consolation, Lady Pemberty, it does not appear that he was telling any untruths to us. In my judgment, he appeared perplexed to his own actions. I know of a doctor who is most discreet, who could visit and share some advice.
6: My husband will blame all his ailments on magic. He has had nothing but magic on his mind since the party.
7: What party?
6: Lord Rawlings of Bexleyheath hosts parties from time to time. Sometimes there's music and dancing. At other times there's entertainment. We saw Midsummer Night's Dream there last spring. Well, a few weeks ago, we saw the magicians. I don't care for that sort of thing.
5: I am acquainted with Lady Rawlings. I will pay her a visit and discreetly inquire into the events at the party, although there may be no connection with the events here.
7: And I can investigate the shops. I can start with Bovington's. If the pearls were sold there, I will retrieve them.
1: Harper Thorne, it has been too long since you visited Bexleyheath. Next gala, we will ensure you are on the guest list. Of that, you can be certain.
5: Thank you kindly, Lady Rawlings. The Rawlings parties are held in high regard. They are as renowned as the Duchess's annual gala.
1: You are too kind. Still, our parties host unique entertainments that the Duchess's gala cannot hope to provide. Like the magicians, I am sure you have heard.
5: There is nothing but talk of it, but I would love to hear more from you, if you would indulge me.
1: There was an illusionist. Oh, marvellous fun. His assistant rose into the air. Extraordinary. I don't I don't know why I am forgetting his name. I should know. Strange. I would ask, well, I suppose I would have asked Babington if he had recalled the name, but he is no longer in service.
5: Babington?
1: Our butler. He was in our service for years, but he was discovered to be a thief. Just last week, in fact. I trust you will keep that information between us. We do not want our name associated with his actions. As a matter of fact, I have been able to find some of my things as well. No doubt he was the cause.
5: You are missing jewels?
1: Yes, my jewels. You have understood my meaning, my dear.
5: You've lost jewels in the weeks following the party, and your man Babington was identified as a thief. But he was in the arms of the law last week, is that not so?
1: What on earth is the meaning of this inquiry?
5: Forgive me, of course. I am simply speaking my thoughts when often I am conversing with my friend in a collegial manner. I wonder if you would indulge me in a bit of magic.
1: Harper Thorne, a magician? How amusing!
5: I am gratified you believe it to be so. Granted, this attempt may not produce any results, but I am curious. Would you be so kind as to bring forth your coat and purse?
1: Molly, please bring my coat and purse.
9: Yes, ma'am.
1: What magic do you hope to conduct?
5: We shall see if any magic is done here today.
1: Here we are. Thank you, Molly.
5: Please empty your pockets onto the table.
1: Now, there is nothing in the pockets. Are you to produce something in there?
5: And your purse? Would you indulge me?
1: My dear Miss Thorne, I am shocked. If it were anyone else. But then there is history between us, yes? So I trust in your judgment. Here.
5: Lady Rawlings, you mentioned you lost jewels. Is that garnet on the table a jewel you have lost?
1: My dear, you are magic. Yes, I was certain it was lost to Babington.
5: I fear it is not magic, but a deduction. Lady Rawlings, if you would indulge me further still, I require your party's guest list and, more importantly, the name of the magician or magicians you hired.
1: I wish I could recall the name. Molly, do you recall the name of the illusionist for the party?
9: Yes, ma'am. Not an illusionist, a mesmerist. He called himself Jonathan Fox, the Mesmer King.
1: That's correct. Silly of me. I don't know why I didn't remember.
7: Bovington's had no jewellery that matched the description of the stolen goods, but the Lopez on the east and displayed pearls. They may have been Lady Pemberty's, but it is unlikely there is proof. Valpole's was unable to provide information about the seller.
5: Intriguing. Lady Rawlings provided information about the mesmerist. Or rather, while at Lady Rawlings' estate, I acquired information about the mesmerist by her staff. Lady Rawlings' memory lacks clarity.
7: That appears to be a connecting thread to this case.
5: When the web of intrigue has been spun, we must pull the thread until the truth unravels before us.
7: Jonathan Fox, the Mesmer King. If he has the powers to hypnotize victims into committing crimes and forgetting about them, he will be a difficult criminal to stop.
5: We shall have to create a web of our own. It has been a while since Mrs. Druthers hosted a party of her own, yes?
7: If by it has been a while you mean never, then I see your meaning. Hosting a party at home is not possible. Mother would certainly not approve.
5: Then the party must be held at Golden Hour. Mrs. Kipling will not be pleased either, but she will oblige. However, I must insist that the promise of the contents from the Druthers jewellery box must be the temptation, the bait to catch our quarry.
7: And while the invitations are being sent, I will personally invite a very special guest, Inspector Gregson.
6: May I help you, sir?
0: I have been invited to perform here. May I enter?
6: There must be some mistake, sir. My mistress's party is not until the 22nd.
0: Yes, I know. But I like to review the stage where I will perform. In this case, the parlour where I will perform. It would not be too much of an imposition for a quick inspection, would it? May I enter?
4: Come in.
0: I understand your mistress is a Miss Harper Thorne.
4: Yes, sir.
0: She's not here at the moment, is she? Otherwise, you would have told her that company has arrived. Will she return soon?
4: Miss Thorne's schedule is her own to keep.
0: You're protective of your mistress. Miss Thorne is wise to keep you in her service.
4: This is the parlor where you are to perform. Will that be everything you require, sir?
0: Interesting. Such a small venue. Your mistress's written request for my performance stressed that there will be an appreciative as well as an affluent and influential audience in attendance, which is interesting. Almost as interesting as the claim that she received a recommendation from Lady Rawling. I wonder why she would write that.
4: I couldn't sigh, sir.
0: It would presuppose Lady Rawlings recalled me and my performance, yes?
4: I suppose, sir. That be everything, sir.
0: Not quite. Almost. If I were to stay longer, I would have asked you to take my coat and cane. This cane here. Do you like it?
4: It is a fine kind, sir.
0: Yes, it is, isn't it? Especially the handle, which is made of a rare amethyst, which shines when it hits the light. Just so.
4: It does, sir.
0: It's very unique because it spins. See how it spins? Look at it. Look at it. It is lovely, is it not?
4: Yes.
0: You may feel at ease and calm. What is your name?
4: It is Kipling.
0: Remember, you are safe and among friends, Mrs. Kipling. You can trust me. You do trust me, don't you?
4: Yes.
0: Beryl, I want you to tell me everything you can about your mistress Harper Thorne and why she would ask me to perform. Thank you for your time. You've been most helpful.
4: Yes, sir.
0: After I depart, when the door closes, you will recall nothing of what transpired here today. You will be refreshed and go about your day.
5: Oh, Mrs. Kipling, I am so very sorry to have put you through that.
4: I wouldn't have fallen victim to that rascal, nohow. But I did not look at the cane all the same, just as you told me.
5: When you were mentally prepared, it fortified you against his practice. It is my understanding that trickery of the mind does require some level of acceptance to the practice, even for amusement. Are you certain you are unaffected?
4: Oh, right as rain, Mum. How did you know he would come here, though?
5: I didn't, but one must be prepared for the unexpected when the unexplained threatens your door. And he represents a most dangerous threat indeed. Send a wire to Barnaby. Ask him to come at once. We have much to discuss.
0: Ladies and gentlemen, it is my pleasure to invite you to experience the unusual and the macabre. For you may call me the Mesmer King, and I am here to amaze. I thank Miss Harper Thorne for the kind invitation. And do we have Barnaby Druthers in the audience? Why, yes, indeed, Mr. Druthers. Please come up and join me, if you would be so kind.
7: I would be delighted. I have not prepared a speech, however. I am happy to entertain.
0: I am certain you would entertain, Mr. Druthers. But first, could you hold my cane? Careful to mind the amethyst. It is lovely, is it not?
7: Yes. I think it...
0: Sleep.
4: Oh, my.
0: Oh, that is nothing, I assure you. Mr. Druthers is very happy because he's about to read the newspaper, his favorite newspaper. And when he does, he will laugh at a particularly funny story. 3, 2, 1.
5: Inspector Gregson, I appreciate you attended the party, but it appears the Mesmer King did not commit any crime or convince someone within his power to commit one.
2: Perhaps he suspected a trap.
5: Possibly. Or possibly I have missed something in his presentation. We should ask Barnaby.
4: Mr. Drubbers is gone, ma'am.
5: Barnaby left already, without discussing the night's events or at least saying goodbye. That is not at all like him.
2: He was put under the power of the Mesmer King during the show.
5: Inspector, you are correct. And if something has gone wrong, then we must follow him to ensure his safety.
2: And if, as you say, there are victims who are convinced to steal jewellery, we may catch the perpetrator in the act of receiving stolen goods.
5: Mrs. Kipling, have you been affected by the Mesmer King at Golden Hour tonight?
4: Oh, only that I have to set the parlour to rights, ma'am.
5: How long has Barnaby been inside his house?
2: It appears he has been in the building for a half hour. It is possible he was not affected by the Mesmer King at all. If we knock on the door, we could see for ourselves if he is well.
5: No, we must wait a little longer. I believe strange events are still afoot on this night.
2: There! Look! He's stepping outside!
5: He's holding a bag.
2: Would he have taken Mrs. Druthers' jewels?
5: Mother would certainly not approve. He's entering a cab.
2: Meadows, follow the cab wherever it goes.
7: The deed is done.
0: If the deed is done, then what have you brought before me, my good man?
7: The gold, the jewels, it's all there.
0: You have done well, Mr. Druthers. Rest assured, your mother's jewels will reside in better hands.
2: They will reside with Mrs. Druthers, and you will be in the hands of justice, Mesmer King.
0: So it was a trap. Well done, Miss Thorne. I will know better next time. Allow me to get my cane, and I'll join you, Inspector.
5: The cane with the amethyst handle will be brought to the yard separately.
2: None of your tricks now. Your mesmerizing is over.
0: We shall have to discuss that on the ride to the yard, Inspector.
5: Barnaby, are you well?
7: What's going on?
5: Put the jewels back in the bag and return them to your mother.
7: Jewels? My word! How did they get here?
5: It is quite a story. We will have time to discuss it later. Be careful with your captive, Inspector.
2: We have nothing to fear now. The Mesmer King has been captured.
7: I don't see why we must return the cane to the villain.
5: We are not returning it to him, but we are bringing it separately to the yard for evidence.
7: Ah, there's Gregson. Inspector, we have something for you.
2: Brothers, Miss Thorne, what are you doing here?
7: What do you mean? We have the cane. Mesmer King's cane.
2: The Mesmer King? Who is that now? What's going on?
5: Inspector Gregson, is the Mesmer King in your care?
2: What do you mean? Who is that?
5: The Mesmer King is gone.
7: So he didn't require his cane to mesmerize victims. Inspector Gregson fell prey to the mental trickery, and the Mesmer King escaped.
5: He is a dangerous foe. We must now be ever vigilant, for he will undoubtedly return. He was caught before. He can be caught again and brought to justice.
7: That is, if anyone can still remember he exists.
3: 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Starring Devin Richtmeyer and Humphrey Ralston. With Kurt Boucher, Jerry Crystal, Jandy Hanna, Ilana Hunter, Jason Kulas, Kristen Moraci, and Beth Steinberg. Barnaby Druthers, The Mesmer King. 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Lynn. Music by Bob Eccleston. Starring Devin Richtmeyer and Humphrey Ralston. With Paul Sterrybrat, Jack Sheedy, Nicole Boucher, Beth Steinberg, Jandy Hanna, Kurt Boucher, J. Timothy Quirk, and Tyler White as Jonathan Graves. 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Copyright 2022.
4: This is a work of fiction. Any similarity between any situation and any person, living or dead, is completely coincidental.
10: Where is Sin's Reward? Where is it?
11: Sir, you're not allowed to burst in here without an appointment.
10: You're Adamson, aren't you? I sent my work to Henry Babcock. Mr. Babcock! I must have a word at once.
12: Don't come in. One moment. All right, Daniel. Who is it?
11: I believe the uninvited guest is Jonathan Graves, the young American writer you've been coddling all this time. This is too much, Henry.
12: Eccentric though he may be, his words pay the bills, Daniel. Let him in.
10: Mr. Babcock, please, sir. A word, just a word.
12: Calm yourself, Graves. As you can see, I'm very busy, but...
10: Did you receive my story, Sin's Reward?
12: Yes, I'm sure we did. Yes, yes, of course.
10: Where is it? You haven't read it, and I must have it returned at once.
12: Of all the impertinence, a young author asserts his story wasn't read and wants it returned. The very idea.
10: My story wasn't read. I'm sure of it. So return it to me, I beg you.
12: Did you luck into a better deal with another publisher? Have you forgotten our deal?
10: I'm a poor dealmaker. I grant you that.
12: Adamson and Babcock made you who you are today. Jonathan Graves, the new Poe. Who else bestowed that title upon you?
10: I agree. I owe you much.
12: Granted, you have lived up to the title. What macabre horrors you conjure onto the page! I don't know how you found our company to start submitting to, but we have made an effective team, and you have been paid handsomely. Isn't that right, Mr. Adamson?
11: Most handsomely. We can barely afford you, given how much you submit.
12: You write so many stories, Graves. I don't know how you do it.
10: My muse demands much of me. But please, do not publish this last one, Sin's Reward. Don't read it, not a word. Just return it.
12: We may need it. You know our difficulties competing against Harmsworth halfpenny periodicals. He's on some damn crusade to put penny dreadfuls out of business. Something about moral turpitude. Madness.
11: I've told you we should diversify our line of periodicals, Henry.
12: This is not the time, Daniel.
10: Sirs, if you please. The only thing that matters is sin's reward.
11: Mr. Graves, your conduct is most unbecoming. I must ask you to leave. At once.
10: Do you have it?
12: You've said your piece, Graves. Now let me say mine. We shall give what you say some thought, and you will receive our response via the post, either your story returned, or your fee for a published work. Good day to you. We are very busy.
10: What?
11: Out you go. Good day, Graves.
10: Don't print it. Don't read it. If you won't give it to me, then burn it. Burn it. Burn it.
12: Old fellow. All writers are a little peculiar, but Graves is...
11: American! And most disturbing, Henry.
12: Do you recall the story to which he was referring?
11: It happens to be on my desk. I have not reviewed it yet, but...
12: I'll take it.
11: If you like, I can review it now. I don't mind.
12: Hand it over, Daniel. The Gazette is still mine. You haven't removed me yet.

Henry, it's late. Henry? What's in your glass, Henry? Eleanor would be so disappointed. You make her worry so. Ah, here is Sin's Reward. I'll read it tonight and give you my thoughts in the morning. Good night, Henry. Hello? Who's there? No nonsense now. I will have none of it. I said I will have none of it. Who's about? I can feel someone there. Now I see you in there, in the fog. Make yourself plain. Who are you?

0: You've seen Ill at Ease, Barnaby.
1: Do you remember the publisher whose body was found on Paternoster Row a few nights back?
0: Charles Adamson of Adamson and Babcock Publishing. Did you know the man?
1: No. But the details are quite grisly. Very disturbing. You know, they never caught the Ripper.
0: Jack the Ripper's victims were women and in the Whitechapel area. What is the connection with this case?
1: None. Except when one great injustice goes unpunished, others may find evil inspiration. Something about the barbarity of the assault makes one believe the perpetrator may not stop at this one killing. The person or persons who committed this fiendish act must be stopped.
0: Meaning we should stop them. Has anyone hired us for that cause?
1: I shall pay the honorarium myself if business requires it.
0: Then we shall have the great Barnaby Druthers as our client.
1: Indeed. I took the liberty of speaking with our friend Inspector Gregson this morning. He provided me with Henry Babcock's address, and he believes we may have an opportunity for a word or two with Inspector Fields this afternoon.
0: When the web of intrigue is spun, we must pull the first thread to unlock the mystery. We shall begin our investigation by paying a call upon Henry Babcock.
2: Can I help you?
1: Good day to you, madam. I trust you are the lady of the house?
2: Eleanor Babcock?
1: How do you do? This is Harper Thorne. My name is Barnaby Druthers. Perhaps you've heard of me.
2: I'm sorry, I can't say I have, but don't take it to heart. I admit, I have not felt myself recently.
0: We are here for a quick word with your husband.
3: Who is it, Eleanor?
2: A Mr. Druthers to see you, Henry. This way to the sitting room.
3: Who are they?
2: They asked for you by name, Henry. What did you expect? I know.
3: This is a stressful time. I will meet with them and ask them to go away. I'm Henry Babcock.
0: This is Barnaby Druthers, the private investigator.
1: You may have heard of the case of the Five Buttons.
2: Private investigator? You must be here because of Daniel Adamson. Oh, Henry.
3: Perhaps you should do your knitting in the study.
2: I cannot find the needles.
3: I'll find them for you.
2: Excuse me, won't you?
3: She's been disturbed since the news about Adamson.
1: We are conducting a private inquiry into that very occurrence.
3: The yacht is at work on that, I'm sure.
1: He was murdered near your office on Paternoster Row. May we assume he was on his way home from work?
3: An appropriate assumption.
0: Was he worried or alarmed before leaving?
3: Earlier in the day, we were both a little disturbed. An American writer came to our office and made something of a scene. He wanted his story submission back. Adamson showed him the door. I did share this with Inspector Fields, of course.
0: A writer demands his work returned. Is that common?
3: Not at all. Never been done. Jonathan Graves, the new Poe, author of stories most macabre.
1: Macabre? As in grisly stories?
3: Ghastly visions, but readers love it, and Graves feeds them a steady diet. The Gazette is still profitable in these difficult times.
1: Did the writer ever receive his story back?
3: We did not give it to him. I'm not quite certain where the story is, but I'm sure it will be found.
1: This American writer was in your office. Is he staying in London?
3: I'll get you the address. Pardon me one moment.
0: Barnaby, when we receive the author's address, I'll visit with the young author, and you visit with Inspector Fields.
1: Or I'll visit with the young author, and you can visit Inspector Fields.
0: I can think of 7 reasons why it's better my way.
1: I can only think of 3.
4: Can I help you?
0: It is my understanding Jonathan Graves lives here.
4: He's not here now.
0: As I expected. I was advised on good authority I should wait inside until he arrives.
4: I don't want no trouble.
0: My name is Harper Thorne. I am here at the request of the Barnaby Druthers. I'm sure you've read of him. He's been favorably discussed in the papers?
4: Don't read no papers.
0: Of course not. Who has time? What with the work we're doing, am I correct, Mrs.?
4: Mrs. Bunting.
0: Yes, Mrs. Bunting. I admire your seriousness and good judgment to be cautious in all things. We would expect nothing less than Her Majesty's kingdom.
4: Well, he's not here.
0: Yes, indeed. Mr. Graves is not here, but he would wish for me to wait inside. We have important business to discuss.
4: I'm not exactly...
0: I assure you, there can be no strange business if I sit in a comfortable chair inside your most charitable home than on the stoop for all to see. Would you agree?
4: Come in. Mind the step.
5: Inspector Fields, you have a visitor by the name of Dithers.
1: Druthers. Barnaby Druthers. I conduct private inquiries.
6: Private inquiries? What do you think, Officer Carlton? Do we need any interlopers on an open investigation?
5: No, we don't, Inspector.
6: See, Dithers? Sorry you wasted your time coming, but we don't require interlopers or your services here.
1: Inspector Fields, it is never a wasted opportunity to visit the yard. I have many friends here. I believe Inspector Gregson vouched for me.
6: Carlton, is this Gregson's case now?
5: No, Inspector. It is most assuredly is not.
1: But if I could offer some assistance, I have been known to be of service. Perhaps you've heard of the case of the five buttons.
6: That's the problem now, isn't it? We don't need gadflies thinking they can do the work of good men on the force. Do you want to put Officer Carlton out of a job?
1: I would never think I could do what you do. Heaven forbid. Allow me to reassure you that the papers will never know of my involvement. That is not my interest here. I do believe I may be able to rustle the proverbial bushes to let the bad pheasants fly out to the open for to be dealt with by your keen eye in action, Inspector Fields. You have my word on this as a gentleman.
6: Officer Carlton, I'm sorry you wasted your time today. Please go back to your desk while I escort Mr. Dithers out.
5: Yes, Inspector.
6: Let me be perfectly clear. If you find out anything, you're to tell me first. Is that understood?
1: Of course, Inspector.
6: What do you want to know?
1: The murdered man was Adamson of Adamson and Babcock Publishing. Was he carrying anything with him when he was attacked? A short story, perhaps?
6: An umbrella.
1: No short story?
6: An umbrella. Will that be all?
1: What was the murder weapon?
6: A sharp, thin object was used to stab him repeatedly. Good day, Mr. Dithers.
7: Who are you? What are you doing here? Miss Bunting?
0: My name is Harper Thorne. I work with Barnaby Druthers, the private investigator.
7: You must leave at once. At once!
0: I understand you're an accomplished author. You submit your work to Adamson and Babcock's Gazette.
7: Yes, but I'm afraid I don't know anything about Mr. Adamson's murder.
0: I didn't mention Mr. Adamson's murder.
7: He was murdered. It was in the papers. There's no earthly reason for you to be here except for that. I have spoken to the authorities already, and I have nothing further to say to you or anyone else. Miss Bunting!
0: I understand you visited your publisher the very night Mr. Adamson was murdered. Can you provide more insight into that event?
4: What's all this?
7: I was very clear, Miss Bunting. I demand privacy. You have let a stranger into my living quarters. This is unacceptable.
4: Many things are unacceptable with you, Mr. Graves. The moaning and yelling here every night could wake the dead.
0: Every night?
4: All this week?
7: I do not wish to discuss any of this further with either of you. Please leave, Miss Thorne. I have nothing to say to you.
0: I will leave, Mr. Graves, but consider this. If you are looking to retrieve the missing short story, it would seem you'd wish to utilize the free services of a private investigator. Barnaby Druthers' card is on your table.
1: Stonewalled, eh, Miss Thorne? I hardly fare better at the yard. Inspector Fields was less than thrilled by my interest. Adamson was killed by a sharp, narrow instrument of death, and he did not have the story with him. Did you glean any insight at the author's abode?
0: He enjoys absinthe, possibly to excess. He appears to be a prolific writer. The top of his desk was barely perceivable at first glance due to the copious papers atop it. There are no indicators of any close friends or family, so he appears isolated in a room with an addictive substance and his imagination. His landlady complains he made sound all night for all week. That may provide him with an alibi.
1: You didn't happen to find any sharp, thin instruments of death by any chance?
0: Nothing. He had few personal effects, except for those that assisted with his writing and his drinking.
1: Curious.
0: My mind goes back to our visit at the Babcock residence. Did you notice anything in particular that was unusual?
1: I did not really take any interest in the decor. Perhaps I should have?
0: Nothing like that. I was thinking that someone in Henry Babcock's position would have had a house servant of some sort, yet Eleanor Babcock came to the door.
1: Perhaps the world of publishing is not as lucrative as one might hope. I'll have to remember that when I publish my memoir. I wonder whom it could be at this hour.
0: If I understand the man correctly, it should be our young author.
1: Indeed.
8: There is a Mr. Jonathan Grives to see you, ma'am.
0: Indeed. Thank you, Mrs. Kipling. Send him in, please.
7: I'm here because you referenced services that might assist me getting my story back.
0: Barnaby, this is Jonathan Graves, an American writer in London whose work is featured prominently in the Adamson and Babcock Gazette. How may we help you, Mr. Graves?
7: To find my story sends reward before more harm is done.
1: Perhaps it would be best if you would start at the beginning, so we may understand fully your dilemma.
7: The trouble with being a writer is that your world can vanish, turn to dust overnight. One minute you have ideas, and then the next, they vanish. And you have nothing. You do not understand despair until you have contemplated the fear of an empty page.
0: You must be very knowledgeable about the subject of fear, given that your stories live in the world of the macabre.
7: I used to believe the scariest thing for a writer was an empty page. I know better now. Have you read Faust?
0: The Tragedy by Johann Wolfgang von Goethe.
1: I prefer Marlowe.
7: All it takes is one moment where the man sees his Mephistopheles and accepts an unholy bargain. His muse exacts a terrible price.
1: An allegory, surely.
7: Or a pact. 24 stories for my soul, since reward is my 24th.
1: If I recall my Marlowe, the reward of sin is death.
0: If we could clarify your meaning, to whom do you owe your soul, Mr. Graves?
7: My Mephistopheles. Each story held a power, but this last story was the capstone of a terrible curse. My 24th story was sin's reward, death.
1: This Mephistopheles, this is some sort of apparition? Appears in a mirror, that sort of thing?
7: No, he's quite real. Do you think I am mad?
0: We simply wish to clarify details about this unusual occurrence.
7: I attended the masquerade ball at the beginning of the year. It was there when I met Mephistopheles. He wore a mask, a knitted black cape, and spoke softly, promising inspiration, demanding I send the work to Adamson and Babcock. I accepted the bargain, and I knew his words rang true. Inspiration flowed through me from that moment forward. I could not stop the words from finding their place on the page. But he said in the end, it was only death, but I would reach immortality through my words.
0: Who was the last person to hold your story?
7: It was either Mr. Adamson or Mr. Babcock. I can only assume it was Adamson.
1: They say he did not have the story upon him at the time of the murder.
7: Then it has completed its evil purpose, and I am to blame.
0: You admit to killing Daniel Adamson?
7: Not with deeds, but with my words. My curse found the victim in the one who read my story. I am sure of it.
1: Do you have any sharp implements of impaling at home? Long, thin knives, perchance?
7: No, I didn't physically kill him. Why would I do that?
1: For the return of your story.
7: I wish the return of my story to prevent death. But Mephistopheles found a victim all the same. I did not create the physical wound.
0: Why did you stress the word thin, Barnaby?
1: Inspector Fields stressed the word. I am not entirely sure why. Aren't knives rather flat as they are?
0: Perhaps he meant narrow. Something strong and sharp, but narrow.
7: The pen is mightier than the sword.
0: Thank you, Mr. Graves. We will do everything in our power to locate your story, but we must first locate the killer of Daniel Adamson, and the two are not one and the same.
6: Hope you have a good explanation for this, Dithers.
1: I do, Inspector Fields. Miss Harper Thorne has a theory based on evidence. The sensible decision is to listen.
0: Thank you for coming, Inspector Fields.
6: We've been here before, you know. Isn't that right, Officer Carlton?
5: Right you are, Inspector. We're wasting our time as I see it.
0: When you were here earlier, you were searching for information and not necessarily an object. Now you will be searching for both.
6: Collin Yard, open up.
3: Inspector, what are you doing at my office and at this hour?
6: Evening, Mr. Babcock. You remember me and my men, and oh yes, these two citizens with no authority.
3: I was about to lock up.
6: This won't be a moment. Thank you for your cooperation and patience.
5: Knitting needles, Inspector.
0: Long, narrow, and sharp.
5: Clean. Looks like they've been wiped clean.
3: Yes, my wife was looking for those. There's no law against knitting needles, is there?
6: She was knitting here in your office?
3: What is that, a concern of the yard?
1: Inspector, perhaps the needles are wiped, but these pages are not. There, in the drawer. If I'm not much mistaken, that is a short story by American writer named Graves called Sin's Reward.
5: Druthers is right. Inspector, there's blood on these pages.
6: We know whose blood that is, don't we, Babcock?
3: I didn't get a chance to read it.
6: You're coming with us, Mr. Babcock.
3: Miss Thorne, you'll send a message to my wife, Eleanor, won't you? Tell her I have some business to attend to and won't be returning tonight. She worries so.
6: If I read about this in the papers tomorrow morning...
1: It would only be because you have called them yourself after solving the case. I wouldn't know how else they would know. We wouldn't be involved. We were never here.
6: That's what I thought, Druthers.
0: Well, Barnaby, Inspector Fields has made the news this morning. It appears he has solved the murder of Daniel Adamson.
1: And not one word of yours truly.
0: Now you know how I feel.
1: Yes, but that is a matter of your personal choice, Miss Thorne. I would hate to make it a habit for myself. At least Inspector Fields finally called me Druthers.
0: What name was he using before?
1: I do not recall.
8: The young American, Jonathan Grives, is here to see you, Mum.
0: Send him in, won't you, Mrs. Kipling? Thank you.
7: My story. Have you found it?
0: It was found, and now it is in the hands of Scotland Yard.
1: Which we note is not a publishing company. Your fears of having it published should be put at ease.
7: The curse of Sin's Reward still occurred. It brought death.
0: That can hardly be your responsibility, Mr. Graves. But the foul deed being done, your own part in this tragedy is now concluded.
1: Unless you expect any further visits from your Mephistopheles, and my personal recommendation is to not receive his calls.
0: Have you seen or heard from that party since your encounter at the masquerade?
7: No, but if I ever hear that soft, raspy voice again, I will run the other way.
0: Soft, raspy voice.
1: And you mentioned earlier that Mephistopheles wore a knitted cape, did you not?
7: Yes. Why?
1: Perhaps your Mephistopheles was curing their boredom. Or helping her husband's struggling business.
7: Her husband's struggling business.
0: Beware those who claim supernatural origins, for they often have all too human intentions and find they naturally reap unkind rewards in the end.
9: 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Starring Devin Richtmeyer and Humphrey Ralston. With Paul Sterrybrat, Jack Sheedy, Nicole Boucher, Beth Steinberg, Jandy Hanna, Kurt Boucher, J. Timothy Quirk, and Tyler White as Jonathan Graves. 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Copyright 2022. 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
6: In the 4 decades after the accident at the Chernobyl nuclear power plant, life has returned to the radioactive radius called the exclusion zone, including the kind traveling by bus.
7: For these tourists, radiation in the Chernobyl exclusion zone is a form of entertainment. They're among the tens of thousands of people who come here each year for potentially dangerous thrills and a peek into history.
6: Visitors may be as surprised as this scientist was by the combination of devastation and ethereal beauty found there.
8: My first impression is just how stunningly beautiful the exclusion zone is, because it's pretty much untouched by human hands for 40 years.
6: This is Big Picture Science. I'm Molly Bentley. In the second of our two-part series about the 1986 Chernobyl nuclear accident, we look at the life that has returned to the radioactive radius around the site, and how the accident has shaped the development of nuclear power. How have fear and pragmatism been dueling and fueling the future of clean energy? This episode is called Shadow of Chernobyl. The radioactive material blasted a half mile in the sky by the explosion at the Chernobyl nuclear power plant in the morning of April 26, 1986, blanketed Europe and forced the evacuation of nearby towns. Radiation was detected in Japan, 5,000 miles away. The combination of design flaws and human error had produced the greatest nuclear disaster in history. We describe what led to the explosion and its immediate aftermath in Episode 1 of this series. In this second episode, we consider both the ongoing environmental health consequences of lingering radiation and how the 1986 accident and the defining nuclear accident for the 21st century, Fukushima, have shaped the future of nuclear power. But one remaining shadow of Chernobyl we might call the public jitters effect about the safety of nuclear power. When it comes to nuclear power, there's actual risk and perceived risk. Nuclear power is one of the safest energy sources, despite these high-profile accidents, and we'll talk more about that. But nuclear energy can feel scary because it involves radiation, something that is invisible to our eyes and hidden from our intuition. So, to better understand this invisible source of energy, which comes both in the form of waves, such as gamma rays, and alpha and beta particles, which alone is confounding, here's another story about accidental radiation exposure. This one is more recent, much smaller than Chernobyl, and does not end in catastrophe. The contamination was contained. Nonetheless, it is notable for what it reveals about the omnipresence of radiation in our environment and our misperceptions about it. The story begins in August 2025, when shipping containers coming into U.S.

0: reports triggered alarms after passing through radiation detectors.
1: Let's first say that we're very, very good at detecting very, very low levels of radiation. My name is Stephen Biegalski, and I'm chair of the nuclear engineering program at Georgia Tech.
0: What kind of scientist are you?
1: All my degrees are in nuclear engineering. We have a strong background in what we'll say radiation detection, environmental monitoring of radionuclides.
0: Dr. Biegalski was not part of the U.S. Customs and Border Protection teams which flagged the contaminated cargo, but he describes its unusual contents, which are more readily associated with all-you-can-eat buffets.
1: We'll first say that we detected the shrimp at the borders within the United States, places like the Port of Savannah. This frozen shrimp was detected through routine portal monitoring at our ports and flagged as being abnormal.
2: Frozen shrimp sold at Walmart now under an FDA warning. The concern, a batch imported from Indonesia that tested positive for traces of radioactive material.
0: Now, the crustaceans weren't glowing, and they hadn't mutated to Godzilla size, but the radioactive isotope cesium-137 was detectable in them. An isotope is a version of an element with a different number of neutrons. The naturally occurring isotope, cesium-133, for example, has protons and neutrons in balance. It is stable. Cesium-137, however, one of the isotopes released in the Chernobyl and Fukushima accidents, is a product of fission, that is, of splitting atoms, is wholly man-made and unstable. As its nucleus tries to become stable, it releases energy. That's the radiation. But how had cesium tainted hundreds of pounds of frozen shrimp in Indonesia?
1: Now, the story that took months to unfold was that it appears that there was a cesium-137 source that had gotten mixed in scrap metal within Indonesia, and that scrap metal, through its processing, ends up reaching high temperatures, and that source, the cesium-137 source, that when breached in part of metal reprocessing or recycling, ended up being released to the environment, into the atmosphere.
0: How did the metal, the scrap metal, come to contain cesium-137?
1: To start with, the answer is we don't know, and it wasn't supposed to be there. So we have lots of industrial uses of cesium-137. Very common uses, especially in that region of the world, would be utilization of cesium-137 in something like a blood irradiator. This is something that might be used to help clean blood and free it from bacteria and used in the medical industry. We have other industrial applications of cesium-137, but they are regulated, tracked, and they should not have ended up in a scrap metal processing facility.
0: And it was melted in Indonesia. In another country, you have these plumes of smoke. It contains this environmental contaminant, and it gets into the shrimp. How does it get into the shrimp?
1: Well, as it turns out, the shrimp, or the frozen shrimp packaging facility, was fairly close to the metal reprocessing facility. It was all in a industrial area there in Indonesia. And it's in the air. It's there. So you get air exchange into a building. There's many pathways. But pathway one is you just have diffusion in the air. Air gets in the building, and then you end up contaminating shrimp. The other thing that is key and also potentially a pathway is that cesium itself is binding, right? It chemically is adhesive. And so if it came out and fell on the ground, it might be something that someone could have picked up on their shoes and walked into a facility with. It could be something that deposited on packing material that was stored outside and then got brought into the facility. We don't know, and we're just speculating.
0: So just to follow up on that, I'm trying to picture somebody walking on cesium-137 that's outside, maybe in a field, and then they walk into the factory. I'm trying to imagine how much cesium-137 would be on the sole of their shoes. Can you give us an idea of how much we're talking about, Steve, that could end up contaminating? I know this is speculation, but could end up contaminating hundreds of pounds of shrimp?
1: There are many variables involved in understanding that contamination process, including everything from the size of the shoes, maybe the number of employees who might have contaminated shoes, and exactly what those pathways are. It's very clear that you're getting a significant level of dilution, meaning that you're not probably picking up all the cesium. But what that really means is that we were likely starting with a source that had a lot of activity, and then that is being diluted to levels that are detectable, but aren't necessarily harmful when they make their way into the frozen shrimp product.
0: Dr. Biagowski says that in the U.S., clear guidelines for screening metal would have prevented contaminated scraps from ending up in a furnace. Now, if this story has you swearing off shrimp scampi forever, well, he reassures us that the radiation hazard posed by the shellfish befits their small size.
1: However, I should mention that nearly all food has radiation in it. So some of the typical things we'll talk about are bananas that have a lot of potassium 40.
2: Potatoes, too, have
1: everything.
2: Some natural radiation in it.
1: Everything. We live on planet Earth. The walls in your room, the door behind you, you yourself are radioactive at detectable levels. And so the difference here was that the radiation was coming from cesium-137, which is a man-made radionuclide, and not something like potassium 40 that's a primordial radionuclide that is in you, is in bananas, is in the walls around you, things that we've been living with since we've been humans, again, since the beginning of Earth.
0: So what you're saying, this is an important distinction, is that cesium-137 is only produced through man-made activity. And in this case, it's a byproduct of nuclear fission. So when you split atoms, this is one of the isotopes that emerges, cesium-137.
1: Correct. Now, there are also natural sources that will spontaneous fission. The dirt outside of your house has uranium in it. It just does. And as part of that, that uranium sometimes will spontaneous fission. So there is cesium-137 in our environment that comes from those natural processes. But at the levels that we would see in the ground, that's lower than what was being seen in the shrimp. But I'll put in a lot of caveats here that those levels were significantly below anything that the FDA or myself considered to be a health concern. However, the FDA did block the shrimp, put out the warnings, and I think the common phrase is through an abundance of caution.
0: But while it will stay out of grocery store freezers, hundreds of pounds of shrimp will remain radioactive for a very long while due to the half-life of cesium-137.
1: What we'll say is cesium-137, because it is very close to being stable, it does not decay quickly. So it decays with what we'll say a 30-year half-life. And what that means is every 30 years, half the atoms in a sample may decay. And it is a probabilistic endeavor. We can't look at one given atom and tell exactly when that particular atom will decay. But if we had 10 million atoms, we could say that over a 30-year period, we expect that half of them would decay. And then now, if we waited another 30 years, so that's 60 years total, we'll be down to a quarter, because again, that's half of a half. And then if we waited another 30 years, so now we're out to 90 years, we're a half of a half of a half, which is basically an eighth. And so it keeps reducing like that. But from our lifetime perspective, 30 years is a long time. Now, let's say that that has a benefit, too. The benefit is that since it has a long half-life, it doesn't decay quickly. So the gamma ray emission rate for a certain number of cesium-137 atoms is much lower than what you would see for a nuclide that had a much shorter half-life. So it just decays slowly.
0: We had a final question for Dr. Biagowski. Where are the hot frozen shrimp now?
1: So actually, I'll have to say I do not know exactly where they are now, but the last I was informed is that they were still in cold storage at the border, not allowed into the United States and not allowed to leave. But this is millions and millions of dollars worth of shrimp. So we'll be very, very clear here in saying that the FDA has limits on what is allowed for human consumption. And all of these shrimp are much lower than the FDA limit. So by FDA policy, these shrimp are still safe to eat. However, the FDA has chosen not to release them into the U.S. market. And there is a question on what the long-term utilization of those shrimp may be. But as of right now, I believe that they're still just in storage.
0: Steve Biagalski, thank you so much for talking to us.
1: Okay, well, thank you.
0: Steve Biagalski chairs the nuclear engineering program at Georgia Tech. So now we turn to Roland Pease for some perspective. Roland, can you give us the jumbo ideas in this shrimp story? What comes to mind?
3: Well, I think in a sense, this illustrates the big difference between what we might perceive as radiation hazard and actually what is radiation hazard. As Dr. Biagalski said right at the beginning, the detectors you can use for radiation are incredibly sensitive. So, you know, it might sound like these were radioactive, but then almost everything, like he says, is radioactive because there's background radiation, there's natural radiation all around us. Should we go into the numbers a bit?
0: Let's go into the numbers. So what you're saying is it can pick up very, very low levels of radiation from these crustaceans.
3: Yeah, exactly. So I love that rhyme. So the standard unit they use for radioactivity is the becquerel. And a becquerel is one atom disintegrating or creating one particle of radiation every second. That shipment was showing 68 becquerels per kilogram, which is absolutely nothing. 68 things going tick, tick, tick, tick, tick in a Geiger counter every second, which might sound sort of very energetic when it's going on. But to be fair, that's actually only about twice the amount of radioactivity you'd get from a kilogram of bananas. And they're picking up radioactive potassium from the soil all the time. So, you know, that really is how small it is. The actual limit the FDA sets is 12,000 becquerels. So, you know, you can see the difference here. You can hear it, you can see it with your detectors, but it's not actually a risk.
0: But Roland, is there a difference if the radiation is created by a man-made isotope versus what occurs naturally?
3: There's not particularly a difference there, but what I think you're leaning towards is that the health effects of radiation depends on what kind of radiation it is. So in fact, if you're talking in medical terms, they don't talk in terms of becquerels, but they use a different unit called millisieverts, after a Swedish scientist some decades ago. And so if we now translate our banana, a banana is a tenth of a thousandth of a millisievert. The amount of radiation that one of those Chernobyl liquidators we were talking about last week, who went and cleaned up some of the rubbish that was ejected in that explosion, they were receiving about 250 millisieverts. So that's 2.5 million bananas worth. So you're beginning to get a sense of the scale. Now, as far as we know, none or at least very few of those radiation workers, liquidators, suffered ill effects from that radiation. Another number, the Fukushima residents received about 2 millisieverts. So you're actually getting to deadly levels when you get to 1,000 millisieverts, and that's the sort of thing. So again, you can imagine that cesium-137 from the shrimp, again, is way below any health effect.
0: I'm still like stuck on, as it were, this idea that you could bring radioactive material on the soles of your shoes into an area and contaminate it, and it might not be that much material that you bring in.
3: Well, I suppose what it is that it doesn't take a lot of material, you know, not even probably a gram or so to be picked up. So that's almost nothing on the bottom of your shoe to contain billions and billions of atoms which are ready to go pop off. And, you know, it comes back to this idea that only a few of them are popping off in any second, making your Geiger counter click, and Bob's your uncle, you've got a safety alert put out. So, yeah, it is weird, but in a sense, I think that's why so many people find radiation mysterious and concerning, the way that you just say, whereas people who are working with it more often are much more, I wouldn't say blasé, but they have a sense of scale.
0: Coming up, scientists continue to monitor radiation levels in the contaminated exclusion zone around Chernobyl that are still dangerous, and consider the consequences for returning wildlife and plants.
4: So at a certain point in time, the trees were getting big enough that the root system is actually accessing physically the buried radioactive material.
0: What the radioactive landscape looks like when it becomes an accidental wildlife refuge next. This episode of Big Picture Science, the second in our two-part series, is Shadow of Chernobyl.

0: The power plant in the area around Chernobyl have been transformed in the 40 years since the accident. What remains of Chernobyl now resides in an independent Ukraine. The exclusion zone, a nearly 20-mile radius around the plant, remains radioactive, but none of the four reactors are operating. The last three were decommissioned in 2000. Reactor number four, which exploded, has a new structure over it called the new safe confinement. The massive 36,000-ton steel arch encloses the ruins and the concrete sarcophagus built in 1986. There's still plenty of radioactive material in the form of spent fuel storage. That is, fuel that has gone through the fission process and includes uranium-235 and 238, newly created plutonium, and radioactive isotopes like cesium and strontium. And yet, the exclusion zone is where tens of thousands of tourists flock every year, or they did until the Russian invasion of Ukraine in 2022. The public curiosity and appetite for disaster tourism prompted Ukrainian safety experts to invite scientists to the exclusion zone to monitor the radiation levels.
1: And initially the work started in trying to map areas of the exclusion zone where tourists were being taken to. Hello, I'm Professor Tom Scott from the University of Bristol, and I'm a professor in nuclear materials and devices. When we first started going on a regular basis, there was about 100,000 tourists per year going into the exclusion zone on guided tours to be shown around Pripyat town, for example, and the sort of famous Ferris wheel. And there was a sort of concern that the areas that, tourists were being taken to hadn't been properly sort of vetted from a radiation safety point of view. So we initially were deploying drones and ground robots to provide that verification.
0: An expert in radiation, Tom Scott and his team have been attaching lightweight sensors to drones that fly over the exclusion zone, which, as he told Roland Pease, is now populated with returning plants and wildlife. Professor Scott's mapping technique was inspired by the nuclear disaster, which has defined the 21st century.
1: After Fukushima, we developed some radiation mapping technologies for drones, which we used with the Japanese Atomic Energy Authority around the Fukushima fallout zone. And that work became quite infamous in terms of sort of groundbreaking technology development. And so that was the way that we got to work at Chernobyl, is the Ukrainians were big fans of the work that we'd done and asked us to come and deploy that technology in Ukraine. And we never looked back. I mean, what an opportunity to go and do that.
2: Well, absolutely. I mean, give me a sense of how painstaking this is. Presumably, I don't know, the drones still have to be close to the ground, or do you get a kind of, as they might say, a bird's eye view of the hot spots?
1: Well, usually, if you're mapping environmental background levels of radiation, the general rule is that you want to go as low as possible and as slow as possible with the biggest possible detectors that you can carry to give you good sensitivity. In Chernobyl, it's really very different because you've got some substantial contamination. So the most notorious area is the Red Forest. It's called the Red Forest because when the accident happened, substantial amount of the fallout, the nuclear fuel fallout, fell directly to the west of the plant onto a forested area. And the radiation levels were so high that it actually killed the trees. And in killing the trees went orange. And so the translation's not quite right. It should be Orange Forest, but it's called Red Forest. Right. And it's about 16 square kilometers. And when we first flew a drone over it, we saturated all of our radiation detectors instantly.
2: It was so hot.
1: It was so hot. And we worked out we would need to fly at something like 300, 320 meters for the detectors not to saturate. So what that ultimately meant is we came back and we changed the detectors we were using. And we went from much, much smaller, much faster detectors. And we were able to map with fantastic sensitivity and spatial resolution in a way that no one had managed to do that before.
2: So that actually matters. I mean, if you're saying this thing is so radioactive that your sensors were sort of hitting the limit, it seems to me keep out is a pretty simple message, but you wanted to get more detailed.
1: Absolutely. And one of the reasons that then came to pass that was very important for us to be able to produce this mapping is we're mapping the distribution of radioactivity. And then subsequently, at the start of COVID, there was a forest fire which started on the western margin of the Chernobyl exclusion zone. And the forest fire started to work towards the Red Forest. And there was a genuine concern at the time that the Red Forest would set on fire. And of course, in the Red Forest, the trees are radioactive. They're measurably very radioactive. So if you set fire to a radioactive tree, you get a radioactive release of material.
2: Yeah, and remobilizes it all.
1: Absolutely. So there was genuine concern that if the wildfire propagated through the Red Forest, the question that was being posed by governments was just how much radioactive material was going to be blown towards local towns or even to Kyiv, which is to the south of the Chernobyl exclusion zone. So our radiation mapping became very important because it provided very accurate source term data, which could underpin some of the plume modelling, which predicted how bad it could be.
2: I mean, give me a sense of, I don't know what the units would be. I can imagine your sensors saying there's lots of radioactivity here, but actually it's just a few grams or maybe a kilogram or something, I don't know, of iodine or cesium or one of these elements that they talk about.
1: Yeah, so primarily it's radioactive cesium, cesium-137, that we measure because it emits relatively strong gamma that's easy to measure. There's also strontium-90, which is a beta emitter as well. These are two primary sort of radioisotopes associated with fission products from burning nuclear fuel, and they're both volatile elements, so they will volatilize into a gas phase quite easily. But the Red Forest is a really interesting one, and it's still very complicated because actually when the Red Forest was killed by the radiation, and there's lots of fallout on top of the trees, their remedial measure was to knock down all of the trees and to bury the trees and the radioactive material at a depth of 1 to 2 meters below the surface and to put a clean sort of soil sediment down on top. And what they did is then they planted new trees on top of that in order to stabilize the soil so that you didn't get soil blowing away in hot summers, for example. And so they primarily planted rows of silver birch and fir trees. And so the Red Forest today is a forest, but those trees are not the original trees. But of course, as trees grow and they get bigger, their root systems go down further into the soil. So at a certain point in time, the trees were getting big enough that the root system was actually accessing physically the buried radioactive material. And when that material is partially dissolved by groundwaters, the trees were then sucking up the strontium and cesium through the root system.
2: Right.
1: And those trees themselves were becoming radioactive.
2: So the water that is radioactive water, effectively, this is salts dissolved in the water that are going up in
1: essentially,
2: the sand.
1: Yeah. So as far as the tree's concerned, it's nutrients. It's because the tree can't tell that the nutrients are radioactive. But I have to say, it's one of the most bizarre things to walk around a forest where you can go from one tree to another, just comparing how radioactive one is to the other.
2: I mean, when you're doing this, you've got, take it you're in protective suits.
1: Yes, you're in personal protective equipment. You're wearing a number of dosimeters. And the reason for that is because you need to be able to measure the radiation levels in real time to understand just how long you can stay in a place or whether you shouldn't be going into a place at all. The use of dosimetry is our primary sort of safety tool. It's also having enough expertise to understand, you know, what levels are acceptable, what levels are unacceptable. And that applies not only to working in the Red Forest in the exclusion zone, but to working in the plant itself.
2: And what about the areas of the tour that you were talking about that people went on, you know, so Pripyat and so on?
1: So generally, Pripyat's very, very clean, to the point where if you look at some of the records in terms of wind directions and the sort of gross distribution of radioactive fallout, Pripyat was pretty much spared any significant fallout onto it.
2: Was that just what it all blew way over the top in the heat of the fire?
1: Well, the wind just happened to not be blowing in the direction of Pripyat for most of the time, which was good, right?
2: Yeah.
1: Because that was the nearest biggest population. So when I visited there, and of course we've got the radiation scanners, etc., then to be honest, Pripyat's not really any more radioactive than any other normal area in Ukraine. There are some hot spots which tourists are taken to. And I do sometimes wonder, though, whether those are genuine hotspots or they're manufactured hotspots. So the tourists have some counts on a Geiger counter that they can point to.
2: Right. So it goes click, click, click. And, you know, you've had that
1: absolutely
2: thrill, as
1: but
2: it were.
1: Of course, there are other areas like the Red Forest where the radiation levels do go much higher. And quite unique to the Chernobyl exclusion zone, especially to the west of the power plant, is you can find what we call fuel fleas. These are tiny little microscopic fragments, which are bits of spent nuclear fuel, and they can be really very radioactive. And it was the case for one particular location nearby to where tourists were being taken. We did find a sort of cluster of fuel fleas in a particular area.
2: How big are these? I mean, these are what, sort of tiny grains, are they? Or they're small shards?
1: Literally, so up to sort of millimetre in size. Very difficult to see if you've managed to isolate one onto a microscope slide, for example. But nonetheless, for one that we did collect with the Chernobyl team working there, it was a millimetre-sized particle. It took 65 kilograms of lead shielding to safely move it.
2: That's incredible.
1: Yeah.
2: I mean, that was actually a piece of the original, one of the fuel rods, was it, inside the reactor?
1: Yeah, it would have been.
2: Yeah. I mean, I guess most of it got buried in the original cleanup.
1: Absolutely. And one of the things that's really has been very interesting for me as I've sort of explored around the exclusion zone and we've worked at the plant is some of the most radioactive objects I've encountered in the outer exclusion zone have been bits of personal protective equipment that have been partially buried. And what's given those bits of PPE the radioactivity is contamination, usually picked up on the bottom of protective boots.
2: Right.
1: And what kind of struck me over working there is, you know, you've got more than 100,000 people, they call them liquidators, who are involved with the decommissioning and cleanup. And they had dosimetry records for these people. But I suspect the dosimetry records actually really underread truly how much radiation they were exposed to, based on those observations of the PPE and the fact that, you know, you could be walking around for a day cleaning up, but in the first 10 minutes you get a fuel flea on the bottom of your boot that sticks in the tread and you walk it around all day, potentially all week,
2: yeah,
1: and would accumulate quite a dose from that. And I think it's a testament to the fact that we still don't really have lots of strong evidence to show us at the lower ends of radiation exposure just how much radiation you need to be exposed to for it to start to have a detrimental effect on you.
2: Well, I was going to say, because the story I read is that the long-term radiation effects have been quite minimal.
1: Absolutely, Roland. And some people would say surprisingly minimal, but I think actually probably the science really points to the fact that humans are much more tolerant to radiation than we actually give ourselves credit for.
2: Yeah.
1: Obviously, you don't have people volunteering to test themselves, and rightly so. But from, you know, incidents like Chernobyl, from Fukushima, they do provide some data, right? It's unfortunate that we have that data, but it does provide data and it is, you know, really valuable to have it.
2: The other story I keep on hearing is of the wildlife that has returned to large parts of the exclusion zone. I was wondering, I mean, do these animals go into the Red Forest, and are you sampling any of those, or is there any... What's the science around that?
1: Well, yes, absolutely. They do go into the Red Forest. And I've often been asked, you know, what's the impression you get when you go in and work at Chernobyl? My first impression is just how stunningly beautiful the exclusion zone is, because it's pretty much untouched by human hands for 40 years. The wildlife there doesn't see very many humans. And so there's lots of wildlife that I've seen working in the exclusion zone. There's a fox called Simone that everybody knows, very bold and will come up. And in fact, Simone, I caught Simone once having a pee on one of my drones while it was sat on the side of the road. But yeah, you have wild boar, you have wolves that you can hear the wolves in the evenings. There's Przewalski horses, which have been relocated from elsewhere in Ukraine, because the exclusion zone is being used as a wildlife sanctuary, and for endangered species, relocating them there where there aren't humans to disrupt or predate them has actually really benefited them in terms of showing big population growth and recovery. You know, Chernobyl's definitely not all bad. There's lots of positive stories that we can point to, which is about ecosystem recovery, about helping endangered populations recover by using the zone as a nature reserve, and also around the sort of innovation and amazing engineering that's been applied to the cleanup and the making safe of the power plant itself.
2: I mean, it does make a really dramatic point. It seems sort of extraordinary moral that you have a disaster that's as horrible as the Chernobyl explosion, and yet the lesson, in a sense, from the zone is that worse than the radioactivity, the nuclear event that happened there, is the ordinary day-to-day life of humans when it comes to the rest of the species we share the planet with.
1: Absolutely, Roland. It really underlines just what a negative effect that we have on the global ecosystems, right? going somewhere like Chernobyl, but Fukushima also a similar sort of effect, is it's a chance to see what life would be like if we didn't exist, right? And what you would say from observing it is life's perfectly happy without human beings, which is a really interesting opportunity to have that perspective.

0: Tom Scott is a professor of nuclear materials and devices at the University of Bristol in the UK.
1: And as of April the 26th, on the 40th anniversary of the disaster, he's also a medal winner from the Ukrainian Academy of Sciences for that work that he's just been describing. I think that's absolutely brilliant for Tom Scott.
0: And we'll hear more from him later in the show. Next, a look at how the disasters at Chernobyl and Fukushima came to shape the future of nuclear power and the role that small nuclear reactors might play in that future.
2: There are a couple of companies that claim to have miniaturized these systems down to basically back of a semi-truck.
0: This episode of Big Picture Science is the second of our two-part series, Shadow of Chernobyl.

0: The design of nuclear reactors has changed in the 40 years since the Chernobyl accident. They are still changing. One design, called the small modular nuclear reactor, promises cheap energy, and it has attracted both startups and established nuclear companies. Roland, how small is small? Are we talking about desk size?
1: No, it's still going to be pretty big. They're going to be about, I don't know, a tenth to a third the size of the big ones that are being built at the moment around the world. So that sounds small, but actually that's also about the size of the first reactors that were being built in the 1960s. So it's a standard thing.
0: So does the small describe both their size, their physical size, and their output?
1: Yes. I mean, they are physically smaller than the big ones. Basically, you get more power if you've put more uranium into a big box. That's one end size of it. And so the original idea was this was something you could build in a factory, put on the back of a lorry and ship off to some location and plug it into the electric grid. It's sort of modelled on the size of the reactors that you put into nuclear submarines and nuclear-powered ships and so on.
0: How many of these small modular nuclear reactors, otherwise known as SMRs, do you think you could fit into Chernobyl?
1: Well, what I can say is that there's an old nuclear power station in Wales in the UK, which had two big reactors, which have been retired. And I think the plan is to put eight on that same site in the next couple of decades. So it's that kind of idea.
0: What prompted this, you know, these diminutive, relatively diminutive nuclear reactor designs?
1: Well, I think it was inspired in a sense by what we call the dash for gas, when in the 1990s, rather than building big nuclear power stations, a lot of utilities built these very small, quick to pop up gas-fired power stations. And people thought, okay, if we can build these things quicker, make them cheaper, maybe this is a way that we can move forwards with the market. This is something MIT nuclear engineer Jacopo Bongiorno gave me a lot more detail about.
2: Now, the word modular is another word that is sort of thrown around, but it can mean different things. The most, let's say, meaningful in the context of nuclear refers to the manner in which you would build the reactor. So it's modular construction as opposed to what we say stick build, the traditional way. So the traditional way to build a reactor is that you bring to your construction site the raw materials, the pipings, the individual components, and then you literally assemble the whole thing right there at the site. Not very efficient. The alternative is modular construction. You prefabricate entire systems and subsystems in factories. Factories tend to be very efficient environments. And so you preassemble these modules and then you ship those modules to the site and there you connect them. There are a couple of companies that claim to have miniaturized these systems down to basically back of a semi truck. So we'll see how it goes. You know, the thing that we should discuss also here is what is the value proposition of going smaller? So you can do this modular construction. That's great. It makes it versatile. You know, you can move things around, et cetera. But unfortunately, the cost of these machines doesn't scale linearly with power.
1: Okay, that's really interesting because that's, in a sense, the selling point that we're often given is the idea that if these things are smaller, they are intrinsically less expensive to put together.
2: So also
1: then the capital investment is lower, and because they can be made in a modular fashion, like you were saying, you can do them more efficiently, and that makes the whole thing cheaper, whereas the big reactors we keep on seeing keep on being over-costed and take too long to get into operation.
2: So there are some elements of truth in what you're saying, but also some misconceptions. So it is true that in absolute terms, the capital required to build a smaller reactor will be lower than the capital required to build a large reactor. There is less to build, less steel, less concrete, fewer components. And you have customers or off-takers or people who are interested in nuclear that do not feel comfortable investing $10 billion for one large reactor, but they may stomach $1.5 billion or $2 billion for a smaller reactor. I think that's a very accurate advantage. If what you care about, though, is the cost per unit electricity generated, let's say dollars or in your case, pound per megawatt hour, then smaller reactors almost invariably will have a higher cost per unit energy generated than large reactors.
1: Just to be clear, what you're saying is that it would probably be cheaper to build one gigawatt machine than 10, 100 megawatt machines, which ought to give
2: Correct.
1: The same electricity.
2: Correct. People should not be under the illusion that just because I'm making a reactor smaller, the electricity that that reactor will generate will be cheaper. In fact, the trend is the opposite. Larger machines tend to be more efficient.
1: So generally, you sound pretty sanguine and confident that the small modular reactor is a sort of feasible way forwards. What I'm slightly curious about is every 10 years, I seem to hear about how there's going to be a renaissance of the nuclear industry, that mm-hmm. it's going to go back to the sort of the boom yeah. of the 1970s yeah. and 80s and yeah. the confidence. Do you think that there is a future for these kinds of reactors, maybe with small modular reactors? And do you think there's a need for a future?
2: So I think the existing fleet of large reactors, which were built several decades ago and continue to operate, are here to stay. That's because their useful life is continuously being extended. They'll be around for decades. When it comes to adding electricity to the grid, especially a large grid, a mature grid like in Europe or the US, I actually remain convinced that large reactors are the way to go. So I'd like to see more AP1000 or AP1000 style reactors being built. But when it comes to other markets, for example, combined heat and power for factories or chemical plants, or maritime transportation or propulsion for ships, then I think that's where these smaller reactors make more sense.
0: Jacopo Bongiorno is a professor of nuclear science and engineering at MIT.
3: For me, it's really important that the world learns the lessons from what happens when you don't do nuclear properly. And Chernobyl is the example of that.
0: For a big picture perspective about the meaning of Chernobyl 40 years on, we return to nuclear materials scientist Tom Scott.
3: But I also think in the 40 years since, we've seen some amazing innovation around nuclear cleanup sensing, robotics, for example, which have brought on nuclear safety technologies leaps and bounds. It's also involved things like the development of the new safe confinement structure, which envelops the sarcophagus now. You know, that's the biggest movable structure ever made by human beings. It's staggeringly large. And that's, amazing human innovation and ingenuity. So lots of good things technologically have come out from Chernobyl. But of course, in some respects, having a symbol, which is the sort of symbol to people of how not to do things, it's a sort of warning story, is a really useful thing to have in people's minds, which gives motivation to do things very correctly, very safely.
1: My recollection is that when this happened, it meant that the people who'd always said something could go horrifically wrong with a nuclear power plant could turn around and say, we were right. We told you not to play with this stuff, and you didn't listen. And even if the RBMK, the Russian reactor type, was completely different from what other people were using, that's a very powerful message.
3: It is a powerful message, and I think the point about nuclear energy is it has the potential to be incredibly positive for the human race if it's handled correctly, and if it's handled incorrectly, it also has the power to cause huge disruption and be very destructive. And almost you can draw an analogy across with that with a man finding fire, right? Fire is, kept us warm for thousands of years. We've harnessed fire to make steam, to drive mechanical engines, and we've had amazing technical innovation because of the discovery of fire. But equally, fire, whether it's a forest fire or it's a fire that's set or accidentally goes off, can be really destructive at the same time. You know, with fire, we've learnt the rules about how to handle fire safely. And I would say that over... since the invention of nuclear energy, we have also learnt how to do nuclear very, very safely. And that's why the sort of reactors that are built today have so many active and passive safety features that it makes it extremely unlikely that you could ever have anything that resembles what happened at Chernobyl.
1: I mean, I hear you, but the time of Chernobyl coincides with when I think there was a great loss of interest in nuclear power. I mean, the big nuclear surge when this was a sort of the techno-exuberant age of the 60s and 70s seemed to sort of come to an end around the same time as 1986. And, you know, the UK built one more nuclear reactor after that. I think in Europe it sort of died out, in America. I don't know if that was a coincidence or whether that is part of the shadow that maybe cost the industry 20 years or so.
3: I think absolutely it's part of the shadow of Chernobyl that governments moved away from and divested from using nuclear on their grids. I think it's likely a reason why more countries didn't adopt nuclear technology, because it was perceived that, well, we don't want to have a disaster like that on our own soil. And I think you could also look at Fukushima. Fukushima, I think, is more clearly documented. The German government stopped nuclear post-Fukushima. The Japanese government also stopped for a period using nuclear. Now, for the Japanese, that's because they needed to reassure themselves and qualify the other nuclear reactors around Japan that they could withstand very large earthquakes, the size of which the magnitude 9, which happened, which led to the Fukushima disaster. But you would say following Fukushima, yes, again, similar to Chernobyl, there was a sort of, let's say, decrease in interest in nuclear or using nuclear by governments around the world. And again, that's since then changed, because I think nuclear is recognized that it's a very different technology now than it was back in 1986, and that intrinsically it's much safer. And when you also consider, you know, there are no carbon emissions from a nuclear reactor, then that's, you know, in terms of the global picture, global climate change issues that we're having, nuclear energy has to be part of the solution.
1: The safety, which you talked about, is very important. Can you just give me, in simple terms, how new designs are different from old designs in terms of being passively safe and, you know, what that actually means?
3: Yeah, so when you have sort of passive safety, it actually means that the design of the system is such that it automatically will control itself or shut down without humans having to intervene. And that's either because of design or material selection. So I think familiar with Chernobyl, that there was human error was a massive contributor to the incidents that unfolded. And so if you have systems that a human can't interfere with when it comes to safety, then you could argue that that's a good thing, because you're removing the human error part of the equation.
1: So you said earlier on in the interview that you thought that nuclear handled right could be a great gift to humanity. And you still hold to that, do you? That given all the advances we've had in solar power and, you know, wind power and other forms of green energy, that despite the complexity and the cost, that nuclear does have a future despite the shadow of Chernobyl?
3: Oh, absolutely. Nuclear has a future when it comes to global energy. If you think about the renewables we have, we've got wind, also solar, but these are intermittent. So nuclear, which is a technology which can always be on, really, really complements those other renewables. And if we can find good energy storage solutions in addition to that, then we can effectively wean ourselves off the fossil fuels that we've been using for decades.
0: Tom Scott is a professor of nuclear materials and devices at the University of Bristol in the UK. This show would not be possible without our talented team, senior producers Seth Shostak and Gary Niederhoff, assistant producers Shannon Rose Geary and Brian Edwards, and contributor Sikon Akbon. And a special thanks to contributor Roland Pease for lending his reporting excellence to this episode. I am the executive producer of Big Picture Science, Molly Bentley. The original music in the show is by Dewey DeLay and June Miyake. And this episode of Big Picture Science, the second in a two-part series that considers the legacy of the world's worst nuclear disaster 40 years ago, is called Shadow of Chernobyl.
4: How Crusta Voltaics Could Restore Arid Lands. That story and more on H2O Radio's weekly news report I'm Jamie Sudler.
5: I'm Franny Halperin, and it's This Week in Water.
4: As many communities across the country remove lead water lines after the Flint, Michigan crisis, there's concern they may be leaping from the frying pan into the fire if they replace those pipes with ones made from polyvinyl chloride, or PVC.
5: The nonprofit organization Beyond Plastics reported last week that PVC poses a risk to human health, identifying dozens of dangerous chemicals leaching from the pipes, like benzene, styrene, and other volatile organic compounds.
4: PVC can also release hormone disruptors, which can cause health problems, particularly in children and developing fetuses. According to the authors, it is difficult to be certain about the exact number of chemicals released by the pipes because manufacturers use different formulas.
5: The government has not researched PVC pipe safety and doesn't require manufacturers to provide information to the public about chemical releases.
4: The potential harm to humans from exposure to these chemicals is not well understood. However, Bruce Blumberg of the University of California, Irvine, told Beyond Plastics that PVC is a horror show.
5: Beyond Plastics recommends that more data are urgently needed to show the potential toxic consequences of using PVC pipes, and in the meantime, copper or stainless steel should be considered.
4: You've probably heard of the Great Pacific Garbage Patch, made up of plastics and other debris collecting between California and Hawaii.
5: That patch is not like a solid island, and you can't even see it on satellite images. Rather, it's more like a cloudy soup of plastic and debris that circulates in a gyre or vortex about twice the size of Texas.
4: It's dotted with things like shoes and fishing gear and extends from the surface to the ocean floor. And those pieces of plastic, they're teeming with life one wouldn't expect to see in the open ocean.
5: Scientists at the University of Hawaii Manoa have shown that the creatures such as worms, anemones, mollusks, and crabs, which previously survived only in coastal communities, are now colonizing on the garbage patch.
4: The majority of the trash that washes up on the Hawaiian Islands is from the plastic vortex, which could lead to an invasion of non-native species. Before the plastic conveyor, species could reach new locales by hitchhiking on vegetation like seaweed. However, unlike plastics, that organic matter breaks down quickly.
5: As we marked Earth Day on April 22nd, millions of people around the world rolled up their sleeves to clean up beaches, plant gardens, or commit to living more sustainably to avoid the catastrophic effects of climate change.
4: While the most crucial thing humans can do is to stop burning fossil fuels, a growing number of methods, from planting trees to carbon capture, are attempting to remove the tons of greenhouse gases already pumped into the atmosphere.
5: The ocean has a natural ability to absorb huge amounts of carbon, and that's inspired a technology called sea change, developed by researchers at UCLA. It can rinse CO2 from seawater and return less acidic water to the ocean, where it can absorb more greenhouse gases.
4: At a barge docked at the Port of Los Angeles, seawater is zapped with an electrical charge which kicks off a series of chemical reactions that convert the CO2 into solids like limestone and magnesite, the stuff of seashells.
5: Cleaned water is then returned to the ocean and ready to take up more CO2, and the shell minerals are sent to the seafloor or possibly used to replenish beach sand or made into building materials like cement.
4: And a byproduct of the process is hydrogen, a clean fuel being used in transportation. The researchers also say a filtration system prevents marine life from being sucked into the system.
5: Sounds good, but this project won't capture anywhere near the amount of carbon we need to grab, as over 37 billion tons are dumped into the atmosphere each year. But they say roughly 1,800 plants could sequester about 10 billion tons annually and make a dent.
4: Another demonstration site is starting this month in Singapore.
5: And finally, hiking through a desert might give the impression of a mostly barren space with just patches of shrubs, but the craggy surface beneath your shoes is actually a living skin called biocrust, and it's teeming with life, performing remarkable feats.
4: Biocrusts contain algae, fungi, lichens, and mosses that sequester carbon, stabilize soils, retain water, and fix nitrogen for plants. That is, unless it's trampled, driven across, and built upon, which is increasingly the case around the globe.
5: Biocrusts are also threatened by climate change. So what to do to restore these vital ecosystems? Enter crustivoltaics, a newly coined term by researchers at Arizona State University who rejuvenated biocrusts by covering them with solar panels.
4: During a 3-year study in the Sonoran Desert, the team found that photovoltaic panels created a greenhouse-like microclimate that promoted biocrust formation, doubling its biomass when compared with uncovered areas.
5: In short, crustivoltaics are a biocrust nursery which can be used to replenish arid lands that have been damaged or destroyed. The team says the technique requires fewer resources than other methods and has the added benefit of producing renewable energy as it stores carbon and builds biodiversity.
4: That's it for this week in water. Thanks for listening, and we'll see you next week.
6: Welcome to Possibly, where we take on huge problems like the future of our planet and break them down into small questions with unexpected answers. I'm Megan Hall. If you live near a large port, you've probably seen cargo ships. They're these massive boats that carry everything from cars to bananas all over the world. Right now, these ships all run on fossil fuel. We wanted to know, is there a cleaner way to transport our stuff around the world? We had Seti Ann Blatchford and Samantha Zhang from our Possibly team look into this. Hey, Megan.
7: Hello.
6: So is there a cleaner way to run these massive ships?
7: Well, to be fair, moving things around by cargo ship is already way more efficient than using airplanes or trucks.
8: But still, we ship so much stuff around the world that these cargo ships do create a lot of carbon pollution, somewhere around 3% of all of our emissions.
6: So what can we do to reduce that pollution?
7: The shipping industry has been looking into all sorts of solutions, from fueling the ships with hydrogen or ammonia to even using nuclear power.
9: I teach about this stuff, and even from my lectures in the fall, I'm having to replace all my slides for my lectures in early March because the technology is changing. It's a whirlwind.
7: That's Stephen Porter, professor of environment and society at Brown University.
9: But I'm also the co-founder of Possibly.
8: And Stephen says the latest innovation is using batteries.
6: Batteries to run a cargo ship? How is that possible? You must need some pretty giant batteries.
7: Yeah, they are big. In fact, a lot of them are the size of shipping containers.
8: But that's actually pretty convenient. Batteries used for electricity storage for the grid already come in shipping containers, and of course,

0: to this story.
1: Over 40% of what we're shipping around the world is fossil fuels.
2: Which means that if we switch to clean energy to power the rest of our economy, we'll reduce the need for shipping altogether.
0: And shipping less stuff means less carbon pollution? You got it. It turns out reducing emissions in the shipping industry is pretty interconnected with reducing emissions everywhere else.
2: And for Stephen, that's an exciting connection.
1: It's those kinds of synergies that I think really give people like me optimism for a better, more efficient, and less polluting world without sacrifice. Like, we don't need to ship fossil fuels around if we're not using them.
0: That being said, completely electrifying cargo ships isn't going to be easy. It will probably take 10 or even 20 years.
1: We're very much on the learning curve. We've been running ships off oil for well over a century. We've been running anything off these kinds of batteries for like a couple of years.
2: But Stephen says 5 years ago, nobody was talking about electric ships, and now they're here. So who knows what 5 years will bring?
0: Got it. Thanks, Samantha and Seti Ann. That's it for today. You can find more information or ask a question about the ways your choices affect our planet at askpossibly.org. You can also subscribe to Possibly wherever you get your podcasts or follow us on social media at askpossibly. 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

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This is Doc Ventura. Welcome to Doc's Delta Blues Lounge. We're coming to you from KPPQLP Ventura, Community Radio 104.1 FM. In here, you're going to find the finest of Delta Blues, Chicago, Texas, Kansas City, all flavors of classic blues. We're also going to cover the state of blues today, play some new artists from Mississippi you probably don't get a chance to hear too often. We're just going to immerse ourselves in the music that we love. So now it's time to kick back, get ready to throw down in Doc's Delta Blues Lounge. Welcome to Doc's Delta Blues Lounge. Well, I did just return from Mississippi, and I had the pleasure of meeting Steve Bell, who is the son of Carrie Bell, and that rekindled an interest in listening to Carrie Bell. So we're going to start off with Carrie Bell, and then we're going to follow up with two well-known guitar players. Well, one's lesser known than the other, but we've got Hip Link Chain of the West Side of Chicago and Freddie King from Texas are going to follow up Carrie Bell. Here we go.

Carrie Bell did "I'm Ready," and that comes from the famous historical Maxwell Street album. There's actually two of them. This is from the version that's called "And This Is Maxwell Street." And then Hip Link Chain did "I Had a Dream." And finally, Freddie King played "Let the Good Times Roll." Obviously, that was a live version. Pretty cool. Well, let's go over to the Torchbearer, another guitar player, this one from Clarksdale. And his name is Anthony Big A. Sherrod, and he's the Torchbearer of the Clarksdale sound. I think specifically he reminds me of the playing of Big Jack Johnson, who was a cornerstone player of that town for many years. Then we're going to hear an artist named T.P. Railer, and following that, we'll hear Big George Brock.

sleeping night.

The torchbearer, Anthony Big A. Sherrod, with the Corn Lickers, played Get Your Money. And then T.P. Raylor played Black Diamond. Finally, Big George Brock played Can't Hold On. Well, let's play a familiar song, one that was made famous by Tommy Johnson, but here is going to be performed by Boogie Bill Webb. It's a somewhat modern-day recording, well, being from the 70s, from a field trip, that was part of the Living Country Blues collection, a great collection. And then we'll play Detroit Slim. And then, speaking of Big Jack Johnson, we'll play one of his songs. Here we go.

0: All right, Boogie Bill Webb did Maggie Campbell Blues. That's a famous Tommy Johnson song originally. Then we heard Detroit Slim played Nellie May. And finally, the Hummin' Blues Part 1 by Big Jack Johnson. That comes from a great collection that's called the Rooster Blues Sampler from 1980 to 2000. Lots and lots of great music from the that period preserved on there, including Big Jack Johnson. Let's do a set of songs, kind of jumping all around here. We'll do one by Willie King, the Alabama blues man. Then we'll bring in one from the great Bobby Rush. And then lastly, let's play one from Baby Boy Warren of Detroit. Here we go.
1: A message from the blues. 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

That set of three, you heard Willie King doing Sweet Potato Man from his album called One Love. And then we heard Catfish Stew from Bobby Rush, Culinary Delights, on an album. The album's called Porcupine Meat. And finally, we heard Maddie May from Baby Boy Warren of Detroit. Well, let's hear an old-timey one. This is going to be the Beale Street Sheiks. And then we'll hear one of our favorite artists, Howlin' Wolf. All right, so here we go.

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I know about the women long before God grown. Some in the daytime, some at night. Hide the word, think you're treating the saving man right. The time to get out, you're ready to cramp your head. Turn around and

All right, you heard It's a Good Thing by the Beale Street Sheiks. That comes from an interesting album on Yazoo. It's called The Roots of Rap, 1920s and 30s. These are predecessors to the great blues songs that we know from the late 20s and on. After that, we heard Howlin' Wolf doing a song called Neighbors. Our next song is special to me. It's a couple of people, involves a couple of people that I know. Or new. L.C. Ulmer was a truck driver who in his later years decided he wanted to return to music. And so when he retired, he came to Mississippi and made some music and really made quite a name for himself. Unfortunately, for just a brief period of time, L.C. Ulmer passed away after only a couple of years of enjoying his return to music. But he did leave us with an album, and he wrote this song, which is named after a person that, a real person that I know, in fact, someone that I just saw on my last trip. Her name is Rosalie Wilcox, and she is very, very involved in the arts in Mississippi, graduate of the University of Chicago. That's where she learned about art, but she's run art programs and will have shows of art by students, just a great promoter. And then a funny story, I was in Holly Springs, Mississippi. I was going to meet with Robert Kimbrough, and that's, of course, their stomping grounds. And I stayed in a little bed and breakfast, I think the only one in town, but it was a beautiful old house, you know, over 100 years old. And I was looking in the little guidebook that described the origin of the house, and it had been restored by one Rosalie Wilcox, which I thought was, gee, there's a whole side to her. I didn't even realize she was involved with preserving properties as well as encouraging art. Well, that's a long story, just to let you know that L.C. Ulmer wrote this song about Rosalie, and Rosalie went on to even play drums with him for a little while afterwards. But in a word, I think you could say L.C. was smitten with Rosalie. So we're going to leave you with this song by L.C. Ulmer called Rosalie, and we'll see you next week in Doc's Delta Blues Lounge.

0: 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I hope you heard some of your favorites and maybe even heard a few new favorites today. Remember, the blues will never die, and we'll never run out of any blues to play for you. 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
1: 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I'm your host, Alyssa, and welcome back to Forbidden Zone. This week is a really fun one. I here am in the studio actually standing up for once. Usually I'm sitting down, but the reason for that is this week is all about mixed media. I'm going to be playing some songs off of CDs. I'm going to be playing some songs off of records, both 70s and 45s, and I'll be playing some stuff off of my computer here. But the fun part about this is each of the sections that you're going to be listening to today are all going to be a different theme, and they all feature one either CD or record in them. And then I'm going to be kind of having some fun and fading here in the studio. So I hope you really enjoy this. I think it's going to be a lot of fun. And hopefully in the future I can do, you know, more only physical media stuff. But it's kind of hard, you know, collecting and getting all of the records and DVDs and kind of hauling them into the studio. So, you know, kudos to those that did radio in an era that they only had CDs and records to play off of. You know, now it's a lot easier. I get to bring just my laptop into the studio and play whatever I want, whenever I want. So this is definitely more of a challenge, but it's a really fun challenge, and it, for me, makes me feel more connected to the music I'm playing. So we're going to be starting off with some great songs from the 70s and 80s, you know, starting off with a great one by the Beatles.

Welcome back to Forbidden Zone. You just heard She Loves You by the Beatles, Come on Eileen by Dexy's Midnight Runners, Blame It on the Boogie by the Jacksons, and Rich Girl by Daryl Hall and John Oates. Now we're going to have a distinct switch up now. We're going to be playing some hardcore, you know, some stuff I've been listening to recently, some people I've seen recently as well. So starting off, we're going to have a song from the split between Feel the Pain and Big Boy. So let's hear it.

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I'm your host, Alyssa, and welcome back to Forbidden Zone. 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Now, that wraps up our hardcore section, and you just heard World in 2 by Feel the Pain and Big Boy, Ice Water by Crush Your Soul, Illusion of Choice by Jive Bomb, which was our record of this section, and Ain't My Game by Speed. Now, recently, when we went to Hellfest, I saw Crush Your Soul, and it was kind of amazing. I don't know. They're from New York, and I kind of love them. They have a silly attitude on stage, but their music is pretty serious. And same with Speed. You know, I saw them just the other week in Oxnard, and they were amazing. You know, everybody loved them. It's very, it's fantastic to see a band all the way from Australia, you know, here in Oxnard. And anywhere they go, they just, like, take pride in where they are no matter what. I saw a video of them in Honolulu, and they were just like so proud and happy, and like they love being in Honolulu, and I feel like that was the same exact way in Oxnard. You know, we were at the Elks Lodge, and it was pretty amazing. It's a great venue, and people can do a lot just because there's so much space and there's a stage, so you can stage dive, which is a lot of fun. You know, I'm not a part of any of those activities, but I know a lot of people who are, and that is like their favorite venue ever. But next up, we're going to have a section of some good, you know, punk. We're going to have two songs by the Misfits. One's going to be on a record and one's going to be on a CD. So I will talk a little bit more about those later. But first off, we're going to have a song by... So I'll talk a little bit about those later. But starting off, we're going to have a song by The Descendants. You know, just my favorite. So starting off, here is Milo.

Welcome back to Fruit Zone. That was the end of our little punk section. You just heard Mirage by Descendants, Teenagers from Mars by Misfits, Good Guys Don't Wear White by Minor Threat, and Astro Zombies by The Misfits. You know, I had a little bit of a space theme going on there, as this is Forbidden Zone, and in my mind, I think of space as a Forbidden Zone. It's scary. Very scary. Anyways, both the Misfits songs, one was from a record and one was from a CD. This is a lot of fun. I'm very involved in this. I'm standing up, I'm sitting down, I'm standing up, I'm sitting down. But yeah, just very a cute little I'm very involved in this right now. I'm standing up, I'm sitting down, I'm standing up, I'm sitting down. You know, I'm checking lyrics, I'm making sure everything's right, and it's so much fun. I wish everybody could experience this once in their life. I feel like for a lot of people, it would stress them out. I think this would really, really get to me if I was just starting out, but I'm not, so it's very fun. Next up, you know, switching up that genre again, we're gonna be going into some goth songs. So I have three here for you, and then we're gonna end out the episode with a very special little highlight on a local band that I really love. So we are going to have now AFI. Now, when you hear AFI, you kind of hear, or at least when I hear AFI, I think punk music and, you know, kind of punk pop in the early 2000s here. But their most recent album, Silver Bleeds the Black Sun, took a completely different approach to the sound of AFI, which I think was really their motive. And in an interview Davey did, he said that he wanted to do something different, and whatever his music is what he's into at the moment. So we're going to listen to some goth music, or at least that's what I would categorize it as. You can categorize it as whatever you want. But this is my show, all right? So we're going to have a song by AFI, going into one by Bauhaus, and then Sisters of Mercy. So let's start off and listen to this song by Davey.

Alrighty, that wraps up our goth section there. You heard Voyward, I Been Back by AFI, Bela Lugosi's Dead, The Hunger Mix by Bauhaus, which is a little bit extended, and then you heard Black Planet by Sisters of Mercy. Alrighty, now to our special little highlight here. A local Oxnard and or Ventura band by the name of Scientists and Saboteurs came out with a new album, which is called Of Times and Places, and my very, very special friend and coworker Julian is in the band. And I got a little comment from him. First off, the band really wants to thank Kyle Thompson for recording and mixing, and Vincent Amador from Room 11 for mastering. And I will play these two songs for you, and then I will give you a little background on them and say goodbye. So to close the show, we have two songs by Scientists and Saboteurs.

Alrighty, you just heard Wheaties by Scientists and Saboteurs. I think the most fun part about all of this is that Julian would get on aux at work and play these songs for me and just say, like, oh, here, have a listen. And now it's very interesting. Or I love that now it's put together and it's fully mixed and I can hear the progress from how it sounded in the demo versus now. And Wheaties is really just a placeholder name, Julian told me. They couldn't think of a name for the song, and that's what it ended up being, and that's what it ended up being put out as. But this next one is an older song with Scientists and Saboteurs has released before, but they really wanted to get in the studio and re-record it and make it sound better, which I really think they did. So let's have a listen. This is another one by Scientists and Saboteurs.

0: right there at the end. I had a lot of fun doing this, and I really enjoyed talking to Julian about his music and getting a little more insight onto that new album. Go check that out, and remember, you're listening to Forbidden Zone. I'm your host, Alyssa, and please come back next week, and all I want to say now is goodbye.
1: This is KPPQ LP Ventura, and this is Bruce from Beats by Bruce. 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
4: 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On to the show! But first, I wanted to share some mountain quail calls I recorded up at Rose Valley in Ojai. I hope you're able to take some time to appreciate nature today.

0: Today we have CJ Kapp. CJ is a climate activist from West Salem, Wisconsin, who currently lives in San Francisco doing climate justice work. We met in college at the University of Wisconsin in Madison. She has been involved with different fossil fuel divestment and climate action organizations like 350 Wisconsin, the Wisconsin Student Climate Action Coalition, the Environmental Law and Policy Center, Fossil Free California, and Act Now Bay Area. Welcome to the show, CJ.
1: Happy to be here.
0: To start out, what are your pronouns?
1: My pronouns are she, her.
0: What do you do in life and for work?
1: In life, I also for work, am a stand-up comedian. I work at currently at Act Now Bay Area. It's an environmental nonprofit in the San Francisco Bay Area. Check it out, actnowbayarea.org or com. I should know that. This is my job. And for life, outside of work, I also do a lot of sketch comedy. I have a TikTok account. I like birding. I like hiking. I like being in the wilderness. I like cooperative housing. The list could go on and on. I eat, I sleep. Sometimes I breathe if I'm feeling a little crazy that day.
0: Do you have any new hobbies?
1: New hobbies? I don't know. I have a lot of old hobbies that I've really been dragging out. I would call stand-up one of those. It's not really a hobby as much as like a, you know, divine mission. yeah. Do you have new hobbies?
0: I recently started cyanotype printing. So I will go out into the wilderness and collect some stuff, and I'll make little like dioramas kind of on flat pieces of paper, and then the sun reacts with the chemicals on the paper, and then you rinse it in water for a minute and you're left with this like beautiful little representation of the things that you picked up in nature, and that way you get something to take home, but you don't take the nature with you. You get to leave it, leave no trace. So that's been my recent hobby.
1: That sounds baller. I'm very interested in that. I think we should do that.
0: Easy. I ask everyone on the show kind of about where they get information. I know that is kind of a barren wasteland out there on the internet, but how do you find an accurate scientific article, and where would you recommend people look for information?
1: The problem with scientific articles is that I'm a little dumb. I don't know if if I'm reading a straight academic article from the source, from a scientific paper, there is a very low chance that I am going to actually understand what they're talking about. I like to go to Wikipedia, and I know every public school teacher out there is shaking their head right now, upset at me. That's okay.

0: I can live with myself. I actually genuinely believe Wikipedia is like a beautiful source because, first of all, you have this web of humans that disagree with each other that are coming together to create a beautiful synthesis of information. So I actually, if there's a new thing that I don't really know anything about, that's usually where I'll start is Wikipedia. There's a lot of like news organizations that I think do a better job of covering climate things specifically. So The Guardian, I've noticed, has a lot of good stuff. That's the only one that's coming to mind right now. There's like some individual journalists sometimes that I'll find that are like really good at covering climate stuff. This is mostly for news, though, not as much for science. Also, books. Books are a great place to receive information, famously.
1: 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This is your host, Dom Matterill, interviewing climate activist CJ Kapp. Today, we are going to talk about some of the big picture climate topics. To start, CJ, what is climate change?
0: Oh boy. Well, what isn't climate change? She's giving me a preach symbol right now. It's interesting. Okay, so I feel like the most basic definition of climate change is that we have gone deep into the earth. We're taking all these fossil fuels, that includes oil, gas, coal, and we're burning them, and it's creating these pollutants in our atmosphere that are trapping heat, that are making the earth warmer. That's like the most basic definition. There's a lot of other things that come out of that in terms of exacerbating natural disasters, extreme weather events. We've seen, I think the like every month this year has been like the hottest like version of that month on record in all of human history, which is exciting. It's nice to be good at something. And that's one part of it. But it also is showing up in all these like little unexpected ways that I don't think people fully realize. Like people know that groceries are getting more expensive. Obviously, part of that is corporate price gouging. But some of that is that climate change has already started to affect our food production, especially in a place like California that's already pretty strapped for water. Shout out to the Colorado River while it's still here. And, what are other parts of climate change? Pollution is another big part. It's something that doesn't get talked about as much, but I think is as important as a lot of the other elements because, at least in this country, it's something that disproportionately affects working class communities, black and brown communities, people that are living close to fossil fuel extraction sites, native communities, in these like really like giving people cancer and asthma, like affecting them in their bodies directly from this fossil fuel extraction. And that's something that doesn't get talked about as much for obvious reasons. Maybe they're not that obvious. Racism and classism. And yeah, but that it's I think part of the reason why climate change is complicated and hard to understand is because the human brain is not really adapted to deal with a threat that is as abstract and far-reaching as something like climate change. We're kind of wired to be like, wow, there's a tiger coming at me in the woods right now. How do I deal with this? Versus like, there will be 100,000 tigers at some point in the future. We don't really know what the tigers will look like or what form they will take, but you know, they will rip you apart. So it's hard for people to process, but I think it's important to learn about, especially in a way that I think a lot of the things that we consume about climate are very doom and gloom. And yeah, that's part of it, but I think it's important to also look at all of the incredible work that's being done by climate organizers, the things that are happening in the climate movement. Do you have anything to add to that?
1: It was pretty substantial. I think that a big thing with climate change is like it's not all going to be these like huge weather events. A lot of it is really small. A lot of it is noticing that migratory birds are starting to come in at points where flowers aren't blooming anymore because they have their own internal clock and the flowers are kind of following what the climate's doing. It's a lot of this like miscalculation of nature because of human activity. So I think that's really what I've been focusing on a very like small, like this micro level, backyard level.
0: And these
1: It's out
0: things all affect
1: there.
0: each other, you know? Like it's you have it like I feel like part of the problem is a lot of the climate communications are like, wow, polar bears are gonna lose their homes. And it's like, yeah, that's sad. I don't know any polar bears personally. I don't know that I have that much of a stake in their survival.
1: So with climate change come solutions. What is climate justice?
0: To think about climate justice, we have to first think about climate injustice, which essentially, historically, climate injustices, it's the idea that the effects of climate change are not felt equally by all people, and that some people, especially marginalized groups, oppressed groups, groups that are already not doing amazing, are going to be disproportionately impacted, not only by climate change, but also by things like pollution, environmental racism. So one example is like companies historically, when they're trying to decide where to dig an oil well, will go into working class black and brown communities and decide to build it there because they know that they can get away with it, basically. I think race in the United States is a bigger indicator of whether someone is living near a polluted site than class, which is really surprising to me. I'm white, by the way. You could probably you already knew that. Y'all knew that. I went on here, I said, I love hiking in Chacos. You said, I think I know what this woman looks like. So some aspects of climate justice specifically, a lot of it is rooted in equity and human rights. So prioritizing that, not only in terms of the effects of climate change, but also in the decision-making processes. If you look at major institutions like COP, a lot of the times the major decision makers are going to be, and this is like any level, this can be international decision making down to like local politics. A lot of the times it's going to be the people that are least impacted by climate change have the most power in those decision making spaces. So, you know, people who, or countries that are wealthier or whiter, or those are the only two coming to mind right now, but there's other elements. What else? Another element, like I said, is like this kind of bringing climate history into it, where a lot of the times the countries that have contributed the most to climate change have a responsibility to help the countries who have contributed least. So you'll have countries like the US, which has, I think, produces the most like carbon pollution per capita of any country in the world, turning to these developing countries and being like, it's not fair for you guys to coal mine because we need to stop coal mining. But then these countries are like, okay, we literally like need to do this to survive. Like, are you gonna help us? And the US is like, no. It's a lot of that playing out. Again, like not only at an international level, but also at like a local level. So a lot of climate justice is just about bringing everyone into the climate conversation in an equitable way, acknowledging that negative impacts of climate change are going to be felt differently by different people, and how do we deal with that? How do we center those people when we're making decisions? How do we allow people to make decisions for their own communities and for the land that they live on, the water that they're breathing? Also, a lot of it is tied to the land back movement, this idea of indigenous stewardship, returning the land back to the native people who have historically lived there and whose land it is that we are on.
1: And with climate justice, there are a couple different avenues, a couple different options, many of which that you have been involved with. What does divestment mean, and why is it important in the fight against climate change?
0: Fossil fuel divestment is basically trying to get people, individual people, also like institutions that are investing heavily in oil, gas, and coal companies to stop investing in them. So, a lot of the campaigns that I've worked on, a lot of the times this shows up in like colleges and universities will invest a ton of money in fossil fuels, and students are like, why are you doing that? Part of the reason why it's a problem, obviously, you're giving these companies money that they're using to not only maintain but expand fossil fuel infrastructure. Right now, this feels a little doom and gloom. We're going to get into fun, silly parts later, guys. So just buckle up. but right now, we are extracting more fossil fuels than at any other point in human history, at a point where we should be stopping. So, yeah, if you're giving these companies more money, they're going to be using it to try and literally suck the earth dry of all of its, you know, fossil fuel resources, which is horrifying, and we shouldn't be doing that. So yeah, a lot of divestment campaigns are focused specifically on trying to get these institutions to, at the very least, stop giving these companies money. A lot of banks are providing these companies with the money that they need to build new pipelines. or, you know, new coal mi I don't know that much about coal mining actually. Yeah, so I feel like that's, you know, for a lot of like students, that's kind of an easy way to get into it, is trying to get your school to divest from fossil fuels. And this includes even like middle and high school students. So in California, for example, all California public school teachers have a pension. I'm 25. I don't fully understand how this works, but they have a retirement account, and their retirement account has invested billions of dollars in fossil fuels. So a lot of students that I've worked with, middle and high school students, are like, that's not okay. Like, that's not something that our teachers want. Also, a lot of teachers are organizing the fight against that to try and get CalPERS, that's what it's called, to divest from fossil fuels. So shout out CalPERS. Or what's the opposite of a shout out? I'm kind of beefing with them. They're kind of my ops.
1: Thanks for sharing. Kind of getting into your personal life, and your personal experiences, what's the most difficult part of being involved in the climate movement?
0: I would say the most difficult part would be the psychological toll. It's true. It is heavy. And but that, I think that's part of the reason why climate organizing with groups is so important, because when you're thinking about these things by yourself, it's so easy to get sucked into that hopelessness and despair and sense of powerlessness, which is exactly what fossil fuel companies want you to feel. And then when you can find a group of people that are also worried about this, that are doing cool and interesting things to try and mitigate it, you have that sense of community. You have people to share that experience with. But also, I think it does provide hope and beauty and love and community and all of these like good things in your life. So I think that's important.
1: Yeah, I think it's really hard knowing where to put energy to impact as well. Like, it's really important to recycle on a local level, but is that really changing the consumption of plastic? So I think it's, for me personally, it's really difficult knowing where to put energy in and feeling like there's a reward coming back instead of just kind of like speaking into the void.
0: I think the beautiful thing is there's not one right way to get involved in climate activism. I think people are concerned. I think it's something definitely that I felt, is being overly concerned of how do I maximize my impact and how do I make sure that I'm giving in the right way, or feeling like I'm not doing enough. But there's like as many ways to contribute to the climate movement as there are people on the planet. I think everyone has a different combinations of things that they can provide, whether that's time, energy, skills, money, vibes to contribute to the climate movement. There's not a right or a wrong way to do it. And I think it's kind of like freeing when you know that and are like, oh, like everything I'm doing is actually helping. It's kind of like if you think about like the civil rights movement, like you had people that were like organizing on all these different fronts and all these different styles, but and you can't point to any one thing of like, oh, it was, you know, boycotting certain businesses that did it. It's like, no, it was a combination of all these things coming together. It's the same thing with the climate movement.
1: Totally. And there's always something to do. There's always an organization that has something cool going on. There are always volunteer opportunities. I think it's just kind of that first step of sending it and getting involved that really makes the impact. You kind of touched on this a little bit, but what's the most rewarding part of being involved with the climate movement for you?
0: Definitely the community and the people that I've met. Climate activists are notoriously really cool and hot. I feel like I have met like some of the coolest people alive in the climate movement. I think people have this kind of image in mind of like what an environmentalist looks like, of like, you know, Greta Thunberg. And I'm like, that's not true. Like, you know, obviously she's crushing it. I feel like I've done organizing with people that are, you know, retired. I've been organizing with middle schoolers and like everyone in between, you know, people that have a lot of, you know, money or privilege or whatever, and people that literally have nothing. And these people are all contributing in different ways. And but the thing that connects us is like the fact that we do care about this, sometimes for different reasons in different ways, and it looks different, but we all have this one thing in common. And then working with them, you're like, oh, we actually have 100,000 other things in common, and that's exciting.
1: It's so fun to meet people who are just as passionate about this as you are. That feeling that you're not alone, the acknowledgement that you're doing something for a greater cause. Again, even if your life right now in this moment isn't being impacted by climate change, which it probably is, you're still going to be there for someone looking to get involved in the movement. What advice would you give someone who wants to join the fight against climate change?
0: I think a lot of people's first impulse is to focus on their own personal consumption, which I think is important and good. You know, I love composting. I love recycling. I believe that it is more that one person's impact can be multiplied by working with other people. I think that is the one thing that we have that fossil fuel corporations, corrupt governments don't have, is numbers and each other. So I would start by looking for groups in your area, no matter where you live. If you're in a city, there's probably a lot of climate action organizations. You can literally Google whatever the name of the place that you live in, plus, you know, climate action groups or climate strike. I could talk a little, it might be more helpful for me to talk about how I initially got involved. I had felt a lot of climate anxiety and a lot of that powerlessness. And I Googled climate groups in, I was living in Madison, Wisconsin, and I found 350 Madison. It's now 350 Wisconsin. This was back when it was called 350 Madison. And I reached out to them and they reached out, I think within 24 hours, they were so excited. And I felt like I really didn't have anything to contribute. I think I was like 19, I was in college. Not a lot of what I would have considered at the time to be really useful skills. But they were like, we need help with social media. And that's something that I hadn't even considered. But I'm like, you know, I'm 18 years old. Obviously, I'm spending 5 to 9 hours a day on Instagram. And I'm like, yeah, that is something that I know how to do and can help out with, even if I don't necessarily feel like the most qualified. It doesn't have to be perfect, you know, it just has to get done. So I would help them like editing videos, doing stuff for social media, and then got more involved with organizing. But it felt so powerful to me because it was the first time in my life where I was in a space surrounded by people that were everything. I think everyone was at least 10 years older than me, who actually really cared about my perspective and what I had to say and listened to me and took my ideas seriously. And that meant so much to me at the time, especially because a lot of young people in the climate movement are being talked down to and patronized. If you're not driving, look up Dianne Feinstein, Youth Versus Apocalypse. Maybe watch the SNL version. It's hilarious and a little horrifying, but it's something that happens a lot. So it was so good to be in that space. And then once you're in one movement, or one group, you end up finding out about all these other groups and all these cool people that are doing interesting things. So that's how I would recommend to tap in. Obviously, not everyone is living somewhere. Let's say if you live in a small town, there's probably something that you can do at the state or national level remotely, which is not as fun. And you can also, harder, but could be way more rewarding, start your own climate group. That's something I did in college because we noticed there were all these environmental organizations at the University of Wisconsin that were not talking to each other. So we were like, let's just start a group. That's an option that people have if you see a need in your community. Start a campaign, start an organization.
1: You talked a little bit about that community building piece. What are some tools that you use for coalition and community building?
0: Yeah, honestly, I think social media is really helpful. I think a big thing, honestly, for coalition and community building, and I'm speaking as someone that was showing up to represent, you know, my organization, was just showing up for other people and physically being there means so much. And it feels so ridiculous. You know, I'm Gen Z. I'm someone who kind of grew up in a small town too. So a lot of my, you know, interactions that I was having with groups or social movements were almost exclusively online just because I didn't have a lot of opportunities. But I think it's something that is so important. Literally just being able to show up somewhere and show your face and meeting people and connecting with them on that human level is so important. Building trust is something that takes time. That's another thing that I think I didn't really understand or appreciate immediately, because I'd show up and I'd be like, I want to help. And people were like, we don't know you. And I was like, wait, that's important. So yeah, finding ways to connect with people on human levels, showing up, literally just like offering help and not in this kind of transactional way where you're like, I'll do X and you do Y, but genuinely just being open to helping them and not expecting things in return, because that will actually come around to you in the end. People will also want to help and support your organization and your work if they see that you really mean what you say and are someone that's, you know, trustworthy.
1: Absolutely. I think also understanding that we're all in the same fight, we're all together in this, really looking to collaborate within organizations. And if you are having an event, inviting other folks to come join you and table, it's not like we don't need to commit to this like individualistic mindset. Everyone has something to add and everyone's experiences are different. So show up for your community.
0: So real. That can also happen across movements where I remember when I was doing climate organizing in college, we worked with a lot of racial justice groups. And at first it's kind of hard, like there's all these different kind of like social justice oriented movements, and it can be hard to figure out like how they all connect. But I was having a conversation with a comedian. I was telling him about this climate group I was in college, and we had all these connections with different social justice groups on campus that were not explicitly about climate change. And we would all help each other. And he was like, that makes no sense. Like, why would you do that? Don't you want more people to come to your protest? But I'm like, these things are all connected, you know? Climate justice is something, and climate injustice are things that affect, you know, people of color, women, young people, old people, poor people. It is so inextricably tangled up in all of these other fights for social justice. And I think that's something that's important to remember, where a lot of these other social justice movements are climate justice or are conducive to climate justice in some way. So there's also a lot of collaborating that you can do across movements.
1: Intersectionality. I think it's also important to note that the people who are going to be most dramatically impacted by climate change are people who have historically marginalized identities, people who live near fossil fuel plants, people who are in the global south that's been exploited for generations with colonization. It's important to be doing conservation work on the ground. It's important to be doing things that are very local. It's also essential that you understand that your impact is so much broader and bigger than your local community. These are things that, I mean, we talk about recycling and a lot of the things that are recycled in the U.S. that we assume are being turned into like 100% recyclable bottles or aluminum or other kinds of plastic or newspaper are actually being shipped to the global south. You can look up the cargo ships that are carrying them, and you can see pictures of ships that are unloading huge containers of recyclable materials into areas that don't actually have the resources to recycle. So it's things like that where you're looking at your local impact, but you need to understand that it's bigger than you, it's bigger than your community. What got you into conservation work?
0: A lot of the work that I do isn't explicitly conservation related, but I think I got into climate work because I grew up, we're going to get into this later, so buckle up, you guys. Spoilers coming. I grew up in a very rural area of Wisconsin in the Driftless region, which is a geographic area that was not flattened by glaciers during the last ice age. So it's very beautiful. It's very hilly. There's a lot of bluffs and cliffs and waterfalls and river valleys and cave structures and these really unique and interesting ecosystems. It's very heavily forested where I'm from. And my father was an outdoorsman, so we spent a lot of time camping and hunting and fishing. You know, he has this understanding and respect for the natural world that has been passed down in his family through generations, and that's something that he passed down to me. And I didn't really connect it with climate change until I went to college, because people weren't really talking about climate change where I grew up. You know, it's a very like purple area politically speaking. And I went to a hick public school. They're not touching on climate change yet, really there. we talked about hockey in my world history class. I remember a lot of that. And then I went to college and was like hearing about climate change and was like, you know, as a literal mass extinction event. And I was like, this seems big and no one's talking about it. Like, you know, I feel like people have this kind of like romantic idea when you're growing up that you want to save the world. And I think I still kind of had that. And then learning about the end of the world, I was like, okay, I feel like I need to, I feel like it was like crazy for me to learn about it and just like go on with my day and not actually do anything about it. And I think that conflict was what drove me to literally Googling climate organizations in Madison and getting connected with people. And most of the work that I did was learning through them. I don't think you have to go into these spaces really knowing anything or having any qualifications. You are already qualified. You already deserve to be there. So that's how I got into it. And then the more I was learning about it, the more I was really touched by all these different facets of it and felt like I've got no point now where I feel like my life's work is all climate related and about climate communications, bringing climate education into comedy and being able to talk about climate change in a way that isn't doom and gloom and doesn't leave people feeling hopeless. Because a lot of the times will avoid learning new things about climate change because I'm just not in a psychological headspace where I can even take that. And I'm speaking as someone who is very privileged in terms of having a really limited, climate change has not really impacted, you know, my life in the way that it has impacted other people. I mean, people have lost their homes in wildfires in California. People have lost family members to, you know, bodily diseases caused by fossil fuel pollution. I have avoided all that. And I forgot where I was going with this. But yeah, and I think I have been inspired to, you know, keep doing this work because part of it is like it's fun and I like doing it and I like the people that I'm meeting. And I think at the end of the day, I feel really good about the work that I'm doing, and that's hard to come by.
1: I definitely think there's a lot of joy working in the climate movement as someone who works in conservation and gets to go into open spaces for work. It's really wonderful to know that I'm protecting and helping protect this area for generations to come. So I think there's a lot of those feelings that are also tied with this climate anxiety, this feeling that there is nothing that we as individuals can do to curb climate change. What work are you doing for conservation, climate justice, fossil fuel divestment right now?
0: So I'm currently employed by an organization called Act Now Bay Area, and we compile resources for individuals and community organizations and businesses and government elected officials and agencies in the Bay Area specifically. And what I really love about that is that we're taking a global issue and we're bringing it down to the local level. I think that makes it more digestible in a way or more interesting to people because, again, it's kind of hard to figure out, like, where do I even start? But thinking about, like, what can we actually do in my community? What can I do in my backyard? What's already happening where I'm living? Just being exposed to that, you know, a lot of the times that information is not consolidated anywhere. So I feel really good about the work I'm doing there. A lot of what I've done historically is climate communication. So figuring out how do we talk about this really complex and kind of dark or complicated issue, and how do you talk about that with normal people or politicians or kids? Or, you know, it's really challenging actually to figure out, like, you know, there's that quote that, like, you don't really understand something until you can explain it to a five-year-old. I had to try to explain climate change to a five-year-old a couple weeks ago as part of my job, and I was like, this is really hard. Like, taking these kind of, like, abstract ideas and bringing them down to this level of, like, what can you see, what can you touch, what can you smell about it? That's something that fascinates me. And the other element of climate work that I'm doing is trying to bring climate change discussions into comedy. So I do, you know, stand-up sketch writing. Recently got hired as a headline contributor for Reductress. If you saw a post that made you really angry recently, that might have been mine. Very funny.
1: They were so mad. The people on the internet really did not like CJ.
0: It was, well, some people loved it, but I think the people, what I think was beautiful about that. So, okay, the context for this is that I had posted a headline. That was very funny. But a lot of people, I think, either didn't understand elements of it or took issue with different parts of it and were arguing about it in the comments. But I'm really proud of that because my little Midwestern heart is very scared of conflict, in some ways. But providing a platform for people to open up conversations about it, to learn more about it from each other, not from me, you know, didactically speaking down to them and saying, this is what you need to know about this. Because I also am someone who, I have a lot of blind spots. You know, I'm white, I'm cisgender. There's all these like life experiences that I don't know about because I haven't lived them. So regardless of all the reading and learning that I can do, I am going to have blind spots when I'm talking. I think providing a space for communities to talk to each other, the comment section is the last form of American democracy. I'm sorry. It's, I mean, I used to censor my own comment section pretty heavily, actually, in my TikTok videos. But yeah, so I think comedy is something that people develop a sense of humor because you need to a lot of the times as a coping mechanism. And the thing I think is beautiful about comedy is that you can have these serious conversations in a way where you actually feel physically better afterwards because of the, you know, brain chemicals that are being released by laughing a lot about it. So one of the jokes that I do in stand-up is not really even explicitly about climate change, but it's a story where I'm talking about getting arrested at a protest and we had to wear diapers because we were chaining ourselves to this, actually the wagon at the Wells Fargo Museum, interestingly enough, for potentially up to 8 hours, and that's just a silly situation. That's just a silly situation to be in. So yeah, that's something I'm trying to increase my comedic skills. I would love to be able to have some bigger platform for that, and break down these things that I believe in politically, or like open up conversations for other people to talk about these things, in a way that is still lighthearted and actually enjoyable and doesn't make you want to die afterwards.
1: With your organization, you're doing a lot of community outreach. Why is community outreach so important in the climate movement?
0: I think it's important to bring in people that are not already involved with climate change because I think a lot of people actually do want to be more involved but don't really know how to do that. Also, a lot of people would like to do more but genuinely don't have the time and money and energy required to, you know, volunteer for climate organizations. That's something I had noticed in the beginning was like a lot of the organizations I was working with were a lot of students and retirees because those are the people that had, they don't have, you know, families they have to take care of and kids they have to drive to soccer practice and all of these like responsibilities. It is kind of a luxury to even be able to do that. In the capacity that we were, which was it to say, you know, there were still a lot of like parents and other types of people involved in organizing. I think it's important to bring more people into the movement and provide some way for them to figure out what their options even are to get involved. I think that's something that's hard. And also being able to make these connections and meet new people. I'm someone who, it's really important to me, actually, that I am meeting and dialoguing with people that I don't think I would agree with because I end up learning more about their perspective. They end up learning more about my perspective. And I think they also become more open to new ideas because I'm not going to them and saying, this is the situation. This is how it is. You're dumb for thinking anything else. I'm actually open to hearing about their life experiences and why they think the things that they do. And respecting what I hear from them, even if I don't agree with it, because, you know, that is their truth and reality. So yeah, I think community outreach is important just to bring, you know, more people into the movement, but also just to show people in the world that the climate movement is here and ready to accept you with open arms.
1: Absolutely. Join today.
0: Mm-hmm.
1: Kind of pivoting from that, talking more on a kind of this like allyship side, how do you use indigenous modes and models of learning in your interactions with the natural world?
0: Interestingly enough, I actually, not to go into my Elizabeth Warren Pocahontas era, but I am 1/64th Ojibwe, and I only bring it up. I only bring it up. I'm white. I said this earlier, in case you're tuning in now. I bring it up because that ancestor is actually the one that I know the most about. There was a book written about her that I was reading. It's called Cecilia. It's by Lafayette O'Connor. It's very good. I think it's kind of hard to find because it's just like really small. But it was a lot of it was taken from interviews. She grew up in the late 1800s in Wisconsin and was born at a time where her tribe was basically living more or less the way that they had lived for countless generations. And by the end of her life, the native peoples of Wisconsin had been, violently pushed into reservations. So she saw this dramatic change happen within her lifetime. And it was so interesting reading about the ways of thinking and of interacting with a natural environment that she grew up with. And I think, obviously, not all of these, but I think some of these have been actually passed down in our family. Because, like I said, I come from like hicks, like actual, like deep woods, like living off the land, hunting, fishing hicks. But I really admired the way that my dad engaged with the natural environment, where it was kind of religious and spiritual for him. I think people have this understanding of if people go hunting, like associating it with trophy hunting or with this kind of like upper class British thing of like it's something rich people do. But I think for my dad, a lot of it was about being integrated fully into the natural environment and not just approaching it as something that you kind of visit, but something that you live from. And he I actually called him recently and the call kept dropping and I was like, wow, I feel like he's in the country, doing something crazy. And he calls me back and he goes, oh, hey, I was just mowing the lawn in the middle of the woods. That's an insane thing to say. I was like, what is happening? Apparently, he will go out there. I actually think I shouldn't even be saying this because this might be like illegal in Wisconsin, but he will go out there and find some area that he wants to hunt and he'll mow the grass and he'll grow the clover to the exact height that the deer like to eat it at. And then he'll go out there and like clear out all the logs so that he can like drive his car out there and like catch deer. So I'm like, he's doing all of these things in a way that is like actually kind of like benefiting the deer and like taking care of them in this way. And then when he goes out, let's say he hunts a deer, he is using every single part of the animal. And a lot of the times if he ended up with a ton of venison, he would donate it to food pantries. There's this really beautiful, so his father actually passed when he was very young, and where I'm from, hunting is very much like a kind of patrilineal practice where it's like you're passing it down from father to son. And his mother went out into the community. He grew up in a really small town and found a man that was willing to teach my dad like all of these like practices. So I'm like, I think again, this is like, I'm like getting into the kind of like hick stuff, but I think it honestly has been like influenced pretty heavily by Native people in that area. I also love reading about traditional ecological knowledge. There's a book called Tending the Wild that is incredibly brilliant. It was written by, I believe, a PhD student who went out and interviewed Native elders across the state of California, collecting actual information about what they knew about the local environment, which was so incredibly precise and specific to whatever region they were living in. So they have all these like really fascinating things in the book of like during this time you go out to collect this plant, you do it in this way, you can use it for these things. And I think that type of knowledge is so important to preserve, especially as, descendants of settler colonialists in the United States, where, a lot of my ancestors came in and kind of trampled all over all of these beautiful things that were already happening. And a lot of that knowledge was lost or kind of like forcibly erased and censored due to, genocide and all these other things. But yeah, I think it's something that is important for me to learn about. And I also love being able to take that knowledge and actually use it in the real world. So being able to, I really like, you know, camping, honestly, and just like going out and finding ways to engage with the plants and animals around me that actually respect the fact that we are integrated. We are working in the same kind of like ecology. This isn't like a thing that's separate from me that I can visit every once in a while. You know, I am impacted by all of the things that are happening in the natural world, and they are impacted by the things that I'm doing. And that's something that I really try to keep in mind when I'm engaging with nature, I guess.
1: And what's your favorite way to appreciate nature?
0: That's a great question. I think my favorite way to appreciate nature is camping, because I think being fully immersed in wilderness is a really beautiful experience. And also the kind of psychological experience of going from, you know, let's say I go on a hike, I'm driving out there, I'm looking at all the pretty flowers, I'm looking at the birds, I go, wow, that was stunning, that was awesome, I saw 36 lizards, and then I go home. When I'm camping, I feel like I'm kind of re-entering that, you know, primal mindset of like, I'm thinking about how am I going to eat today, where am I going to sleep today. And it feels really good in a way. I mean, I have ADHD. It's really nice to be able to focus on these like very immediate physical things in my environment. I think I, you know, physically and spiritually and emotionally feel better after these periods where I'm, even if it's just like, you know, me sleeping in a tent by the side of the road and we're driving around the country. That's something that's like so genuinely enjoyable for me. And you kind of see all these things that you wouldn't see at a park, for example, that's, you know, being taken care of by some state or national institution.
1: Is there anything you've learned recently that's changed your perspective on anything related to climate change, conservation, anything like that?
0: I was reading this book, Tending the Wild, that talks about, in the beginning, they touch on the history of Native tribes in California and a lot of the belief systems and spirituality. And there was a quote from, and I wish I could remember his name, but, or the quote, exactly. But he had basically said that, and you know, this is a generalization, but that for Native people, it's like everything that you interact with has a spirit. And that doesn't just include plants and animals that you're using. That also includes tools and rocks and things that we, with, you know, Western ways of thinking, would not consider to be alive or to have a spirit. And that means that you have to be really careful about how you're interacting with everything, in the same way that, you know, I would take great care when I'm interacting with a friend that I really love, where, you know, I want to make them feel good, I want to do nice things for them, I don't want to make them unhappy. And he had said that, you know, for white people, it's like everything is dead. That really struck me. And I feel like that's something that I have been thinking a lot about, is like taking that sense of responsibility, to other living creatures. And like, how do we extend that to include, you know, almost everything that I'm interacting with? Like, what would that even look like or feel like for me to, respect, you know, to interact with a stream as if it were alive, as if it did have a spirit. I don't know. That was like kind of like mind altering for me to come across. I think that's a really beautiful way of thinking.
1: I know that in my experience, I saw Robin Wall Kimmerer live last year, who is the author of Braiding Sweetgrass. And one thing that she talked about kind of at the end was referring to plants, animals, geological features around you as ki. K-I, which is a shortened version of kin. And it's from her language. It's from, I believe she's Potawatomi.
0: Mm-hmm.
1: But I think that was really important for me to kind of get that reset. Be like, okay, there are other ways of being. There are other ways of interacting with the natural world. And we don't have to commit to this one that we've been taught. 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This is Dawn Matterall interviewing CJ Kep about climate justice, divestment, and climate politics. We are going to move into the vibe check as we close out the program. CJ, do you have an organization that you'd like to amplify and give a little shout out to?
0: I want to shout out Youth Versus Apocalypse, a youth-led, climate justice-centered organization, mostly BIPOC and working class youth in the Bay Area. They're incredible, some of the coolest people I've ever met. I have had the good fortune to be able to work with them, and it's some of my happiest and most cherished memories of climate organizing. They're working on some very excellent campaigns. You can check it out at youthversusapocalypse.org and donate if you want to support. They're working to get coal out of Oakland. They're working to fight the fossil fuel industry and its misinformation. They're working to divest their teachers' pension from fossil fuels. And they're doing a lot of cool work and just training climate justice leaders, providing these kids with opportunities, lobbying at the state level even. They're amazing. Go support. Shout out.
1: And what's one piece of advice you'd give to someone trying to get involved in the environmental movement?
0: Check out what's already happening near you. I don't think we have to spend a lot of time and energy reinventing the wheel, and things don't have to be perfect. I've done a lot of work with fossil fuel divestment. I don't think it's the most important or even the most interesting element of climate organizing to me, but that's what was happening and that's how I could help where I was, and I'm really glad that I did it. I've had some really like incredible experiences and have gained so much in my life from that work. So look up you know, wherever you're living, city, county, state, climate groups, do some digging, see what's already happening, and just reach out. You know, it's, even if you don't have a ton of time and money and energy, anything helps. They would love to have you. Worst case scenario, you just go to a meeting and meet a bunch of cool people, and that seems like a pretty good thing to me.
1: And to close out before our conservation corner, what gives you hope in the face of climate change?
0: I think most of the hope that I have comes from other people and seeing how creative and resilient and hardworking and committed and focused they are. I feel like some of the people that I've met at the climate justice sphere are so cool that I'm like, there's no way these fossil fuel companies are going to win. Like, they actually just like can't, because these people are awesome. And there's a kind of like persistence and resilience that you see, especially among people who, you know, they're fighting to protect their communities and their neighborhood, the land that they live on. I think the most powerful change is going to come from those people. And yeah, I mean, I would kind of count myself among them, but yeah, I think having that, being in community, even when you are feeling that sense of hopelessness, it's so much easier to deal with. It's so diminished from being around other people, because you're adding on top of that sense of hopelessness that joy and that love, the sense of connectedness from being in community, the sense that even on your off days, you will have other people there to support and help you. I think that's really beautiful. That's part of the reason why I think it's so important for people to get involved with groups. You can do a lot of cool stuff on your own. You can do a lot of cooler stuff with a group. That's what I say. So
1: get involved. 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This is Dawn Matterall interviewing CJ Kep. We are moving into the conservation corner, where we are going to be talking about CJ's personal experience growing up in a small town in Wisconsin. And CJ, how did you connect to nature in your hometown?
0: Let's talk about it. I'm a hick. That's how I identify. It's not a bad word. It's a cool thing. I'm a hick. I grew up in a very small town in Wisconsin. It was about 5,000 people. Technically a suburb of a larger city, right on the Mississippi in the Driftless region. Beautiful place. A lot of the connecting to nature that I did was through outings with my father. He was really into hunting, fishing, hiking, camping, which I think that was actually like, you're kind of like immersed in nature, but you're also interacting with it in a very real sense of like, you know, we'd go out on his boat and play checkers, and I would always win at checkers. And I don't know if he let me win or if I genuinely was better at checkers than him at 5 years old, which I would believe. I would believe that, and I want to. But, like literally going out, and he has all this like knowledge that he's collected over the years of like what kind of fish are in that body of water, how they're acting, the best times and places to go out, and how to acquire them. We'd go out of this rinky boat and fish, and then seeing that process from beginning to end of like, yeah, pulling the fish out of the water to like eating the fish fry. Feeling grateful to the fish and having that be like integrated into your body, I think was like, it's a more, I think it was a more like direct way of connecting with nature as opposed to, what I think a lot of people have, especially in cities or people that like literally have barriers to being able to interact with the natural environment, where it's like, you're going out to a store and you're buying like frozen fish from like the aisle, and it's like, it's different. Anyway, so I think a lot of the ways that I was connecting with nature was just learning about it and interacting with it directly. I feel actually very deeply spiritually attached to the land that I grew up on and the region. I really love California. I think California is so beautiful. It doesn't have the same like emotional resonance for me as when I go back to my hometown. I mean, I was there like 0 to 18. Like I, couldn't go anywhere else. And it's such a small area. So it's like you just like become so intimate with every part of the local environment, in a way that I feel like I was really lucky to be able to experience.
1: Was there a culture of conservation in the spaces that you were in back in West Salem?
0: I don't think there was a huge culture of conservation in the way that I see it in other places, where it's like we need to protect this natural environment. I think part of that was we're very lucky in Wisconsin to not actually have a, at least where I was growing up in like southwestern Wisconsin, to have like fossil fuel infrastructure, anything like in the immediate natural environment. I think most of the pollutants there would come from farming. I think the sense of conservation was not, it was just like, I think it was more integrated into like just the ways that we interacted with the natural environment, and like the that kind of like respect and love and interconnectedness that's so important. So like my school, for example, public, Hick School, love them, but we're in the woods. We had like a school forest that we got to go to, and we would learn all of these like very cool and interesting and practical like life skills of like learning how to navigate in the wilderness, learning about plants and animals. Like that was such a cool experience. My school also had like a program in middle school that I think like 10 kids got selected. You had to apply and write an essay and everything, and they'd send you to this like cabin in the woods. This sounds so murdery, but they'd send you to a cabin in the woods up north, and we got to spend a couple days in this kind of like immersive wilderness program. One of the activities they had us do, this was so funny, this is in the deep winter in Wisconsin, by the way, very snowy, very cold, and they split the group into like predator and prey, and the prey animals had these little essential oil bottles, and you would go in the snow and you would drip like the essential oils and like in whatever path you were walking. And then the predators were blindfolded, and they had to literally follow you by scent, tracking you in the ground. Which is such a funny visual, now that I say it out loud. But it also was like, that's such a cool and interesting experience of like literally building almost like the empathy in your body of like, you understand so much more about like how animals track because you have done it. Like you just had to do it in their way, I think that's so cool. So I guess it wasn't like, I think it was less focused on like, we need to prevent this land from being affected by these companies in that way, because that just wasn't happening as much. But there was a lot of like, I think there was a very strong feeling for people of caring a lot about the local environment, whatever that looked like for them. I think a lot of people, I think myself included, kind of took it for granted. I don't think I really appreciated how beautiful it was until I moved away, because it was just what we grew up with.
1: And do you have any funny stories about connecting to nature growing up?
0: My dad has one he likes to tell, where we were hiking when I was little and I kept running into spider webs and I told him it was the worst day of my entire life. I was probably 4 years old. I was not happy. I was ready to make a really bold statement at the time.
1: Check it out. We've got a lot of resources for you. They'll all be linked in the show notes. CJ, do you have anything to add before we close out?
0: I think it's very easy for people to feel powerlessness and a kind of sense of wanting to give up in the face of climate change.

0: I'm on Instagram. I'm on TikTok at Vanguardigan. Good Lord, this one's hard to spell. VanGuardigan. Check it out. Got a lot of fun climate stuff coming up.
1: We are recording at the KPPQ LP Studios in Ventura, California. This is Dom Matterall, your host at Earth on Fire. Today, we talked about climate justice, divestment, and more with CJ Kep. I hope you have some time to appreciate nature today. Maybe you can see a cool bird. We'll catch you next time. Bye.
2: 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So let's get the vibe started.

0: Ventura Vibe has reached its 100th episode. And as Caps Media is celebrating their 25th anniversary, I thought I would do an episode highlighting these big milestones. I got to talk with some people that have been involved with Caps for quite some time. There's an excellent crew of people here. Let's get a little behind the scenes with Caps Media and KPPQ. We're going to hear from Elizabeth Rodino first. Elizabeth, what is your role here at Caps?
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0: How long have you been at Caps?
1: I started here in 2011, and then we built the radio station in 2016 and went on the air in 2017.
0: Okay, and the radio station, that's kind of your baby, right?
1: That's my baby, yes.
0: Oh, okay. How did you get into radio?
1: I started in radio in college, so I was really interested from the music aspect. And so I started in college and was the music director at my college station back east.
0: So you have a lot of experience. Mm-hmm. What has been the big motivator to do radio here at CAPS?
1: I think that it's part of community. It's an important aspect of community engagement, kind of expanding our reach in the community. And the great thing about radio is that it's easy entry.
0: Yes.
1: So it's a simple way to learn how to express yourself and how to convey your ideas and share what's going on in the community, much easier than shooting video and editing video. So I think that's the beauty of radio. Anybody can do it.
0: Yes. What do you find most gratifying about the work you do here?
1: I think helping people explore their creativity. I think I like to be a facilitator in teaching people how to use equipment and technology that may be daunting to people of all ages.
0: Yes.
1: And then to see them produce something and to really get excited about what they do.
0: I've seen you in action. You're a very good teacher. And you're a very good facilitator, too.
1: Thank you.
0: Well, do you have any thoughts or words of wisdom you'd like to impart while we celebrate these milestones?
1: Yes, we're very happy to be celebrating 25 years in existence.
0: Woohoo!
1: And I think that it's just a great place. In this world, we need a place to share our voice and share our passion. And I think that CAPS Media Center, both in video and in radio, KPPQ, provides an opportunity for people to do that.
0: That it does. Well, thank you, Elizabeth. And thank you for being part of my 100th episode.
1: Thank you. Thank you for producing, working so hard and producing 100 episodes.
0: It's hard to believe. I am with Mark.

0: has a show on KPPQ. What's the name of that show?
1: It's called The Pure Rock Show.
0: And how long have you been doing it?
1: It's going to be 9 years this month.
0: Oh, my goodness. Here I am, a newbie compared with you. How many shows has that been?
1: 425 as of this recording.
0: I'm so proud of myself at 100, and that's pales in comparison. Congratulations on so many shows. So you've been doing it for a long time. What do you find most gratifying about doing your show?
1: It's just fun for me. I'm a big music fan. You know, I did college radio years ago and have worked in radio and in music my whole life. So this is just an opportunity to do my own thing. You know, I'm the producer, I'm the director, I'm the editor. Nobody tells me what to do. The most fun for me is, turning people onto different music. I play a lot of deep cuts and bands that didn't really hit mainstream. And I've interviewed some great musicians over the years that I've been fans of since I was a kid. And just being part of the local music scene, you know, I help promote all the local shows that fit into my format. So it's just been terrific.
0: What are some of the most memorable interviews you've had?
1: So again, depending who's listening to this, you might not have ever heard these artists, but if you're into 80s, 90s rock, the singer and guitarist from the band Y&T was probably one of my favorites. The singer from Buck Cherry, the singer from Tora Tora. My very first interview was the drummer in a band called Electric Angels that had an album out on Atlantic Records in the early 90s. Never really made it, but I played them back in college. And it's just great hearing all their stories. A lot of them are similar stories. You know, they had some success, but never quite went over the hump. But great stories along there to get there. And a lot of them have come back. A lot of these artists, you know, in their 60s now, and they've raised their families, and now they're doing it again. So it's kind of cool to see the journey they're on.
0: Sounds like you've established some relationship over the years.
1: Oh, yeah, definitely, definitely. Some of them become my friends, and, you know, when they come to town, they make sure I know about it. And, and definitely some listeners to the shows I've met, other people in the local Ventura area that do promotions and things like that, and I do things with. I promote shows that, again, that are appropriate to the Ventura Music Hall here and the Ventura Theater and Agora Hills Canyon Club, among other places. So it's just really being fun being part of the scene.
0: That's so awesome. It sounds really fun. Well, thank you, Mark, for being on my show.
1: Oh, pleasure, and congratulations, too. You'll be at 400 before you know it. It goes by quick.
0: I'm with Gary Roll. What is your role here, Gary, at Caps Media?
2: Well, technically, I'm the post-production supervisor, which means everything that we do video-wise should come through my hands or at least overseen by me and checked for quality control. I've also been the senior editor, the staff editor. I'm a cameraman. I work audio in the truck. I run whatever is needed, I assist with.
0: And how long have you been working for CAPS?
2: I've been here almost 15 years.
0: What is the most gratifying about the work you do here?
2: We do a lot of work for a lot of clients. The work I find most enjoyable is that has an outcome simply beyond watching it. I like things that have an emotional impact or have a spiritual impact or have something deeper than just something you're watching. I like to do work for nonprofits. I do work for churches. I do things that have, to me, more depth than just a casual observer, but it's something that emotionally allows a viewer to become involved.
0: That sounds perfect. And now that CAPS is celebrating a big milestone, I'm celebrating a big milestone. Any words you want to leave us with?
2: Well, first off, congratulations on your 100th episode. That is really amazing.
0: Thank you so much.
2: I would think you're probably one of the most prolific artists here and work with us at CAPS, and that's pretty cool. Having been here 15 years and over 20 years in production overall, it's an amazing business, and I love what I do. I enjoy who I do it with, and it's a great thing. It's a good thing. I'm pleased to be part of this.
0: Thank you, Gary Roll, for participating in my episode today.
2: You're totally welcome. I'm glad to be part.
0: I'm with Kathy Good. She's done a number of things here for CAPS, and I want to talk to her because she's been here a while. So how long have you been here with CAPS Media?
3: This will be my 19th year. I've spent my entire retirement at CAPS Media. Before I started doing radio, I did videos, most of which were had something to do with an environment and stuff like that. But then we started the radio. I was on the board, and I thought, well, I think I'm going to move to radio because it does involve far less equipment, and I could do more shows.
0: So tell us the name of your show, and what do you cover on your show?
3: My show is called In the Women's Room, and I started it in 2016, and there was a lot of a lot of women's issues were around, and it was just kind of a natural thing. I mean, I told Elizabeth, our station manager, I pitched it to her, and she asked me a few questions, and which I hadn't even thought about, but they all came together. I mean, it was just perfect that we talk about women and women's issues. So I've featured women and the jobs that they do. And I've also done a lot of talking about women's issues and also about the environment.
0: What has been the most gratifying experience working either with your show or at CAPS?
3: Oh, well, the people, of course. The people here are just great, and you have a sense, a real sense of community here. And I've also met so many people, both in our city government and, as I mentioned before, the local nonprofits. I've just met some terrific women. Some of them ended up being friends. That has been satisfying. But also, doing the radio show was just perfect for me because I was a teacher on many different levels from, grade school to university, but it was also a way for me to, get my thoughts out there. Hey, I think of ideas and then I find someone, to talk about those ideas for me within the context of what they do or what organization they belong to. And I do like writing, so I write the script, and I find it all very satisfying, particularly when I have a whole show done and I can turn it in.
0: Well, thank you, Kathy Good, for your words on today's episode.
3: Okay. Well, thank you, Nadine. It was fun to do it.
0: We are going to take a little break. When we come back, we'll hear some great stories from the new executive director of CAPS Media. 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Welcome back to Ventura Vibe. I'm Nadine. Been talking about milestones while celebrating my 100th episode and CAPS's 25th anniversary. Now we'll hear from CAPS's new executive director. Let's take a listen. I have Alex Uvari with me.
4: Hello.
0: Did I pronounce your name correctly?
4: That is correct. Uvari. You vary. It varies where we are in location. My dad's side of the family is on the East Coast in New York. And so sometimes they say Uvari.
0: And funny story, I've interviewed your dad.
4: Yes.
0: He was on my Dudley House episode, the holiday.
4: Yeah, he's very involved with the Dudley House. And I thought that was so cool that you guys had a chance to speak.
0: It was. He was a great guest. You have big shoes to fill. So I have you here for a number of reasons. Lots of milestones. You're going through some milestones. You're experiencing some milestones.
4: It's a very exciting year for me. I have been engaged for about a year.
0: Oh, congratulations.
4: Thank you. Getting married in September at the Cross in Ventura.
0: Wow.
4: Here. And then we're going to go down to the museum and party after that.
0: That is a good venue.
4: And I'm just looking forward to that. I had recently become a homeowner. And just in the last few months, I've become the executive director here at CAPS Media.
0: Even more milestones than I realized. Congratulations on all of it. And that's a lot to pack in a very short time.
4: It's been very intense. A lot of learning, a lot of growing, much more to do. And I'm just super excited for all these opportunities.
0: Yes, well, we're all excited for you too. So you have a great story at CAPS with quite an arc. So how long have you been involved with CAPS?
4: I've been involved with CAPS Media since I was a junior across the street at Foothill Technology High School.
0: Okay.
4: I joined the Associated Student Body and was the Assistant Technology Director. At that point, my film and multimedia teacher, Cameron Crouch, suggested for me and the other technology director to volunteer on a CAPS production. And that first production that I did was a multi-camera filming for the Ventura College graduation ceremony.
0: Oh, big event. Yes.
4: It was. And I was told to get on a camera, and I put on a headset, and the director was giving me instructions as I was filming the parade, and they were switching it in another room, kind of cutting between all the cameras. And at the end of it, I was so fired up just from the experience.
0: You were hooked.
4: Doing live production. I was hooked, hook, line, and sinker. And after that, my senior year, we, as Dragons, we had a community service project that every high school senior would do.
0: Mm-hmm.
4: And I decided to come here to CAPS. It's a nonprofit organization, and I was already hooked from the filming I was doing. And I was like, oh, cool, I can get more time doing more production, more editing. So I came over here, began volunteering, and then that turned into an internship and then paid internship. And then over the summer, they liked what I was doing and they gave me a part-time position. So I immediately began working here all while getting trained in studio production and multimedia at TDC Studios at the VACE Ventura Adult Continuing Education. So right out of high school, I found my passion and got into it. And I can't say I've been here ever since. There was a short gap where I left and pursued independent contract work. But almost 20 years ago, all the fun began.
0: Oh, wow. That's kind of the American story, the American dream right here, where you start in the mailroom and then you're the boss,
4: yes.
0: The big boss. So.
4: Yeah, I had had a lot of rungs on the ladder. And then when the rungs ran out, I said, hey, can we add some more rungs for me to climb and pursue other things so that I could stay interested and continue to evolve my passions?
0: Well, I love that story so much. Thanks for sharing it with us. So as the new executive director here at CAPS, what is your vision for the future for the next, 25 years?
4: Yeah, we just celebrated our 25-year anniversary. Mm-hmm. And our board chair, Cliff, said, hopefully we can have Alex here for another 25 years.
0: Yes.
4: So no promises, but I am willing to stick it out as long as possible.
0: Yeah.
4: My vision for CAPS Media is to elevate our brand, become not the best kept secret in Ventura, but become known by all Ventura citizens, become known by Ventura County residents. And I will say, kind of going big or going home is kind of my motto.
0: Ooh, okay.
4: So my big touchdown goal with CAPS Media is to build out a soundstage studio in the back of our lot. We had built this building that's at Ventura College on the campus here on Day Road. And the building is great. It's beautiful. But we had to cut our budget back a bit. And so we had a footprint for a studio that was planned. It never was built. But my vision is to build out that soundstage, because we had sound stages on the Avenue with Brooks Institute of Photography. Those were purchased, that property was purchased by Patagonia. So that's no longer an asset for students or the community. It's kind of for Patagonia and their operation, which is great. Other than our studio, there's not really many production spaces available for Ventura County. As some are aware, the productions in Los Angeles have taken a huge dive. Mm-hmm. A lot of productions have been chased out, whether that's from AI or funding or whatever. So my goal is to build an attractable space to attract productions from LA, to have them come here, and to partner with the Ventura Unified School District, the Ventura College, the County of Ventura, and have it be a partnership that can benefit all of these individual entities for educational purposes, for creative purposes, for revenue generation, and who knows what else.
0: I love it, and I can't wait to see this all happen. Yeah. Oh, well, that sounds so exciting. Okay, so now I'm going to ask you, what would you say to young Alex on his first day at Caps Media? Looking at your younger self.
4: That's a great question. You know, I would tell that young man.
0: Younger Alex.
4: Younger Alex.
0: You are a young man.
4: I would say, you know, don't give up. Continue to remain curious. Continue to, you know, have a beginner's mind. And even if you are told how great you are and how awesome and creative and great you are to work with, you know, always keep your ego in check. Don't allow, you know, really good commentary or even bad negative commentary. Don't let that get to you. Keep your eyes on the prize and something beautiful will happen.
0: That is wonderful. And what do you find the most gratifying about the work you do here?
4: The most gratifying thing about the work I do at CAPS is having an impact on the community. I've met so many great people in Ventura, and knowing that there's even more great people to meet is so exciting. But I will just say one kind of big thing that I did was with one of my many clients, the Boys and Girls Club of Ventura. They had an opportunity to submit a video to Honda for a grant. And the video we created was a fun kind of spoof on Jeopardy. And that video ended up winning the Boys and Girls Club $10,000.
0: Oh, my goodness.
4: And that was just so empowering for me, because yeah, I had contributed to a big financial gain for this great organization that does so much good for the youth in our community. And I would say the other great thing that I got out of being here is I was able to become a high school teacher.
0: Oh.
4: So after the Thomas fire, I was asked to teach graphic design and multimedia at Nordhoff High School. And that experience will forever have changed me and my trajectory. I'm no longer teaching there, but I will always look back on those days and all of the lives that I impacted as a teacher, and all of the great things that CAPS does for the community. It keeps me smiling here at CAPS.
0: Perfect. Well, thank you, Alex, for joining me today and being part of my 100th episode.
4: Congrats on 100 episodes, Nadine. That is so exciting. And I'm so excited for the next 100.
0: Oh, thank you.
5: Okay, let's turn the tables on Nadine and let's ask her some questions.
0: What?
5: Why did you produce a radio show at KPPQ?
0: In 2017, that seems so long ago now, I was listening to a lot of podcasts. And there was just something about it that made me think, I want to do that. I was looking for some resources and I thought, oh my goodness, CAPS. My son had taken some digital storytelling summer camp, and I was very impressed with the facility. He loved it, and I thought, oh, I'll go ask them how to do that. And I met you, Elizabeth, mm-hmm. and you told me, don't do a podcast, do a radio show, and it'll become a podcast. And I hadn't even thought of radio. I don't know why. I grew up listening to radio, and so I took the orientation class. And I wasn't sure. There were a lot of buttons to learn. You were very good at teaching, but I was a little wary of being confident to do it on my own. Mm-hmm. But you let me come in and practice a bunch of times, and that helped. It helped so much. And then I did an 8-episode show, and I thought I was done. You asked me if I wanted to continue, and I thought I would if it were a different show. And you inspired me to come up with a different show. Thank
5: good,
0: you.
5: Good. And you've hit 100 episodes. 100 episodes. What's the most gratifying thing about producing your show?
0: I found it was a good outlet for my creativity without being too much tech. Once I got to know those buttons, I ended up realizing you don't use all the buttons, not all the time. The other thing, it was a really good way to meet people and connect with people in the community. And it was a good way for kind of an introvert to be able to go and talk to people out of the blue.
5: Were you surprised by some of the stuff you learned?
0: Yes. Almost every show, there was something I learned. Surprises happen every day.
5: Great.
0: Part of the benefit of working on this show is getting to know the people that work at CAPS. They are great at what they do and are very dedicated. Plus, they all seem to have this great community spirit. Elizabeth asked me what I wanted to do for the next 100 episodes. I've had some time to think about it now. I'm retiring from my day job this year, and now I get to devote more time to producing more shows. It's not that I want to do anything drastically different. I just like the ability to spend more time talking to people in my communities. I am spending more time in Ojai and Camarillo. I'm getting to know more people there. I'm learning about more places and organizations to highlight, and more parks, and maybe even some landmarks. Thanks for listening, and I hope you'll join me for the next 100 episodes.

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0: 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So let's get the vibe started. I got to interview John and Kim Murphy from Flow Surf Academy, a definite local treasure. They run the nonprofit side of the organization. Let's take a listen. Explain what Flow Surf Academy is and what it does.
2: Flow Surf Academy, Flow stands for the love of waves. And what Flow Surf Academy, what we do is we introduce children and adults with special needs or any disability to the ocean. And we provide a free surf day for the families and what we like to call them athletes, because when they are out in the water, they are athletes. They're conquering fears and things that they've most of them, a lot of these kids have never been introduced to the ocean. So that's why we call them as athletes, and they get to conquer these things out there in the ocean, and it's the start of a new journey for not just these kids and adults, but also the parents. So yeah, that's what we bring. We bring a lot more to the community. We bring a lot of people together. We bring a lot of families together. All our volunteers, that come and help and provide these days. We're doing so many other things outside of just being at the beach.
0: How long have you been doing this?
3: Well, Flow Surf Academy was started in 2023 officially. John and I teamed up with our partner who had founded Flow Surf Academy in 2021 and due to COVID was unable to move forward with the nonprofit work. We teamed up with him in 2023 and started providing our full season.
0: So what are your roles in this organization? I'm going to start with John.
2: Well, I think a lot of my role is a lot of the equipment and then set up and break down and kind of the all day, use of everything. And we all work as a team together, and, we're always looking for surfers, and we're always looking for volunteers. So as we go in these new beach communities, there's a lot of legwork that we do on weekends. We go up there and we network and we get people involved, businesses involved, and we try to get the community involved, because the way we like to kind of put these things when we go in different communities, it's their surf day. Not our surf day in Flow. We like to make this a community thing. So we have spent a lot of time in the last couple of years in these communities that we provide these days to. And it's really just, that's a lot of my work and my wife's work. But, I'm all the equipment. I'm on the phone talking to people, instructors, a lot of incredible surfers that have been in this community and all over California. when I call them and I ask them to come be an instructor and stuff, and then after they first the first time they do it, they're usually back for a second, third, and more. So, you know, this is all putting your arms out around everybody, and so that's what makes us really proud about what we're doing.
0: Great, and I'm going to ask Kim, what is your role?
3: So I'm the program director. John is the logistics and equipment director. So we do everything to provide the free surf days. What's really interesting about Flow Surf Academy is we have two sectors. We have the nonprofit side, which John and I run and manage, and that's providing free surf days in different communities and their group settings. So we surf about 30 to 40 athletes. Those are free family days, and it's like a big beach day for everybody. The other portion of Flow Surf Academy is the Wave Warriors program. And Wave Warriors is vendored through the Tri-County Regional Center, and the families then can apply to have private surf lessons. And the founder and technically our partner in Flow Surf Academy runs that portion of the program. So John and I facilitate everything that the nonprofit will do, whether it's an event, whether we don't like to really call them events, we call them Ohana Surf Days, so we feel like it's more of it's an Ohana day than a produced event. But we will also do pop-ups with our booth at different activities that maybe the Autism Society is having. We have different businesses that like us to come and be available to set up and pass out information and sell merch and those types of things. John and I facilitate all of that.
0: Sounds like that keeps you pretty busy.
2: Yes, it does.
0: What's your story? How did you get involved in this work?
3: Well, I will just start because John will really go a little bit more in depth. But the simple version is we had an amazing surfing dog. And we had an amazing dog that we didn't know wanted to surf until he was 4 years old and became an incredible surfer. And that was Howley Boy. And through this wonderful community that we live in Ventura, we were asked to participate at the Surf Rodeo in 2013. And Howley did an exhibition in conjunction with a surf therapy group that was doing an expression session. And the founder of that organization approached us and asked us to bring Howley to one of their events. That is Pat Nataro, who's also the founder of Flow Surf Academy. And we've been doing this work with him for 13 years. We've all since left the original organization and now providing the days on our own, which is really special. But long story short, it was because of our dog.
0: I love that story so much. John, I want to hear more from you.
2: Yeah, I mean, Howley Boy, you know, what can you say? He put us on his path 13, 14 years ago. And what I say is basically where we're at in Flow right now we're at is because of a dog. Because if it wasn't for him walking on that board one day when I came in, I turned around and gave him a little push, and it started from there. It's an unbelievable story. It just, for us to be living it for the last 14 years, you can't write this. And, you know, it's been, what, babe, six years?
3: Next month will be
2: 6 years since he's passed. You know, Kim started the Howley Boy Rock Garden here on the promenade, you know,
3: Five years ago.
2: On his one-year anniversary, and that's completely grown into so many planners, and so many people have put so many memorial rocks for their loved ones and, you know, human and animals. So after Howley passed, our thing was, wow, what are we going to do to continue our work? And he passed away in the middle of COVID. So we figured we had been doing this work with these kids and created relationships and families on the East Coast and West Coast. So we were, what's going to happen? How is this going to happen? How are we going to get another surfing dog? So, you know, I looked and I found a Labrador breeder in Arkansas. And I just had looked and something caught my eye with this family. You know, they lived out on a farm. There's 12 kids and they raise these. I see them in the ponds. I see them on tractors. And I thought, wow. And I looked and the breeding parents were coming up and I went, wow. They were another white lab like Howley was. And our Howley's color has always been orange. And that's kind of, you'll see orange on us all the time. And we put our names in for a pup, and the first photo of that litter was it orange ribbon, and so we said that's Poncho. And so Poncho came to us, and when was the first time he stepped on that board?
3: His first time he was 4 months old, and we thought, well, we'll just see if this dog will even want to get on the surfboard. And he immediately jumped on the board, and he has literally been surfing since he was 4 months old, and he just turned 5.
2: Yeah, at 4 months old, I put the board on the water, and he came running on there, and I looked at her and said, we have a chance. And I think he did his first surf day at 6 months. And at 8 months, he was surfing kids on the board with him. You know, it's kind of special because he's a lot of the local Wahinis and Groms in this community. Like with Howley, before I put any a special needs child on the board with him, I had to make sure he was going to, you know, be able to, because I'm just as responsible for that child when I put him on the board with a dog. And some of the same gals that surfed with Howley when I felt comfortable, those are the same girls now, those many years later, that were out here in the cove that surfed with Poncho, and I went, okay, he can do this. And so his first one was back in Montauk, New York, and he surfed almost 20 athletes in 2 days at, I think, 8 months old. It was unbelievable. And he's still doing it to this day. And to get a second dog to surf and be able to surf these kids and continue to do the work, I'm not that kind of person. She is, but I am now. It has come from heaven. We know it has. And he's been a special pup to everybody.
0: That's two amazing stories. So does having a dog on a surfboard kind of make kids that may be reticent to get in the water a little feel it better, more comfortable?
3: 100%. So a lot of our athletes, well, we have a lot of athletes that have been doing this type of therapeutic work for a long time, and we're very familiar with Howley and now Poncho. But for new families that might have the hesitation, a lot of times the kids will look and think, oh my gosh, there's a dog. I want to go out and surf with the dog. So not only is Poncho loving being out there on his board with everybody else or having an athlete on the board with him, he's also a very unique tool. Because a lot of times the kids and even young adults, they don't always connect with people, but they definitely have a connection with the animal. So it's really pretty wonderful to see them click with Poncho or want to go out because Poncho's out in the water. So it's fun, it's special, but it's also very useful. And it's for me personally, it's wonderful to see that people, humans, can have an incredible connection with an animal.
2: How we started our work, and I say our work, is when we started this with Holly 14 years ago was, you know, like I said, a lot of these kids and adults will not go out in the water. They don't want to go surf with a human. And we learned a technique between both of us working together on myself and her, Kim here, on how to get these athletes on the board with Holly in a day and now Poncho. You know, you don't have to go out far. I've had it to where it's taken us 2 hours to get, you know, an athlete on the board in 6 inches of water. But they've gotten on the board, and I've pushed them, you know, 5 feet. And for that, that's an accomplishment. And then it kind of goes from there. It kind of grows and grows. But that's kind of been our work, is a lot of times these kids and adults will not go out with a human, and they'll bring them to us. And that's how our work started, and that's how it continues, yeah.
0: Sounds like you have a pioneering spirit. Not too many other surf academies do this.
2: No, I mean, there's really not too many dogs. I mean, there are dogs that surf and all this stuff, but somehow we've been able to, you know, make this happen for ourselves. And like I said, getting a second dog to be able to do this, it really brings a whole unique, you know, aspect to what we do. You know, Howley and now Poncho, we've surfed on the East Coast and West Coast. And believe it or not, you know, some of these athletes still call Poncho Howley. You know, they're both white labs. They both look familiar. But they definitely have two different personalities. Poncho is definitely more energetic. After every wave, he never rides his board all the way to shore like Howley used to. He jumps off his board because he drags his board up on the beach after every wave. It's something he started doing on his own, and he does it after every wave. So he has his own uniqueness to him, and, you know, he's very active in the water, And he loves the water. He loves the athletes. And it's very interesting when you watch Poncho on the beach. He's always has his eyes on the kids, which is a very unique picture when you're watching them, and everybody sees it. And we've seen kids fall down in the water or whatever, and you know, in a foot of water, and he'll run over to them and to make sure that they're okay. It's almost like he's ready to drag them out of the water. So he's a very special animal, and we're all very lucky to have another surfing dog like Poncho that we share with the community here.
0: I think our community's grateful for all of this. So thank you for your work and for your kindness and attention and love with your dogs. We're going to take a little break. When we come back, we'll find out about the expansion to the East Coast, and we'll find out about some amazing volunteer opportunities. 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Welcome back to Ventura Vibe. I'm Nadine. I got to talk with John and Kim Murphy from Flow Surf Academy. We talked about how their surfing dog changed their lives and the lives of many children in our communities. Now, I want to know about their East Coast connections and find out about some fun volunteer opportunities. I want to ask about expansion to the East Coast. How did that come about?
3: Well, what's really unique is John and I have been traveling with Poncho to the East Coast, as we did with Howley. Howley did it for several years, and we met some really great people that we remained friends with. And one person in particular lives in the Outer Banks of North Carolina, and John and I love that place and hope that at some point that might be our future home. And we've kept in touch with him, and he showed a lot of interest in having, you know, wanting to help us provide a surf day there. So we just went for it. We said, you know what, it's a community that's starving for this type of work. There is an organization there that provides surf days for people with autism, and we thought that we could just add to that magic that they've started, and maybe this would be really good for our community. So we're super excited to be in the Outer Banks on June 13th and, yeah, have the support by that community to come. So that's why we're expanding. We also are very fortunate to have incredible friends that we've made in Montauk, New York, and they are also kind of expanding on Flow Surf Academy. They will be flying under the Flow flag, so to speak, doing their summer camps, surf camps, and also they want to do any therapy that relates to water. So whether that's sailing, swimming, anything, so they can get through a year-round program of therapy for children. And I say therapy loosely. I mean, it is therapeutic to be in the water. So we want to provide that to anybody that benefits from that.
2: On the West Coast here, our goal last year was to serve the 805 community. So our first year, we were in Ventura and Carpinteria. And my goal last year was to be in Ventura, Carpinteria, Santa Barbara, and Pismo Beach. Well, that happened last year.
0: Woohoo!
2: It happened under restraints of, like, Pismo Beach saying, you know, we don't give out permits in July. They don't only give out by the pier, you know, nothing between April and November. And Kim went up and with our partner Pat, and they pitched it to them, you know, what we do and how we do. And last year they gave us a temporary permit in July at the pier. You know, it was going to be a watchful situation. And after that day, there says, when are you guys coming back? So these are communities that have been starving for surf therapy. And the communities are now wrapping their arms around it. And it's becoming incredible. And we also do a private surf day at Hollister Ranch. This will be our third year back there. And that's a pretty fun thing. But on the East Coast, just like what Kim said, you know, this is something that We've been traveling back there for years, surfing back there. And one thing that we've always done is we just don't go back there to have a surf day. We try to make friends and talk to people and keep relationships with families and kids and just volunteers and people in the community, the businesses. When we go into a surf day in Carpinteria or Santa Barbara or Pismo, we go up there and we spend 2, 3, 4 days up there. We just don't roll in there for one day. We go up there, we spend money, we go to the restaurants, we go to stores, we go to surf shops, we go and we hang out with the community and let everybody, we're a part of it. So we're there spending, money in there and helping out the local economy. And so it's much more than that. And that there alone starts bringing people together too. People from Pismo, volunteers come down to our events here. They're in Santa Barbara. Now they all, we have a lot of volunteers that are ready to go to the East Coast because what we do is magic and we're going to make it happen. We make it happen. That's, Kim and I work very hard at this and we're going to go there and we're going to go there and wow people and we're going to bring a lot of people together and it's going to be a great time. Heck yeah.
0: I believe it. With families with people with autism, how do they get to be involved with the camp or the surf day?
3: It's as simple as signing up. You go to our website and you sign your person with special needs or a disability up. It's a very simple process. You can pick the date of where you would like to go. So our whole schedule is available online at flowsurfacademy.org. And they choose which event they'd like to participate in. They fill out their form and their waiver, and they're in. So we do fill up, unfortunately, pretty quickly, and we will have a waitlist process. Because last minute, obviously, there are certain situations when people can't make it. So all of our volunteers, all of our families sign up through our website.
0: And now it's time for the Community Chess segment. We're going to find out what kinds of opportunities are available and how to sign up. How can people get involved with that?
3: Just simply go to the website. Choose your volunteer icon. There is a list of the different areas in which you can volunteer. So you choose what best suits your needs. The day you come down to our Ohana Day, we will be having a group meeting. We will do breakout groups so you'll know exactly what your responsibility is for the day. If by any chance you happen to choose something that you don't feel you're qualified to do, we need people in every area. Set up, check in, put wetsuits on. Hand out food, make sure everybody has sunscreen on, help the families on the beach, set them up, take the athletes from the wetsuit area down to the beach. Then you're talking about the safety. So we have beach safety and water safety. We have a full water safety team in the water with the instructors and the athletes. And then we also have a beach safety team. So as they come into the beach, there are people to assist as well. So it's a really nice way to volunteer, even if you're not a water person, because we definitely need people on land as well. We cannot provide these days without volunteers. John and I are actually volunteers. So everybody there is giving back to the community in the way that they feel they can best do that.
0: So what I'm hearing is you don't have to necessarily know how to surf.
4: Woohoo!
0: And it sounds like you need all kinds of people to help for the big event. So I want to direct people to your website.
3: Yes.
0: There's probably a schedule of events and Ohana Days.
3: Yes. 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And under Ohana Surf Days, you will find our full season list. So you can check it out, see what location is close to you or not close to you that you might want to drive to. But yeah, we're very excited that we're going to have a pretty incredible season this year.
0: And I know you're on social media because I follow Howley Boy, but Flow Surf Academy is on social media too, right?
3: All of our social media is Flow Surf Academy.
0: Any final thoughts you want to leave us with?
3: Well, I would just like to say thank you to Ventura because they have been incredibly supportive of Flow Surf Academy. Not just Flow Surf Academy, but John and I personally with Howley Boy. He was active in this community. He was very involved in local things that would happen, the parades, and we wanted to promote a lot of pet-friendly type areas in Ventura through Howley. And I need to be better about doing that with Poncho. Just with our day jobs and our nonprofit work, it's a lot to manage. But we really appreciate the support that we've had, just businesses that want to jump on board, no pun intended, and be a part of this. And the support that John and I feel is always incredible. And we're very, very grateful.
2: Kim and I really want to thank, and Flo really want to thank, kind of our partnership that we've created with the Ventura Surf Club here in the community. You know, we've always done an express in session with the kids at the Sea Street Classic Surf Contest that's held every Labor Day weekend. And what that means is we'd go out for, you know, we take a handful of kids out for about an hour and kind of let everybody see, you know, what we do and what we're all about. During our Wave Warriors program, our goal is to try to get these kids to surf on their own, to be more self-sufficient. We want them to be able to, you know, carry their boards in their model, paddle out, paddle in their own waves, so they can go to the beach with their parents and have a beautiful surf day, just like, you know, like everybody else does and all that. And it's happening. So last year for the Sea Street Classic, I pitched it to the board members of, and I wanted to have our own heat. I wanted to have, a Flow Surf Academy heat where the kids, they were an actual contestant. You know, they paid their entry fee, they registered on their own. You know, they got scored, they got pulled up, and got trophies first through sixth. And the surf was big that day. It was a big day of surf, and it happened, and it was a huge, probably the biggest moment of the whole contest. And it really opened eyes up to the whole community, especially at the trophy ceremony. And I think it just really, that day really uplifted the actual event, not just for Flo, but for the Ventura Surf Club and this whole community and all the other people from all these other surf communities that came. And at the trophy ceremony, there wasn't a dry eye there, but it just was so powerful. And as far as I know, that was probably one of the first, you know, actual heats for, you know, any special needs type of, you know, children and adults. And, you know, at the end of the day, too, it also makes the parents just feel so incredible. You know, they always tell us, are you sure? Are you sure? And we're like, heck yeah. And so that's going to happen again this year. And, you know, that's something that was very powerful a day. For the club, for Flo, for the community, the whole surf community, and hopefully there will be brighter things in the future to come with these athletes. And that I really feel that day last year just opened everything up so much. Yep.
0: I love that so much.
3: When you think about the Sea Street Classic being a local longboard contest that's been happening for 40 years, and last year was the first year that it was all-inclusive, yes, Ventura Surf Club members, we're very excited. We're very excited, and we cannot wait until we get to do it again this year.
0: Perfect. Well, if that's all we have time for, I want to thank Kim and John for joining me today.
2: Thank you so much.
3: Thank you so much.
0: Thanks so much for listening to Ventura Vibe. 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

0: journeys with you. So let's get started. Welcome to another episode of Creator's Corner. I am your host, Bob Telford. Today, our guest is a fantastic guitar player. He has a history as a chef and uses his music as a form of meditation. Please welcome to the Creator's Corner, Jason Russell. Jason, welcome to the show.
1: Hey, Bob. It's Bobby T. It's really nice to be
0: exactly. Thank
1: on
0: you.
1: The show. We just talked about your alter ego, so I can't miss that. I'm having Bob over here at my house right now in the morning.
0: Yes, right.
1: After a nice rainy night.
0: It is. It's lovely out there. We're going to have some fun today. Yeah, Jason? We're going to have a conversation, and we're going to get you to perform some of your music, share it with our audience. But first things, it's always for me, somehow or other, I love to get a sensibility of the essence of a person by finding out, where do you hail from?
1: I was born outside of Seattle, Washington. Mm-hmm. Parents moved me and my brother up to Juneau, Alaska when I was 8. And had a good time there, real good time. Got to play out in the woods, and we're talking woods that had no end, right? Yeah. Unless you're going to climb a mountain and hit an ice cap or something, your backyard was wild. And that was really cool, the informative years. We left there when I was 16. We moved back to the Seattle area. That's when I started getting into music. My dad always played music. He and my mom were in a Zeppelin Heart cover band back when I was a kid.
0: Interesting combination.
1: Well, my mom had the vocals. My dad had the riffs. And so they found their covers that worked good for them. And, some of my earliest memories, 4 years old, maybe, of sleeping behind a speaker next to the drum riser. And, we're in a basement somewhere at some party late at night. Mm-hmm. No shade on my lovely folks. They did the best they could with what they had. And,
0: sure.
1: They wanted to succeed in music and be creative and express themselves. Wow, what a memory. I remember getting tossed over Dad's shoulder that night as they were getting kudos and all sorts of praise for their show.
0: Wow, that must have been an amazing for you, an experience as a child to witness that. And I'm sure that influenced you in some way.
1: I guess that's what I'm getting at. I'm feeling it. It's, it's inspiring to see your parents getting that sort of appreciation and
0: right.
1: And recognizing how uncomfortable it is. Even.
0: Oh, yeah.
1: Like, whoa, whoa.
0: So you guys, when you moved back to Washington, that's when you picked up the guitar?
1: Yeah. My Uncle Royce and my Aunt Glenda, they had kids. They were older than us and had left the house. And my cousin Dwayne had a bass, an electric guitar, mm-hmm. and an amplifier.
0: Right.
1: And he inherited that from my grandfather, Earl Russell.
0: Wow.
1: Who picked them up in Nashville. They were I still have the guitar, actually, the six-string electric.
0: Those
1: no
0: are
1: name.
0: The things, yeah.
1: No
0: those,
1: name.
0: Those you keep, you hang them. Hang on to them.
1: Yeah.
0: How many people have you heard talk about their original guitar was like a Sears and Roebuck acoustic, and to this day, they still have it.
1: That's a good one.
0: Yeah.
1: Was it Bob Clark, or who was the... he put that out. It was a famous guitarist. He had all the tablature and everything like it.
0: Yeah.
1: Anyway.
0: But you found yourself being influenced by all your relatives because they were, musically inclined.
1: Yeah.
0: Well.
1: So without that, I might not have gravitated towards it. I'm not sure. But I picked up the bass first and was like, okay, I'm hooked.
0: Wow.
1: And, spent the summer in my room just thumping away.
0: Right. Yeah. That's the way it is.
1: And my parents were always really cool about it because, they understood.
0: Sure.
1: And to keep it down a little bit. Don't disrupt the neighbors.
0: Right.
1: Got into a few bands. They were mostly

0: punk, political. It was, you know, my teens in high school, just kind of doing the garage band thing.
1: Sure.
0: And still playing bass. I found this amazing drummer. Oh, my God.
1: Isn't that the way it always is? You encounter somebody, you think that they are incredible.
0: Oh, this guy was versatile.
1: Yeah.
0: Jim Seals.
1: Right.
0: I'll give him credit if he hears this. I was strings. We'd record stuff where he was doing the drums, percussion. I was doing the bass, guitar, and flute sometimes.
1: So were you guys doing multi-tracking?
0: Yeah, we were doing just, we'd go up to this little cabin up in Plain Wenatchee, Washington.
1: Right.
0: Up in the mountains.
1: Mm-hmm.
0: And the phone was a party line.
1: Oh, my God.
0: Was kind of hard to record with because, you know, you had the old style rotary phone.
1: Right, right.
0: It could ring at any time and it's not even for you, right?
1: Yeah.
0: But it still made a nice little studio for a couple teenagers.
1: Right, sure. Hey, and, that's, you know, you always, wherever you are is what you're going to use, so.
0: We made some really good music, played a few shows. My brother got involved. I have an older brother, Steve.
1: Now, he played an instrument as well?
0: He was a vocalist, poet.
1: Got it.
0: Wow. He did some amazing, really, really amazing stuff. Start to get emotional just as I go through this memory lane. You're taking me down, Bob. And then later he started to play drums.
1: Good for him.
0: He got into it. I think it started, I had some drums and I lent him one.
1: Right.
0: And he got way into it. And Doombeck was his poison. I mean, he just thrived at the fingers and
1: right.
0: Together he and I went off in kind of a more Middle Eastern place. I was playing mandolin.
1: Oh,
0: and he cool. was playing Doombeck.
1: Right. It came up in a conversation that you spent some time in the culinary arts as well.
0: Yeah, I got into cooking as a teen.
1: Mm-hmm.
0: I went from pizza chef to, you know, just slinging dough to try to broaden my learning experience.
1: Right.
0: And, went into some small bistros in this little college town, Bellingham, Washington,
1: mm-hmm.
0: and really flourished. It was a real artistic town, a lot of tourism from Canada at the time, which
1: right.
0: was, you know, it was big money. And that's, unfortunately, that's what keeps a restaurant going, is that money and that constant flow of customers coming in.
1: Right.
0: But with that, I just kept getting that rush to learn more and grow. And I'd say on an average, I wouldn't stay at any place longer than a year. If I stayed a year, I was looking for another job. And it wasn't necessarily because I didn't like the folks, the owners or the menu or whatever. I just needed more.
1: Yeah, sure. You're finding that you can broaden your education by moving to a different place where you've got a different environment and you've got people that maybe can inspire you or mentor you. And that's, I mean, I understand that completely.
0: Yeah, that was my experience. I didn't go to school.
1: Right.
0: I didn't get a degree in the culinary arts.
1: Right, I was just going to say, yeah.
0: But I worked with, you know, amazing chefs.
1: Right.
0: Really funny times.
1: I'll bet. Yeah. Things that happen in the kitchen.
0: Yeah.
1: I know exactly what you're talking about.
0: I continued with that. I met my wife up in Bellingham, Narcy. And we moved down here to California in 2004.
1: Right. Culture shock?
0: A little bit. But, you know, it wasn't so bad. I was working in Santa Barbara.
1: Oh.
0: There was kind of a vibe there.
1: Right. Sure.
0: I could get into.
1: Yeah.
0: It wasn't too different. The commute, of course, that's the culture shock, right?
1: Yeah.
0: Is all of a sudden you're in traffic every day you're driving and back and forth. And
1: got it. Yeah.
0: And that's why I started to hit a little health issues around then.
1: Right.
0: It's kind of a physical drain.
1: Yeah, I bet. Because, chef, you have to be up early in the morning and you're doing a lot of, you know, you're on your feet and
0: all of a sudden you're there till 11. You don't know.
1: Yeah. No, I know.
0: Someone calls out, it's on you.
1: Yeah, exactly. So back to the music. You started at a very young age, started playing. You were playing in bands with other kids and stuff like that. How did you develop the stylings that you currently incorporate into the playing? Because when I watched you, and I thought, this is incredible what you were doing. That's what drew me to you and wanting to have you on as a guest, because I was like totally blown away by that. So how did you come to that particular styling?
0: This has definitely been a growth. As I said, when you first came into the house, Ethel, my resonator guitar.
1: Ethel, good for you.
0: She was sitting in the corner, just even in a bag, you know, not in her little case.
1: Screaming.
0: I need to be touched. And I took a couple of years off. I remember I wouldn't play. I wasn't playing. I was so discouraged and depressed. I went through some emotional stuff.
1: Sure.
0: And music kind of went to the side.
1: Mm-hmm.
0: A little substance abuse. Mm-hmm. I found myself getting into a 12-step program.
1: Good for you.
0: And I needed a way to meditate, unwind, release. Got way into Ethel and just even just this.
1: Sure.
0: I could do that for an hour.
1: Yeah. And you mentioned that this has become a form of meditation for you. So let's talk a little bit about your practice as far as meditation. And in one of our conversations, you had mentioned that in the morning, every morning, it's like a part of your daily routine. Kind of walk me through so our audience kind of understand how that works for you as far as meditation. Is it just playing, or is there something else that comes out of you and Ethel sitting down in a quiet room every morning and communing?
0: The cool thing about it is I never know, really. I never know where we're going to go. And sometimes I just set my phone up and record it. And it's a great learning tool to listen back to later and go, oh, yeah, maybe I'll repeat this or I'll attempt to.
1: Mm-hmm.
0: But for the most part, it's a flow. Mm-hmm. It's a... I literally start every morning with a cup of coffee and this. Take a breath.
1: Simple as that.
0: Take a breath.
1: Mm-hmm.
0: Just feel it. Sometimes it's slow. Sometimes it's a little faster. But I'll continue like that. Start to build, you know, like a train going up a hill or something.
1: You're listening to KPPQ. This is Creator's Corner. I'm your host, Bob Telford. And our guest today is Jason Russell. Let's get back to the conversation. And is it something, again, with your stylings as far as the finger picking and the in terms of formation and the notes that you've got going on there, it has that Eastern feeling. How did you connect with that?
0: Different ways. First, I must have been about 18, maybe not even 18 yet. I wasn't living at home and I was out on my own. And I stumbled across this library at Bellingham, Washington, where I spent a long time there.
1: So much can happen in Bellingham.
0: Yeah, this is going to be their next promo. And their library was just full of amazing variety of music that you could check out. And I think there was like 10 CD limit or something crazy
1: right.
0: like that.
1: Right.
0: And so I ate it up. Right. I was hungry.
1: That's great.
0: It didn't matter. Balalaika Orchestra. Let's see what this is about. Traditional Iranian music. Wow. That got me right there.
1: Right.
0: I started to feel a spiritual connection.
1: Mm-hmm.
0: Maybe even something on another plane I can't put into words.
1: Right.
0: Like the Sufi mystics or something. Mm-hmm. And so even just playing those scales Or just a nice minor scale, but where you bend and where you leave an open could. In the same way, just turn into something meditative.
1: And this all came about just by checking out CDs from the Bellingham Library and listening to them. And
0: yeah, and of course I had my practice mostly as a bassist.
1: Right.
0: I kind of come at my guitar as a bassist, my fingering approach. I rarely use a pick, rarely. I need to want that sound.
1: Right.
0: And it's no thing could replace that sound. So I need that.
1: You're connecting with Ethel. I mean, both your fingers on the fretboard and your thumb fingers on your strings. It's like you and Ethel are one.
0: Absolutely. I think I even get my pinky involved sometimes.
1: Well, why not?
0: Yeah. So we are, you know.
1: That's amazing, isn't it? You're able to find that place that you go to, and you become one, and you spend that time together, and that kind of sets the tone for your day as you continue on.
0: Yeah, and I'll usually play some other stuff, you know, a little more at that point in my morning.
1: Right.
0: Because we go back to my morning routine. Stuff that's a little more practiced.
1: Right.
0: Still with the wiggle room to improvise.
1: Sure.
0: And, you know, I noodle a little bit, but I don't get heavy into like that, you know, classic rock
1: right.
0: solos and stuff.
1: Which I think is good. You know, you're finding your own path, and that's your journey. The other thing that I noticed in one of the videos that I saw that you had posted was that, I think it was a 5x5x5 event where you do a little bit of what you referred to as storytelling as a part of your performance. How did that come into play?
0: That was a challenge for me. It was to interact with my audience because I had, you know, many performances under my belt at that time. And, you know, even as a kid and growing up performing, there was no microphone on me. I was amplified, right? I didn't use my voice. I didn't need to. This was my voice. And this actually came up at CAP Studio for the Arts in Exile.
1: Oh,
0: I was playing a tune. Mm-hmm. They had a cancellation that night. And yeah, I'm a little crazy like this. Guitar's in the trunk. Phil, I'm ready.
1: I'll do it.
0: So I'm in their kitchenette over there as a poet's getting recorded and playing away. And the sound guy comes in to let me know it's time. And I started talking as I was playing because he's asking me questions kind of like you are.
1: Right.
0: And like, you know what? Sorry to disrupt, but I need another mic.
1: Yeah.
0: I think I'm ready.
1: Yeah, it ends up being a part of you and that event that's coming out of you and Ethel.
0: Yeah, so that was a cool night. That was really powerful. I told a story about being a kid.
1: Right.
0: And my dad always having a guitar in the corner of the room. Mm-hmm. Anywhere we lived, he had his rocking chair, and it was usually in a corner facing the door. And he had a guitar right there at reach.
1: Yep.
0: And
1: true musician, it's always within arm's length.
0: Yep. And so sometimes all it took, it was just strumming that.
1: Wow.
0: Even just, you know, your standard tuning.
1: Right.
0: It wasn't always pretty. You maybe could isolate a few strings.
1: Right.
0: But that, you know, that might be some of the genesis of what my playing was.
1: Oh.
0: Even just open strings.
1: Right.
0: Because I was small, I wasn't picking this guitar up
1: right,
0: and
1: just strumming
0: engaging
1: it
0: with two hands.
1: Has a certain vibe that comes out.
0: Yeah,
1: of it.
0: Yeah, and you know, those were moments as a kid that I'd never take back.
1: That's amazing. So you tell the stories.
0: Yeah.
1: And this particular one, you had told a childhood story. So essentially, the stories that you're sharing, along with your playing, are stories that you have actually lived.
0: Yeah.
1: Got it.
0: I'm not telling a a tall tale or anything.
1: But anyway, what I was saying is that, you know, the thing that's amazing to me when I talk to artists and musicians and performers is their journey, the process, and each one is different, but they all essentially, they're there to do the process. They're there to create what it is that they feel is inside them that needs to get out, you know, and that to me is really, it goes back to that connection. It's honest, it's authentic, it's organic. And those are the qualities that I want to see in a performance, as opposed to just somebody who's posturing.
0: Right, right.
1: Because posturing in my mind is just, oh, you want to be a rock star? Well, go do that someplace else. Yeah. You want to be an artist? Oh, okay, well, you've come to the right place. And that's what I think 5x5 nurtures that. 5x5x5, three times. But anyway, and I'm finding that to be the case here in Ventura, that there's so much of that going on. There's this support for artists, the chemistry, the interaction, the places that offer opportunities. Just, it's fascinating, and I think it's awesome. I wanted to kind of address some of the other things. Do you ever feel like you're playing your guitar or whatever it is that you're practicing, that gives you some sort of a space to get away from the insanity that's around us? Do you ever find that becomes your sanctuary?
0: Well, you know, there's definitely a therapeutic element to all the art,
1: right.
0: Whether it be like this mobile I made with these mandalas up here, or
1: right. Very cool. Very cool.
0: You know, various things around this house, even working on the house, or
1: I was just going to say, your house is indicative of artists. Artists live here.
0: Yeah.
1: From the very, when you, the curb, you drive up and you see it and you say, an artist lives here. And then as you took me through the courtyard, I'm seeing all of this and I'm thinking, yeah, an artist definitely lives here. In fact, more than one artist lives here.
0: Yeah.
1: And the fact that you guys express yourselves in every manner, it just, I love it, because that to me says it, true artists as opposed to posturing.
0: Well, and you were talking about the process a minute ago.
1: Right.
0: It's become the therapeutic process.
1: There you go.
0: For me. Really, you know, that meditation, that unwinding, everything. So my inspirations, and I forgot the question. We kind of got lost.
1: Basically, what I was hoping to have you address is that, as an artist, do you ever feel like what you're doing provides you with a sanctuary? And in some cases, you're able to share that sanctuary with others by performing.
0: Absolutely. Yeah. Thank you for putting it to words.
1: Yeah,
0: it
1: really is, you know, in my mind, it's a place that you can come, and as an artist, you perform and you share, and as an audience member, we're there to receive. We embrace. And that creates that diversion, at least if only temporary, you know, an hour, let's say, of a show or whatever, and you go in there and you're, as an artist, you're doing it. As an audience member, I'm listening and I'm enjoying it. Yes, we will have to eventually go back out there into the craziness outside, but for the time being, we're having a good time here.
0: Yeah,
1: and that's really, you know, there's a tremendous value in it. In fact, it's priceless in my mind. You can't put a price on that.
0: Yeah, you can't. And you can't just whip it up somewhere and recreate it either. There has to be something that's coming from within to express it and to share it. But yeah, my morning isn't with the news.
1: No.
0: It maybe used to be when I would do my commute, you know, I'd turn on some NPR and take a drive. But that's not a priority.
1: Yeah.
0: And it's becoming less and less of one. I mean, I stay informed, of course, and but I try not to get so emotionally invested.
1: Good for you.
0: I can be really emotional with my art. You probably are seeing that just in our interview.
1: There's nothing wrong with that.
0: And
1: heart and soul.
0: I've been playing lately, and I had tears running down Ethel, and bong, Ilka bong.
1: Yeah.
0: And, you know, that's not because of our current political situation.
1: No, it's just your connection.
0: And we've gone through some stuff, Marcy and I lately. She lost her folks.
1: Yeah, so life things. It takes a toll.
0: It does. And
1: you need ways to work through it. And art, I think, is a very therapeutic way of moving forward in light of the life things that we all experience, or unfortunately at some point in our lives might have to experience.
0: Yeah.
1: Before we go, there's one other thing I wanted to ask you is, do you have any social media sites that you would like to share with the audience that people can find out more about Jason Russell or see more of your performances?
0: I have a YouTube channel.
1: Okay.
0: It's Jason Russell 3.
1: Okay.
0: My name, JSN. RSSLL 3.
1: Uh-huh.
0: And it's just got some performances through the years.
1: Yeah.
0: Some stuff I recorded at home right here on my couch.
1: Right.
0: Just, you know, trying to get it out there. Sometimes I do it just to save memory on my device that I'm recording on.
1: Yeah, very organic. Nope. There's not a purpose, not an end result. You're doing it. You're sharing it, even if it's with yourself.
0: Yeah, and I don't post a lot.
1: Yeah.
0: But when I do, it's like, okay, I really want to share this. So it's something I wish I did more of with the outreach.
1: Right.
0: I don't really participate in Facebook and Instagram anymore. I still have an account on both. They're just unused.
1: Yeah.
0: No offense to anyone who uses those.
1: Yeah.
0: But
1: I think it's a time killer for a lot of people.
0: Yeah. And it's, you know, there's so much you have to sit through. And, you know, it's great to connect with friends and stuff.
1: Yeah.
0: And so sometimes I'm passive in the sharing of my stuff. My wife, Narcy Cleland, will, on my behalf, post stuff on Facebook.
1: Good for her.
0: She'll like, okay, I just recorded this. There's my husband.
1: Yeah. There you go. Well, I want you to do me a favor and share with our audience just a little bit of what it is that you love to do. A little musical piece, if you want. You can. It doesn't have to be long. It's just something to carry us out.
0: Okay. Well, I think when carry us out on something, a little happier.

0: That was a little sample of
1: I love it, Jason.
0: Train 49, yeah. Song I wrote.
1: Well, Jason Russell, I thank you so much for spending some time with us, and we'll do it again.
0: Yeah.
1: As I've alluded to,
0: we'll
1: bring your wife in, and you guys are a winning combination in my mind. So thank you so much.
0: Thank you, Bob. Bobby T.
1: I look forward to the next time.
0: All right.
1: What fun. Thank Jason Russell, and I look forward to the next episode. And thank you to KPPQLP Ventura. And this is Bob Telford, and this has been Creator's Corner. Thank you.
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6: You don't know this, but I always start with let's have some fun.
7: Okay.
6: And then the audience hears the intro, but it's my way of sort of signaling to my brain.
7: Yeah.
6: This is my start.
7: Yeah.
6: It puts me in a smiling place when I go in. And then I just start in on my script.
7: All right. Let's have some fun. Welcome to Choose to Be Curious. I'm Larry Robertson, a listener, a learner, and today a guest host of sorts, though not really. Today, I'm simply a participant in a conversation about curiosity. It just so happens that I am on the occasion of the 10th anniversary of Choose to Be Curious. 10 years. Remarkable. The author and marketing guru Seth Godin once pointed out that we ought to use the word remarkable more accurately than we often do, that we ought to use it in reference to something worth remarking about. Choose to Be Curious and its host, Lynn Borton, are without question worthy. 10 years. It's one of those double-digit numbers ending in a zero that calls us to take note, though in some ways it's unnatural. Why 10? Why not number 14 or 24? Most often we arrive at such numerical markers with some implied expectations that we ought to plant a flag, declare some kind of victory, tally up lessons learned, blow a celebratory horn, or declare what the future will hold. Let's not. Such milestones are something we ought to be more curious about, don't you think? So as this show invites us to do every episode, let's choose to be curious. Let's start with the obvious, because really we must. I say it once more, 10 years, few radio shows, podcasts, cable or broadcast shows reach such milestones. Few accumulate not just the volume of episodes Choose to Be Curious has, but the quality and the range. Here's the less obvious. Why is that? That is, what happens not just in the shows that they gain such longevity, but behind and around the episodes? What happens to and for its guests, its listeners? What happens along the way for its host? And what can those less obvious insights gift us? Well, to answer that, I need to point out one more thing, something the regular host of this show would likely not. This show, conceived of, navigated, molded, and hosted by Lynn Borton, is itself the greatest gift. If you've only listened to certain episodes, or only listen now and then, if you haven't tried out what you learn in each episode, or played along with the big jar of wannabe analogies at the end of each show, realize that the gift awaits you expectantly, powerfully, and accessibly. Today's episode is really just episode 326, one more block, layer, lesson, and opportunity added to this gift that is Choose to Be Curious. How fitting, however, that it comes on the anniversary of its 10th year. How wonderful that, as it does, this episode's guest is its host, Lynn Borton. Lynn, welcome to your own show, and congratulations.
6: Oh, wow. Thank you so much.
7: You're welcome. Yeah, I hope it, when you listen to it, it sounds like the right thing, because I do think those things are important to say, and I think it's a lot easier for somebody else to say it.
6: Yeah, just so people know, We didn't talk about this.
7: No.
6: I don't know what's coming. I mean, I've done some thinking. You've obviously done some thinking. We've had conversations over the years, but I am in your hands.
7: Good. I'm really quite curious about this. Your guests, and therefore your episodes, are so different from one another. And from most conversations. But I've been wondering, is there something that you're going for in every episode? A goal, a necessary ingredient, a thread, a possible brass ring that you try to make sure is always there?
6: Mm. Well, you know, when I started this 10 years ago, not a lot of people were talking about curiosity. And now everybody is talking about curiosity. Mm. So more recently, I've been really conscious of, well, how do I distinguish myself? How is Choose to Be Curious different from all of those other conversations? And I think the answer is actually in the thing that I love most, the moments that I love most, which are when you can smell the rubber burning and you can hear the gears turning and people are discovering their own insights in real time.
7: Including yourself?
6: Including myself, yes. That there's all this preparation you can do, and I have guests who come in who have done a lot of preparation and really thought hard about what they're going to be saying. But my goal is to take the conversation to some place that neither of us fully anticipated.
7: Oh, I love that.
6: And I think that's what I'm looking for each time. I mean, I know that that's what I respond to the most when it happens, that they themselves are like, oh, I never thought about it until you asked. That's like my favorite thing to hear.
7: That's wonderful. I'm assuming some of that comes even as you seek them out and broach the topic of, can we have a conversation? And do you ever get that reaction of, why me? Like, why would you want to talk to me? Where they're almost discovering curiosity in their own work that they didn't quite take note of.
6: Okay, so here's a little secret about radio and podcast. People love to be asked to be on a show. Everybody feels like, oh, I might have something to say here, which is really cool.
7: Yes.
6: And I like finding people who haven't done a lot of that, who aren't totally packaged. I specialize in finding postdocs and grad students, for instance, researchers. So they'll say to me, I've never done a podcast before. I'm like, yes. You know, let me be a great first experience for you. I want to give you a platform. I want to help be part of that research to practice pipeline. But I also want to show you that your work is important and people will be interested in what you have to say.
7: It's interesting because you're emphasizing their work, where they are in their evolution of their work, and yet there's curiosity all around it for you.
6: Yeah.
7: But do you ever find you have to explain that to them or have to clarify what curiosity is versus, say, creativity?
6: You know, I always ask people to define curiosity, right? Because I don't know what people are thinking when I invite them in, right? And I love that. And I like the fact that it's still kind of squishy, kind of squirrely. I get lots of different definitions. That to me is a good thing.
7: Yes.
6: When it gets so that everybody has the same definition, it will be less interesting.
7: Mm.
6: And people will see themselves in it and not in a way that I think, as long as it remains a little amorphous, people can find their way into it. And I hadn't really thought about that till this moment. But I think that the fact that it's such an evolving subject allows us to explore its parameters and its facets in a credible way, even as non-experts. And so maybe that's the answer to why people feel comfortable coming into this conversation.
7: It's a really fascinating answer because even when you ask them to define curiosity, the conversation is about what they do, what their pursuit or interest or innovation might be. So how can it not continue to be different given that you're talking about curiosity through whatever their practice or application or lens is?
6: And I try to set up a feeling in the room, if you will. It's a little like the Big Jar Wannabe analogies. There are no wrong answers, right?
7: Yes.
6: You tell me that that's what curiosity is.
7: Yes.
6: That's just how you think about it. I'm not passing judgment on that. I'm just trying to understand, how are you thinking about this? What does that then suggest to us that we might want to explore? How does that inform what you do? And again, that's a discovery because lots of people who come bravely into this conversation haven't really thought about this
7: before. Right. And I think it's interesting too, when you listen across episodes to the responses to that question of, you know, what is curiosity or how do you think about it or how do you come at it, that they do differ.
6: Yeah.
7: And so one of the added, there's so many added gifts or nuggets or benefits to the show is when you listen across shows to hear that they are very different answers in many cases, which I think is an opportunity for each of us as listeners to say to ourselves, so I came away from that last show thinking curiosity was X. Maybe it's actually Q.
6: Right. Right. And my hope is that people not only come away with that, but also that there's some, you know, a curiosity practice or something that feels applicable or relevant or adaptable for their own lives. And so we're sort of borrowing from one another, building on one another's thinking. It feels very collective.
7: Beyond what you go for, look for, to create the actually happens part, let's go towards something that I picked out on the website.
6: Oh, okay.
7: Okay, so it's a tiny little thing and it appears in tiny font, but I think it's noteworthy that it appears in red font. It says, choose to be curious, facilitating conversation and transformation. What stands out for you as the most notable transformation or transformations in the past 10 years, first for the show, but equally important for you?
6: Okay. So the truth is that's an artifact.
7: Oh, how interesting.
6: When I first created the website, it was for a consulting business.
7: Wow.
6: Where I was going to be using curiosity for facilitation and transformation. And this opportunity for a radio show kind of came around as I was just ramping that up. And I decided to lean in to the show and kind of bail on the consulting, which was a really good decision. I'll just say that. But But I left it because I actually think it's a nice, slightly business speaky way of thinking about what my conversations do. And particularly when it was getting started and it felt a little woo-woo-y and curiosity, that's kids stuff, putting it in this frame of facilitation and transformation actually felt kind of legitimizing.
7: Mm-hmm.
6: You know, it gave it a kind of gravitas that I thought was maybe useful, particularly as I was trying to get to researchers and others. Over time, it's proven kind of prescient, I think. And I mean, in the spirit of what we were just talking about, the moments that I love the most, I am absolutely facilitating a conversation.
7: For sure.
6: In my role as host. I take it really seriously. I feel like I've gotten better. There's always room for improvement, but I feel like I've learned a lot in doing that. It's really important to me that my guests feel really comfortable, that they feel really confident that I'm going to treat them with real respect and dignity, and that I want them to just shine. I want them to just feel that in their bones. So that's a facilitation to the conversation, but also to the listening. You know, it makes it easier to listen when it feels like a respectful,
7: it absolutely does,
6: warm conversation.
7: Like you could be part of it as the listener. You feel comfortable.
6: That is like the gold, right? To feel like people feel like they're in the conversation is, I like thinking that. I visualize that. But, you know, this stuff goes out and you don't know. It's just out in the space and you don't know. And the transformation, you know, guests will reach back months, years later, actually, and say, you know, ever since that conversation, I've done X differently, or I've thought about Y in a new way. Well, wow.
7: Yes.
6: And
7: yes.
6: Yeah, there's transformation. And I feel that way too. Like every show is to me a gift.
7: Okay.
6: I pick up nuggets. I call my little, and I put these pebbles, I pick them up and I stick them in my pocket. And my pockets are very full.
7: Yes.
6: This is Choose to Be Curious. We're marking our 10th anniversary. I feel really lucky. And each of the conversations, you know, some more than others, but, you know, they have the opportunity to change me. And that's a kind of cool place to be in at all, but certainly at my phase of life. And I think for us as a country right now, it's a nice place to be where we think that other people can change us for the good.
7: Stretching that even further, that change is still possible in a positive direction.
6: Not only possible, but probable.
7: Yes.
6: And preferable.
7: So it's a strange but wonderful tie back to 10 years of doing this, right? That you keep tilling and nurturing that ground, that you can think about change or not even think about it, just feel comfortable enough to entertain what comes at you that's new, which I think usually leads to change.
6: Yeah, I mean, well, you know, the 10th anniversary is an interesting opportunity, let's put it that way, as is any day, but to think about, well, do I want to change something about this? You know, if so, what might that be? And it's not a bad thing to think a little bit about, what do I want to keep? What do I want to change?
7: Sure.
6: In life generally, right? I mean, what are the things that are working for me, that are resonant, that are feeding me or not? And what might I do about that? And there's nothing like doing a show about curiosity for a little bit of accountability about staying curious yourself, right?
7: Absolutely.
6: You know, I feel like I run a very real risk of disappointing people and have been called out in places where people are like, well, that's not very curious of you. And it's like, yeah, busted. I mean, it's a funny kind of vulnerability and exposure, having kind of staked my flag here. People expect me to show up in a certain way.
7: Yes,
6: I don't
7: all the
6: always,
7: time.
6: All the time. And I don't always. I don't.
7: Tell
6: so
7: me
6: that's
7: what's
6: humbling.
7: What's okay about that? That you don't... What's okay about not always being in that mode, not always showing up as the most curious person in the room. Is it a good thing in
6: some
7: ways?
6: You've seen me bridle when people refer to me as a curiosity expert, right? Huh. I think of myself as a student of curiosity, that I think it's not a bad thing. In fact, I think it's a really good thing to retain that humility of I'm no expert in this stuff. Like, I make mistakes, I miss things, I don't show up in all the ways that I would like to all of the time. That doesn't make me a bad person. It doesn't make me a failed student of the subject. There are opportunities for me to learn and maybe understand better why I fell short of my own hopes for myself. And it's a weird thing for such an introverted person to have a kind of public persona in this way. And at some point in this journey, I realized that I was just going to be a role model, whether I liked it or not, whether I thought of it that way or not. And so when I don't do all of the things I should be doing, I'm no more or less than the rest of us. And I think there's comfort in that for me and for everybody else.
7: If it's not part of what you're modeling, then you're modeling a perfection that doesn't really exist.
6: Right. And it's part of what I resist, actually, about the kind of commodification and sort of professionalization of the curiosity conversation. That I kind of like it a little bit raw. I kind of like it a little bit messy.
7: I'd like to peel another layer back to explore some of this how aspect. A recent guest of yours used the expression, it works in practice, not theory. And I thought that was a pause-worthy moment. And I'm wondering how that's applied to choose to be curious.
6: Well, it's a foundational but also kind of brave statement to ask people to choose to be curious. It's easier and harder than it sounds, right? And I think that's in that spirit of it shouldn't work, but it does.
7: Yes.
6: It does in a really big way. And you know, I came to that. I had this radio show. I didn't know have a name. And I kept coming back to this refrain as I was thinking about it. It's like, we make a lot of choices in life. Just give me the opportunity. I want people to choose to be curious. And I'm like, well, there's your title.
7: Yes.
6: Right
7: yes,
6: there. Yes. And I didn't see it at first.
7: How interesting.
6: I didn't think of it that way until I did. And then it was like, oh, this is exactly it. That in any moment, in any circumstance, I can make this choice. I don't always. Sometimes it's easier, sometimes it's harder, but I can make the choice. And that has a really wonderful sense of agency, which I think is kind of at the center of this idea about what's possible and, you know, what think works in theory and in practice. That it's a question of agency.
7: Yeah, it's just such a lovely way you put it. And so that I don't take away from it at all, what I'll call out are just a few words that your description brings to mind. It's an invitation when you say choose to be curious. It's a command, but it's an empowerment as it does that. It's not, I'm telling you what to do. I'm reminding you that you are capable of doing this. And then if you go back to that community element we talked about before, you're in essence saying, join us. So when you put all those things together, wow.
6: Yeah.
7: I love that origin story.
6: I'm glad you think of it as an invitation because that's really how I think about it.
7: So you slipped a word in there along the way, the vibe of the show. Are there elements you'd call out that help us get a sense of the vibe? I understand the concept that a vibe isn't something you can completely describe, but are there components to it that you know when you touch on them, you've touched on that part of it, that it is part of the vibe, that it's worth considering further or pursuing? Or
6: I hope that part of the vibe is built around trust, that my guest trusts me to show up fully for them and to kind of steward them through a conversation that, you know, elevates the best of them. I mean, one of my favorite things that you can say about a person is that they help people feel excited about themselves. That comes with people having a sense that of your trust and confidence in them. And when I feel like I'm doing it really right, that's the vibe.
7: Yeah. So let me take you in a very different direction.
6: Okay.
7: One of my personal favorite parts of Choose to Be Curious is the big jar of wannabe analogies. I would love if you'd be willing to share the origin story of that.
6: Oh, sure. So I had the opportunity to go on a police ride about. I spent the day in a police cruiser with this poor officer whom I peppered with questions for 6 hours straight. Took day off from work, went back to work the next day. And a colleague said, so how was this like working with the National Board of Directors? And I'm like, not at all connected. Totally separate thing. Dumb question.
7: Your ride along. They wanted to know how your ride along was like.
6: It had anything to do with the board of directors. I'm like, it didn't, you know, totally separate. But I went home and I started to think, oh, all these interesting kind of weird connections and insights. And that's an interesting way of thinking about this.
7: Wow.
6: Thing. And it gave me this appreciation that we could pair things and use that as a way to improve our understanding of potentially of both things, but of the one thing that we were kind of most familiar with or grappling with by trying to see it as something else. And so when I started the show, I wanted something that was kind of a little bit of a gimmick, honestly, a little game or something at the end, because I was afraid maybe the conversations would get dull and we ought to have like a little game. I was sitting at my desk and there's a little bowl of peppermints. And I was thinking about this thing about the police cruisers. And I'm like, how is curiosity like a peppermint? And I chuckled and I thought, you're onto something. And that's how it was born.
7: Wow.
6: That's where it came from.
7: So you used the word gimmick and it was in there early on in the show, but it's been retained.
6: Yeah.
7: So it's doing something.
6: Yeah.
7: I've never sensed about you that you just keep doing something because no. You have to. So I get so much out of that little exercise at the end. What do you take away from it?
6: You know, most of my guests are terrified of that exercise. I mean, they all say their game, but many of them are terrified.
7: I can hear it a little bit in their voices.
6: Yeah. You can. And I reassure them. There are no wrong answers. Everybody blows me away. All these things. I mean, I retain it because it's often people's favorite part of the show. And I think that that's because it's clearly so unscripted.
7: Right,
6: it's
7: right.
6: So vulnerable, you know? I make it clear, like, this is in the moment. Like, nobody knows what's coming out. I don't know what's coming out of that jar, right? And so for the listener, it's a place where you can smell the rubber and hear the gears.
7: Sure.
6: And where people draw from way down, deep inside sometimes. I mean, some of them are really poignant. Some
7: and
6: of them
7: come
6: are
7: from,
6: funny.
7: Come
6: and
7: from places I never expect.
6: Exactly.
7: Every time I think of it as three chances to play along, because you pull a piece of paper for you, for the listener, and for the audience. Or sorry, for the guest and the listener. And so I play each of those. And never once has the guest used the kind of reference or description that I was thinking of, which is so wonderful.
6: Yeah. Yeah. And that's why I keep it. I mean, at some point along the way, I thought, I've been doing this a long time. Maybe this is getting a little stale. Maybe I'll set it aside. And I was like, no.
7: Yeah.
6: No, because it is my final pass at making the point of the show that we have these wonderful insights that we can share with one another. And we do not see the same things.
7: Right.
6: But we can be delighted and celebrate those explorations and our willingness to share them, which is really what the show is about. So if and when I come up with something that does that better, maybe I'll switch it up, but I haven't.
7: One final curiosity.
6: Okay.
7: Again, reflecting on a particular episode, you wrote about this episode that no matter how well prepared you are, your guests invariably take you places you did not anticipate. How about this show in total? How has it done that?
6: Oh my gosh. Well, 10 years. I mean, I don't know what I anticipated, but it wasn't 10 years. Curiosity is even richer and more nuanced than I suspected. Mm. I did not anticipate what a gift having these rich, generous conversations every week would be in my life. Like, I didn't appreciate how extraordinary the journey would be.
7: So thank you, Lynn Borton, for being such a wonderful guest on your own show.
6: Well, thank you, Larry. This was a lot of fun.
7: It really was fun.
6: You've been listening to Choose to Be Curious. Find all my shows at choosetobecurious.com. Thanks to Sean Ballack for our theme and other music, and to Larry Robertson for stewarding this conversation. I hope you'll join us again next time. And until then, choose to be curious.